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2: That was Paddy Riley singing our beautiful song, My Home by the Lee, to remind us of the beautiful place that we live and how lucky we are to be part of the Rebel Army and to keep our rebel roar going as we face into 2026 and hopefully a change in our hurling fortunes. So thank you, Paddy Riley, for that lovely rendition of The Banks. And now, finally, in my last story of today, I thought I would tell you the ultimate hurling story. And it is, of course, the story of Hugh Cullen. But he didn't start off life with the name Hugh Cullen. He was born Setanta and he lived in Dundalgan, now known as Dundalk. His father was called Sultan and he was a warrior and a hero, and his mother was called Dictra. His uncle Crohor Mac Nessa was the king of Ulster and he had an entire army of the Red Branch Knights at his service. So Setanta was born into a culture where Imáinneacht, where hurling was classed as a great art form, as a great tradition, and also as the route for learning the things you needed to know to be a great warrior. Chief amongst those, of course, was poetry, because negotiation was highly prized. They said of the Red Branch Knights and of the Fianna and of all of the warriors of Ireland that they would rather to talk and sing and dance their way out of a fight than actually come to a fight. But if the fight then still came in their direction, they would stand up in their heels and they would match any man. So Setanta was learning all about loyalty and perseverance and elegance in winning, but more importantly, elegance in losing. And as he grew in these fantastic attributes, he grew in stature as well. And even though he was 8 years old, he looked as if he was 11. And his father came to him and he said, you know, I think your uncle Crohor would like you to come to him now to be fostered. And he said, as your father, I think you are ready. Well, Dectra didn't think so. Listen, Sultan, she said, I don't want my son taking to the road yet. We'll talk about it in the morning, he said. But he winked at Setanta and Setanta winked back at him. Oh my God, could you imagine the excitement on this 8-year-old boy? It was the tradition in those days that when you came to the age of between 8 and 11 years old, that you were fostered out by another family in your clan. In that way, the clan binding was very strong, the blood bonds between the clans, they called it. But when you went to somebody else's house, you couldn't sleep under their roof straight away. Oh no, you would have to go out and you would have to live with the horses. And Setanta was actually looking forward to this because Sultan had told him all of the stories of the Fianna. And he said, when you meet your horse, it's like meeting your grahar, it's like meeting your brother. For when you go to sleep at night, you will place your head with your ear on the heartbeat of the horse and you will become entwined. And you will become brothers, so that when you go to battle, then you and the horse will be as one. It won't be a thing of servant to master, but of brothers, bonds of brotherhood. And Setanta listened with shining eyes to all of these stories. Now he knew that his mother wasn't for this plan and he knew that his father was hoping to talk her into it, but she was a woman that could take a lot of talk and it could be weeks and weeks before he'd be able to go. So do you know what he did? He waited until the middle of the night when the moon was high in the sky and he put into a little burlap sack a round of his mother's bread, some suv for sweetness, some jam for sweetness, a little bit of called the cheese that his mother had made for the protein, because you need protein to grow big and strong. And then he took to the road. He wanted to head towards his uncle, Cruachan Mac Nessa, the King of Ulster and the head of the Red Branch Knights. Well, as he was going along the road, he saw that the sun was beginning to come up, and he didn't need any sleep because he was so excited. And then he heard the shouts and the hoops and the happy sounds of two clans playing hurling. "Come on, Eocht," he roared as he pulled his hurley from his back and he ran down the field. And when the big boy saw him coming, this little 8-year-old, although he was big for his age, and he roaring like a little warrior, running right into the middle of them, they thought, "Sure, we let him play a game." So they said, "Pick a side, pick a side." Now, in those days, it wasn't 15 a side like it is today. There could be 30 or 40 people on each side, and it could go on for days or weeks or even months, because it was like a practice for a battle when you'd play with the hurl. You see, they used to use it for hunting and all sorts. This was in the days before guns and man-made weapons, you see. So he ran into the middle of them and he said, "I'll play west. Whoever is playing west, that's the side that I will take." And they said, "Sure, you won't even it up and you won't take a flight out of us. You'll make no difference at all to the playing. So come on then, let's recommence with the hurling." Well, when Satanta got hold of the slither, which is the little hard leather ball that Irishmen play hurling with, when he got hold of that slither, it was like it was glued to his hurl, and he was able to weave his body around the bigger boys, and he was able to run into the little gaps, and he ran the whole length of the field, and he got a goal. "Oh-ho!" said all the people, and all of the spectators started to chant his name, "Satanta, Satanta, Satanta, Satanta," and his heart started to swell, and it made him so happy that he ran down the field and he got a second goal. Now, he was making the bigger boys look stupid, and they got pure sick of him, and they said, "Who taught you your hurling?" And he said, "I learned my hurling from Sultan, a warrior and a hero, a great man with words, a poet that won the heart of my mother." And then they started shouting things, really nasty things about his mother. So he gave a few of the bigger boys a few black eyes with his hurley. And then they said, "Come on, let's play on, let's play on. The sun will be going down soon." Now, just at that moment, the emissary from the king came forward, because he had heard that Satanta had run away from home and he was out looking for him. And they said, "That's Satanta out in the field playing the hurling, and he's after getting 3 goals against the big team all on his own. His own team might as well not be playing at all." And he said, "Well, let me watch him for a little while." And so he did, and the sport was amazing. Well, you know, and I know, that watching a hurling match is absolutely incredible. It's the best and the fastest of all our sports. And everybody was bearing down on Satanta, trying to take the slither from him. But like a magical ability, it seemed to be glued to the end of his hurl, as I told you before. And so the emissary of the king said, "I'm going to let him play for a little while longer. But make sure that when you're coming on, that he comes with you, because you know about the coup, the famous coup of the king." That was the big, scary dogs that he had. The dogs were as big as a small horse, and their teeth were as sharp as a crocodile's teeth. And they said that their eyes were red with rage. And when he released the coup in the evening, nobody would come near his castle. It had taken him a lifetime to find the coup of his choice, and he was so proud of that coup. Of course, when the game ended, it was coming into night time, and the bigger boys, who had longer legs and knew the way, they strode ahead of Setanta to punish him for being so good at hurling and for just coming in, if you don't mind, and scoring all those goals. So after a while, Setanta was only tracking them. He had to kneel down, and that slowed him up even more, and look at the ground and see what way the feet of these clan had taken towards Conor Cahor MacNess's house, the King of Ulster. Of course, the king had said, "Is everybody in?" And they had all replied, "Yes, we're all here," forgetting about the small 8-year-old boy, big for his age, but small nonetheless. And so he released the coup, who began to prowl around the perimeter of the cash lawn of the castle, making the scary noises that made sure that nobody would come through the darkness into the castle. But there was one small little boy that didn't know the rules, and he came in through the gyata, through the gates of the cash lawn. And then he saw him. He saw the coup, like the hound from hell, tall and black with red eyes, baring his crocodile teeth and the saliva dripping from those teeth in anticipation of sinking them into the soft flesh of Setanta. And then he began to gallop faster and faster and faster and faster and faster and faster towards Setanta. And with pure instinct, Setanta picked up a stone from the field and lofted it high into the air as if it was a slither. And then with his hurl, twack, he hit it straight and true across the space between him and the coo. And the coo had his mouth open to howl out its death cry, when the stone lashed into his mouth, past his shining teeth, down his throat, and it killed him stone dead, right there in front of Setanta's eyes. The horrible noise of it and the pure silence of it after brought the cash lawn to a standstill. All the music stopped. All the chattering stopped as people looked at one another. And Cahor MacNessa said, "Was that the death sound of my coup? Who would do that?" And he took a torch off the wall, burning brightly, and he began to make his way down the path where the lonely figure of the small boy, big for his age, stood with his hurl in his hand. "Who are you?" said Conor MacNessa. "It's Misha Setanta," said the small voice. "You're Setanta," he said. "You're the son of my sister Dectra. How could you kill my coup, my famous coup that protects my castle?" And Setanta looked at him and said, "What can I do? What can I do to make it up to you?" He said, "It took me 20 years to find that coup, and even though I'll probably find one in half the time of that, I will need time when my cash lawn will not be protected." And then Setanta stood up as tall as ever he could be, still only up to the shoulder of Cahor MacNessa, and with the warrior glint in his eye, he said, "I will be your coup, Coo Cullen, until you find another coo, Coo of Cullen," until he would find another coo. And Cahor looked at him, Cullen looked at him, and he admired him, even though he was still a child. "So you will protect my castle," he said. "I will, with all the skill of my hurl, and you have seen that skill brought your coo down. Let it be heard by every man here," said Cahor MacNessa, "that this future knight of the Red Branch Knights, this future warrior, will mind the perimeter of my castle until I shall get another coup." And that night he got the nickname Cú Chulainn, and that night the great stories, the myths and the legend that grew up around this Red Branch night. Well, they started, and you've heard them, and you'll hear them again. Hu Cullen and his beautiful stories. Hu Cullen and his bravery. Shin é mo scéal, that is my story.

thanks very much, Sean, for that lovely atmospheric interlude after the Cú Chulainn story. And of course, we've been I've been talking stories solidly to our Marrakesh team in Africa. Since coming back, we got the Guinness World Champion, the Guinness World Record for the longest storytelling session earlier this year in February. And my certificate, I believe, is on the way to me through Emer Burke, the Kilkenny storyteller, and I can't wait to get it. And I'll put it up on the site as soon as I do get it. But one of the exciting things that is coming out of the bond between Ireland and Marrakesh in terms of storytelling is an exchange that will be happening in September. So I'll be telling again at what is an annual event for me, the unmissable Listowel Storytelling Festival, and that will start on Thursday the 18th, but will really start flying on the 19th of September. So from the 19th to the 21st, if you're doing nothing, call into us in Listowel, because there's going to be fantastic stories. And one of the best things that I can tell you is that there will be a visit from the artistic director of the Marrakesh International Storytelling Festival, and a man named John Rowe, who has appeared on my show before. So I'm really looking forward to that. But we're also bringing all the way from Marrakesh, Omer Belaraj. So he is a storyteller based in Africa, and he tells the traditional African stories. And of course, when we team up, I'm going to be telling a traditional story from the Irish stable of stories. So we can't wait for that. You'll be hearing lots more over the coming weeks about Omer Belaraj and myself and our plans for the storytelling that will be coming to Cork and hopefully to Kerry and hopefully to Cork in September. So Aistling, August Beeling, listen to us and be with us between now and when this fantastic partnership of stories between continents will be taking place. Until next week, I'm going to leave you with something that rises our heart and rises our spirits. A great song from the fantastic Sean O'Shea, Póker Bwilla, that the bull is angry and we need our little surge of competitiveness to come back in now. We lick our wounds for this week and then it'll be back to training and back on the ladder for 2026, when 21 will be our lucky number and it'll be third time lucky for this hurling team. Until then, goodbye, and I'll see you next week on the Story Road.

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You're listening to Screen Connections here on Cork City Community Radio. My name is Brenda, and from 1 to 2, we look at some music from the movies. Today, I'm going to look at stalwart A-lister Leonardo DiCaprio. He made the transition from teenage heartthrob in the 1990s into kind of the go-to for a lot of established directors, Martin Scorsese. We have collaborations with Quentin Tarantino, Steven Spielberg. We also have, of course, we have to include Titanic, the kind of groundbreaking role that launched him into the stratosphere. But we're going to start with the film that captured teenage girls' hearts even before Titanic, and that is Baz Luhrmann's interpretation of Romeo and Juliet. So if you were doing Romeo and Juliet for the junior cert, I suppose, in the 1990s, I'm sure your mind would have been blown by this interpretation. It still holds up.

I think if you're looking for someone with a strong theatrical vision, you can't go too far wrong with Baz Luhrmann. So from the soundtrack, and I could have picked multiple songs from this because Baz Luhrmann always has a great ear for a jukebox musical element, looking at Moulin Rouge. So for Romeo and Juliet, I'm taking the track where Leonardo DiCaprio's Romeo and Claire Danes' Juliet see each other for the first time at the party. And we have Desiree singing I'm Kissing You. So this is from 1996's William Shakespeare's, that's the full title, William Shakespeare's Romeo and Juliet.

So to kick us off today on our show, looking at Leonardo DiCaprio, I started with Baz Luhrmann's William Shakespeare's Romeo and Juliet. This was released in 1996 and is a modern day retelling of Shakespeare's tragedy, starring Leonardo DiCaprio as Romeo and Claire Danes as Juliet. And the film transports the story to the fictional Verona beach, and it blends Shakespearean dialogue with guns, gangs, and neon-lit visuals. And Romeo and Juliet fall in love despite their feuding families, leading to a series of impulsive actions and tragic consequences. And Luhrmann's stylized direction and modern setting gave the classic tale a bold and energetic interpretation. And kickstarted the love affair that a lot of teenage girls would have had with Leonardo DiCaprio in the 1990s. The next one really solidified it though. That was Titanic, which was released in 1997. I'm not going to play Celine Dion. I played that when we looked at Kate Winslet, but I am going to take one of the main themes, which is Hymn to the Sea by James Horner. And then after that, a tragic story, but from a very, very different perspective, reuniting the two main stars in 2008. So 11 years after they made Titanic together, Kate Winslet and Leonardo DiCaprio starred in Revolutionary Road, a tragic story from a very, very different perspective, not quite as epic and grand as Titanic, but still not a happy ending for these characters in Revolutionary Road. So from that, I'm going to take the theme by Thomas Newman, which is the end title to Revolutionary Road. But starting this double play of collaborations between Leonardo DiCaprio and Kate Winslet, we're going to start with the track Hymn to the Sea, which is taken from Titanic.

a double play there of our theme of the day, which is actors. Sorry, I was thinking of actress Kate Winslet. But those were the two films that I've featured where he's collaborating with actress Kate Winslet, but it is Leonardo DiCaprio. And we started with their first collaboration, which was Titanic, which was released in 1997. And this was directed by James Cameron. We have Leonardo DiCaprio starring as Jack Dawson and Kate Winslet as Rose DeWitt Bucator. And Jack, a poor artist, falls in love with the upper-class Rose aboard the doomed RMS Titanic during its ill-fated maiden voyage. Their passionate romance defies social boundaries but ends in tragedy as the ship sinks after hitting an iceberg. And the film blends historical drama with sweeping romance and groundbreaking special effects. Then after that, we had Revolutionary Road, a much smaller, more intimate drama directed by Sam Mendes, who was married to Kate Winslet at the time. This was released in 2008. And here, Leonardo DiCaprio plays Frank. Kate plays April. And they are a couple living in 1950s suburban Connecticut. And though outwardly successful, their marriage becomes increasingly strained by dissatisfaction and unfulfilled dreams. And as April dreams of moving to Paris, Frank is pulled back into a stifling corporate world. And their emotional volatility leads to heartbreaking consequences. So that was a double play of collaborations between Leonardo DiCaprio and Kate Winslet, and that's who we're looking at today, is actor Leonardo DiCaprio. He was born in 1974, so he is 50. It's hard to believe that Leonardo DiCaprio is 50. He was born in Los Angeles and is widely regarded as one of the most accomplished actors of his generation. And he's known for his intense dedication to roles and collaborations with visionary directors. He began his career as a teen actor in the 1990s, and he quickly gained acclaim for performances in What's Eating Gilbert Grape and Romeo and Juliet, and then became a global star with Titanic in 1997. And then over the years, he has demonstrated remarkable range across genres, from the psychological complexity of Shutter Island and Inception to the gritty realism of The Revenant, for which he won the Academy Award for Best Actor. He has long been known for promoting environmental causes. He strives to use his platform for supporting initiatives against climate change. There's a little bit, I'm a little bit skeptical about some of these things, because a lot of celebrities tend to outwardly facing be very supportive of these endeavors, and then their actual behavior doesn't really reflect what they're saying. But he has voiced documentaries on climate change, specifically with, I believe he's collaborated with Al Gore. And his career overall reflects a balance between commercial success and artistic ambition, securing his legacy as both a cultural icon and a serious performer. And he's skewed franchises. He hasn't been pulled into a big franchise like Mission Impossible, for example, or any of the Marvel or DC. I'm sure plenty of money was thrown in his direction to try and make him come on board for a lot of these intellectual properties, but he has stayed very much away from those through his career. At the start of the millennium, he collaborated with Danny Boyle, and this was following on from Danny Boyle's success with Trainspotting, and he was now becoming more of a Hollywood focused director. And I think a lot of people thought he would re-collaborate with Ewan McGregor on 2000's The Beach, but he didn't. He cast Leonardo DiCaprio, and at the time, the song from the soundtrack this was one of the songs of the year. We have All Saints and Pure Shores, so this will bring back a lot of memories from the early 2000s for people who were very much listening to radios and Top Pops and all those things. This was definitely one of the standout tracks of that year. So this is Pure Shores by All Saints, taken from The Beach.

So you just heard Pure Shores by the All Saints, taken from 2000's The Beach, which was directed by Danny Boyle, and stars our theme of the day, which is Leonardo DiCaprio. And here he stars as Richard, a disillusioned American backpacker in Thailand. And Richard discovers a mysterious map that leads him to a secret island paradise inhabited by a group of idealistic travelers. And the utopia soon reveals its dark side, unraveling under the pressure of isolation, secrecy, and human conflict. And the film explores the lure and corruption of escapism. You are listening to Screen Connections here on Cork City Community Radio with me, Brenda. And from 1 to 2, we pick a theme and look at the music from that theme's filmography, whether it's an actor, director, composer. It could be a box office year, or sometimes just pick a theme like genres like westerns or sports films or detective films. So this week it is the turn of actor Leonardo DiCaprio. Next, I'm going to turn to his collaboration with Steven Spielberg in 2002, matching up Leonardo DiCaprio with Tom Hanks, who's seen as one of the great stalwarts of American cinema. And this is for Catch Me If You Can. John Williams, who of course scores pretty much all of Spielberg's films, creating another fantastic soundtrack for this film. So from that, you're going to hear the main theme, which is the same title as the film, so it's called Catch Me If You Can. And this really was a move by Leonardo into kind of more leading man roles that weren't tied to any kind of heartthrob element, while still leveraging that for the character of Frank Abagnale Jr. So this is the theme from Catch Me If You Can.

There we had John Williams' theme from Catch Me If You Can, which was released in 2002 and directed by Steven Spielberg, starring Leonardo DiCaprio as Frank Abagnale Jr., a teenage con artist who successfully impersonates a pilot, doctor and lawyer in the 1960s. Tom Hanks then plays FBI agent Carol Hanratty, who pursues Frank across the globe, and despite their adversarial roles, a bond forms between the two over the years. And it is based on a true story, if somewhat contested as to how much of it is actually real, but it is in essence based on a true story, and the film captures Frank's ingenuity and loneliness in equal measure. Next, I'm going to turn to Oscars, and for quite a while people were wondering if Leonardo DiCaprio would go the way of someone like Paul Newman, for example, who held out for an Oscar, and would his best films go unrecognized, as the Academy thought that there was more to come. His first Academy Award nomination was for Best Supporting Actor in 1994 for the film What's Eating Gilbert Grape. We then have his collaboration with Martin Scorsese, which launched him into the Best Actor category. So that was 2005's The Aviator. We then have 2007's Blood Diamond. We have 2014, he was nominated for Best Actor for The Wolf of Wall Street and also for Best Picture, as he was a producer on that film. He won then in 2016 for The Revenant, and we played a piece from The Revenant a couple of weeks ago as we looked at the 2015 box office, and I have a short version of the theme today by Ryoichi Sakamoto. And then he was also nominated again in 2020 for Best Actor in Once Upon a Time in Hollywood. Now, for my money, I think he should have gotten his Academy Award for 2006's The Departed. For me, that is the standout Leonardo DiCaprio role of his career so far. So from that, I'm going to, even though this isn't his Oscar win, I'm lumping it in. He wasn't even nominated for that role, which I think is incredible. But in my mind, this is the one he should have won it for. So I'm going to play from that Comfortably Numb. This is the Live in Berlin version with Roger Waters and Van Morrison. So this is a long number because there's a fantastic guitar solo in the middle of it. And then from his actual Academy Award winning performance, I have The End, which is the, again, you'll hear the familiar theme motif of the overall soundtrack to The Revenant, and that's by Ryoichi Sakamoto. But starting off with He Was Robbed for The Departed. So this is Comfortably Numb by Roger Waters and Van Morrison.

And there we had a track titled The End, taken from the soundtrack to The Revenant, and that was composed by Ryuichi Sakamoto. And that film, The Revenant, reflects to date Leonardo DiCaprio's only Academy Award win. The film, we've mentioned it multiple times, but the film was released in 2015, directed by Alejandro Iñárritu, and it stars Leonardo DiCaprio as Hugh Glass, a 19th century frontiersman left for dead after a bear attack. And we also have Tom Hardy playing John Fitzgerald, a fellow trapper who betrays Glass and abandons him. And then battling the elements and his injuries, Glass undertakes a grueling journey for survival and vengeance. And the film is known for its brutal realism and stunning natural cinematography. Before that then, the film that I personally believe Leonardo DiCaprio should have won his first Oscar for was The Departed, and you heard the track Comfortably Numb. That was the live version, Roger Waters and Van Morrison live in Berlin. The film was released in 2006 and directed by Martin Scorsese, and we have Leonardo DiCaprio here as Billy Costigan, an undercover cop infiltrating the Irish mob, and Matt Damon as Colin Sullivan, a mob mole inside the Massachusetts State Police. We also have Jack Nicholson in a gloriously unhinged role playing mob boss Frank Costello, who manipulates both sides. And as the two moles operate under increasing pressure, their paths cross in a dangerous game of deception. Mark Wahlberg also pops up in a very memorable supporting character role as well. And the film is a tense and violent tale of identity, loyalty, and betrayal. Next, and these are the last two tracks I'm going to be playing this afternoon, I'm going to turn to his collaborations with Quentin Tarantino. So we're going to start with 2012's Django Unchained. This is directed by Quentin Tarantino and stars Jamie Foxx as Django, a freed slave turned bounty hunter, and Christoph Waltz as Dr. King Schultz, his mentor. And Leonardo DiCaprio plays Calvin Candy, a ruthless Mississippi plantation owner who owns Django's wife, and Django and Schultz divide a plan to rescue her by infiltrating Candy's estate. And the film combines Western style with sharp social commentary and intense violence, and, you know, which Quentin Tarantino is no stranger to. So from the soundtrack, and again, I mentioned about Baz Luhrmann being known for his soundtracks, Quentin Tarantino most definitely is known for his. And I have a track from this called Freedom, and I don't have the artist's names in front of me just yet, so I will check that off for after I played it, but this is taken from Django Unchained and is called Freedom.

That was Elena Boynton and Anthony Hamilton, taken from the soundtrack to Django Unchained. And that was a track called Freedom. And that starred our focus of the day, which is Leonardo DiCaprio. And this film was directed by Quentin Tarantino, as we said, and released in 2012. And I gave the synopsis there just before we played it. I'm now going to turn to their most recent collaboration, which was Once Upon a Time in Hollywood, which was released in 2019. And this stars Leonardo DiCaprio as Rick Dalton, a fading television star, and Brad Pitt as Cliff Booth, his loyal stunt double. And if you've been keeping an eye on Twitter, you'll have seen some suspect pictures of Brad Pitt, suspect in the wig that they have him wearing too, because he's reprising this role for I believe it's a film rather than a series, but I think it's a film that is being directed by David Fincher, so based on this character. But in this film, Rick, is played by DiCaprio, is struggling with his career in 1969 Hollywood, and the two, Cliff and Rick, cross paths with real life figures like Sharon Tate, who's played by Margot Robbie, and their story unfolds amid the backdrop of a changing film industry and the looming threat of the Manson family. And the film blends fact and fiction with nostalgic flair and a revisionist twist. From that, I'm going to take the track Brother Love's Traveling Salvation Show by Neil Diamond. So that will play us out today. So I hope you've enjoyed the selections from Leonardo DiCaprio's films. Next week, I'm going to look at Australian actress Toni Collette. So hopefully you can join me then to look at her films. Of course, there'll be some ABBA, given she started made her big break with Muriel's Wedding. But yeah, make sure you join in next week to see what else has made the cut. So playing out today with Neil Diamond, taken from 2019's Once Upon a Time in Hollywood. Have a lovely August bank holiday, and I will chat to you next Sunday.

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2: 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Many thanks to Dave there for a wonderful hour of music, and the last song he played was Troy, very apt for today, by Sinead O'Connor, as Troy Parrott is the hero of Ireland tonight. Our first segment, we'll concentrate on the soccer and enjoy tonight. Ireland produced a thrilling comeback in Budapest tonight, beating Hungary 3-2 to secure a place in the 2026 World Cup playoffs. Hungary struck early, taking the lead after just 4 minutes when Daniel Lucas headed in from a short corner routine. But Ireland hit back quickly. Troy Parrott converted a penalty in 15 minutes to make it 1-1 and steadied the ship. Hungary regained the lead shortly before the break through brilliantly Varga volley, leaving Ireland 2-1 down at half time. But the second half belonged to the boys in green. Ireland pushed up the tempo, created chances, and were finally rewarded 10 minutes from time when Parrott struck again to level at 2-2. And then came one of the most dramatic moments in years, deep into stoppage time, the 96th minute. Parrott completed his hat-trick, drilling home the winner to seal a famous Irish victory and send the team into the World Cup playoffs in March. A night of resilience, belief and late drama, and Troy Parrott, the undisputed hero. And joining me on the line now is Cian. Cian, how are you?
3: Good, guys. Especially on a night like tonight.
2: Yes, how's your blood pressure?
3: It's just about recovered now at this stage, to be honest. Yeah, I mean it's been, I mean, well, last week when myself and Seamus were talking about the matches this week, we said that basically to see this, you know, extending this campaign beyond the week just gone, we said we needed a miracle.
2: Yeah.
3: In the end, we actually got two.
2: yes, indeed.
3: At least, probably even more than two. I mean, for me, the sight of seeing Cristiano Ronaldo getting a straight red card in the Aviva, was that counts as one in itself. So you can probably tick them off. I mean, yeah. I mean, where do you even start? You know,
2: just as a footnote, like, that was his 13th time getting sent off, first international, but 13th time in total.
3: Yeah. Yeah,
2: There's only a couple of sending-offs between himself and Roy Keane. It's not, you know, huge. But anyway, I digress. That was a brilliant moment.
3: Yeah. I mean, because this is the thing. I mean, all the euphoria about Thursday night, and Thursday was a phenomenal result too, and things. But it's the only material effect it had on today was that it meant we could win by one goal. That would have been enough. But I mean, even in the history of, you know, the national team, you know, significant away wins in qualifiers, like if you go back to the record, there are so, so few of them. So even that today is almost more significant, you know, historically, and just the way that we did it. I mean, to go fall behind twice and to have the two goal deficit there to be chasing. And I mean, you know, this long ball, you know, how many times do we see a football match ending like that with everybody getting up there and you're saying to the goalie, just lump it in there and see what happens? I mean, and it never actually worked.
2: Yeah.
3: It hardly ever actually worked. But it was just the kind of week that it was, that it's just for whatever reason. There was just something in the air this week, you know, and I mean, Troy Parrott, like,

0: less than 72 hours and he scored 5 international goals, and like 5 of the most important goals Ireland have had in years and years and years. Like, it's just it's very hard to sum up, and I think people will be trying to sum it up now for the next long while, but I don't think we'll be able to really.
1: Yeah, he equaled the amount of goals he's already previously scored for Ireland. So, the great thing is, like, he's showing the promise now. He's delivering the promise he had as a young fella, because I remember him under 17. He was incredible, you know, and he was the next big thing. And now he's shown it. I think it was a well-deserved victory, to be fair to Ireland.
0: I think so. I mean, obviously, the blow to kind of concede so early, and things, but you know, we sort of came back from that. I mean, Hungary's second goal, in fairness, was superb, home to skill, like, you know what I mean? I know there people were criticizing Nathan Collins for the defending, but I don't know. I think you would have, that's one you'd probably give more credit to the fella who scored it, rather than saying it was a defensive mistake. Do you know what I mean?
1: Yeah.
0: But I mean, Hungary then, you know, they did kind of withdraw a little bit, you know? And I mean, you are saying, like, when they're at home in a winning position, and it was a two-goal position effectively, because they could have afforded to draw, as was the case for them in the very first match, you know, you'd be saying you shouldn't lose it from there. For them, it's kind of like, Groundhog Day all over again. And I mean, they'll take a long time to recover from it. But, and I mean, of course, we have to note as well that we came into this whole week saying that our main marquee goal scorer was out injured.
1: Yeah.
0: You know what I mean? Like, you'd have, before a week ago, if you were saying who was our main sort of goal threat, you'd say Evan Ferguson. You know what I mean?
1: Yeah.
0: Whereas now we have Ferguson, we have this new goal machine, clearly, and try apart. And I mean, we saw what Richard Ozi-Albene was able to bring in both matches, and it was unfortunate him getting injured there in the second half. But, and I mean, obviously, the crazy thing is that it's still all it has gotten us is a playoff. You know what I mean? So we'll have to go and do it all again. We need another week like this, or better, next March, where we'll have to win 2 more matches.
1: Yeah, well, just for our listeners, currently we're in group pot 3, and what that means is we play a team from pot 2, and as it stands, we'll be playing Wales, Scotland, Slovakia, or Czechia, and it'll be away, and it's a one-off semi-final, and then you'll be playing the final after that. But we could move up to pot 2 if Ukraine do not defeat Iceland, Wales do not defeat North Macedonia, and Bosnia do not defeat Austria.
0: Mm-hmm. Yeah, so there's a chance of a potential home semi-final.
1: Yeah.
0: Those paths will be based off the world rankings, basically, of whoever ends up being in the playoff.
1: But
0: we won't go beyond pot 3, because there'll be Nations League entries. So Northern Ireland and Sweden are in there, but potential then for maybe semi-final at home.
1: Yeah, but when you need 3 results to go your way, that's too much. You know, to go to pot 2, like, you know, 1 or 2 results maybe, but not 3. So I would assume we're going to be in pot 3. And that draw is 12 o'clock on Thursday. So it's a really hard battle. Like, in theory, Ireland could actually play Northern Ireland in the final if they did get through.
0: But I mean, surely they fear nobody now.
1: Well,
0: nothing, and nobody, you know.
1: Who would you take? Wales, Scotland, Slovakia, or Czechia? They're not... I know we've had 2 great results, but like 8 weeks ago we lost to Armenia away, you know. So as much as it's euphoric about what they've done over the last few days, we can't forget that result either, that they're capable of that as well.
0: No, but I was thinking about this earlier, and what one of the things, the major hopes that you'd say from the week now that we've had is that what struck me so much about that game in Armenia was how kind of brittle the team was.
1: Yeah.
0: You know what I mean?
1: That's fair.
0: After having a good start, as the first kind of sign of trouble then where Armenia sort of went down, like, it was amazing how much, like, the structure, how everybody's heads just seemed to kind of go, do you know what I mean? And the team just kind of collapsed, really. Do you know what I mean? And there was, the teams, because their confidence was so low, because the past few years have been so difficult. There have been so few kind of big sort of positive moments to kind of fortify like this whole generation of players really that's there. Do you know what I mean? Because none of them had really had, you know, sort of any kind of big moments, big nights or whatever. They were all sort of these players that were had yet to kind of prove themselves. Do you know what I mean? But yeah. Surely now the experience of Thursday and today, you know, regardless of what happens in March and even going forward now, you would hope that that will kind of fortify them a little bit. That sort of that amazing kind of brittleness that they had before, that some of that maybe could go a little bit, because they have now this muscle memory of like, you know, no, we can actually recover from these things. We can get back.
1: Yeah,
0: we have achieved something. You know what I mean?
1: No, that's all fair.
0: Why not to go do it again? You know what I mean?
1: Yeah, I think also the fact that they won on the second game of a two game, that was a big issue with them as well. All, you know, they might play well in the first game, but the second game seemed to be go flat for them. And you're right, like they've come back from it, like they should believe that they can take on anyone now, because they've taken on, like Portugal are a really good side, like shown by their 9-1 win over Armenia without Cristiano Ronaldo. And so, and being Hungary are a decent enough side, they're not world beaters either though, that's the thing. Obviously. No,
0: they'd have been better than us though, player for player, if you were comparing the teams. Like
1: we have got some, like we've got Keller and Gold, they've got Chavez, you know, we've got some good players, but they probably have slightly higher our rate. Yeah, absolutely. And like we've beaten them once and drew with them at home. I'm just thinking like the Armenia game, would that have put us level points with Portugal?
0: Had we won that?
1: Yeah. And we could have got, we were close to getting through automatically.
0: Then there would have been, I suppose, goal difference then would have been the but question.
1: If we'd even got the draw in Portugal as well.
0: Well.
1: You know, we were very close to it, like. It was the 90th minute when they got the, they weren't inconceivable, you know, things to do, you know. So they shouldn't fear anyone. And just for people who are planning their holidays, the semi-final will be on the 26th of March and the finals will take place on the 31st of March, which... That's going to be tough for them. Two big matches in 5 days.
0: Yeah, but I mean, it was two matches
1: in four,
0: less than four. You know what I mean? Yeah, so again, like where they're facing into this is like they've gone and done it now. Do you know what I mean?
1: Yeah.
0: And done something, you know. So why not go do it again? That's the way they need to think.
1: Absolutely. Like it's no, I like it was very impressive. I mean, Keller was good again, like as usual. Like, I don't know if he'll ever get man of the match because everybody just assumes he's got this level of performance, which he does, you know. And
0: no, he does. He's incredibly consistent.
1: Like, it's great. You never worry about him. You know, he's like, he won't leave in a soft goal, so that's fine. You know, you don't have to worry a bit about him. He's, Collins played well. There was a lot of good players on the pitch today for Ireland. Johnny Kenny was very unlucky, the Celtic player. When he came in and not got the goal there, that I don't know how the keeper kept it out.
0: Yeah, it was just one of those. Kind of saying, "Oh, is that going to be the big moment?" Kind of gone,
1: Like they, in fairness, they kept on fighting, they kept on believing. You couldn't possibly ask them for more. We're going to ask them for more. Do it again in March.
0: That's exactly what we're going to ask.
1: Once they've done that, then go and do it in America in June or July or Canada, wherever it is.
0: Or Mexico.
1: Yeah, with that, we're just going to take a short break and we'll be back and we'll talk about another Irish victory last night in the rugby.

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3: 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We're going to switch our attention now to rugby and Ireland's win last night. Last night in Lansdowne Road, Ireland produced a dominant performance to beat Australia 46-19, their biggest ever marginal victory over the Wallabies. From the outset, Ireland took control. Their fullback, Mac Hansen, made a sensational return to the side, and his first impact was immediate. He crossed the try line early and set the tone for the match. Ireland's forwards were outstanding in the initial exchanges, winning their collisions, dominating possession and building a platform for the backstop rate. The defensive line held firm, limiting Australia's opportunities and forcing errors at key moments. While Australia remained competitive for large portions of the match, Ireland's growth and intensity was evident as the game progressed. The turning point came when Ireland began stringing phases together, increasing tempo and making the Wallabies pay for any slack in defence. Hansen completed a hat-trick of tries, underscoring how dangerous the Irish attack was. His speed, sporting lines and finishing were top class. Late in the second half, Ireland turned a strong performance into a statement win, putting clear and registering multiple tries that pushed the final score to 46-19. Australia could not match the urgency or execution of the Irish attack. The victory is significant for several reasons. It marks Ireland's largest winning margin over Australia in their history. It highlights the depth and versatility in the Irish squad, the return of Hansen, the forward stepping up and the backs finishing opportunities. Ireland are not just capable of beating Southern Hemisphere opposition, they can dominate. For Australia, the loss raises questions about consistency and depth, especially when the opposition executes under pressure as Ireland did last night. Ireland will now want to build on this momentum. The challenge now is to maintain the standards shown, the breakdown work, the discipline, defence and sharp attacks. For everyone, it was a good night, the power and finishing and performance. So with that, we have the Springboks next Saturday. What did you think of it, Cian?
4: Yeah, I mean, I think you'd echo all of that there. Like, it was a very positive night overall. You'd have been kind of surprised, really. I would have been surprised had they not kind of upped it, you know, to a certain extent. You know, because like you've been there saying previously, all the, you know, whatever excuses you could have said about Chicago and it being the first match in a way, and sort of Japan last week being a strange kind of an atmosphere, difficult, you know, maybe kind of a hard match to you know, everyone expecting you to win well or whatever. But the excuses versus, there were no excuses there for last night, really. It was a match which demanded sort of, you know, big improvement, and this was the time to show it, you know, and they did, to be fair. They sort of bringing back sort of things that had been sort of maybe hallmarks of the team going back along, you know, starting, you know, really, really early, getting tries on the board early, having a much, much improved line out there, you know. I think that was really one of the biggest positives given all the struggles that have been there in that department and over the last while. But I mean, it was really strong. It's come the same, you know. It was kind of close for parts of it there towards the end of the first half and kind of early second half. There was even, I actually thought that drop goal when Prendergast put it over, mm-hmm. was at a good kind of time in the match. He put it out to 8 points then. And that sort of, you know, because if it had gone on and on with them sort of within a score, you know, and then with the bounce of a ball, you know, kind of they could have scored a try and things kind of gone off very differently. But that sort of had to get that bit more of a distance between the two. And yeah, I mean, they the late try is kind of running. I don't know, you know, was it? So I mean, what's the winning margin there? Is it's whatever it is, 20 something points. Yeah. I don't know where. Yeah, is that necessarily, does it tell the full story of the game, you know, from an Australian point of view? Mm. But I mean, no, I mean, Ireland were far the better team. Like, you know, had they, you would feel at the moment that, I know I say it's the biggest win we've ever had over them. Like, you would feel at the moment that Ireland are a far better team than Australia. Do you know what I mean?
3: Yeah.
4: So,
3: yeah.
4: So we should be beating them at home. We should be expecting to beat them at home, you know? And should be delivering that. But obviously, you know, should. And actually going out and doing it are two different things. And they went and did it last night.
3: Yeah, I did it now. Like, you're right, should and doing it are two different things. But this kind of team were struggling. This team were struggling the matches, really. You know, that they last night they didn't struggle. You know, there's still areas of concern, I suppose. But did Sam Prendergast do enough last night to start next week? Or are we going to go with Jack?
4: Yeah, it's an interesting one. I was a little surprised, I suppose it depends on how you sway it. I was surprised thinking that they dropped Jack Crowley, but you know, but I suppose maybe they just wanted to, you know, give Sam his run out and sort of give his audition, so to speak, for next week. I mean, I think I wonder where they are at the moment. Is Jack Crowley sort of more of an all round kind of a player? I mean, whereas, you know, there are sort of question marks about Prendergast defensively. I think we did kind of see them, because the overall sort of, you know, performance in a physical sense for Ireland was so good, you know, those sort of couple of few missed tackles that he had at different times, you know, like they did kind of stand out a bit. And, you know, with South Africa coming next week, like,
3: yeah,
4: it's a whole other level of physicality there. But then on the flip side, you know, he did a lot of really good things as well, you know, going forward. I mean, you know, the kicking game was very good, a lot of it. And, you know, he sort of commanded things well, I thought. So I'd still probably, you know, I know we are all kind of biased. So, like, I would start Jack Crowley.
3: Of course.
4: Yeah. But yeah, with Prendergast then coming on, do you know what I mean? But I mean, I think it's...
3: Yeah, I thought, like, what Crowley did when he came on, like, his first touch of the ball really was kicking it for, you know, a penalty. And he, like, the game was very much still in the melting pot when he came on. It wasn't a done deal by any means, and he saw it out well. But he has more physicality than Prendergast, all right. But I don't know, it's hard to know, really. Who they'd pick, and even then, if you get picked for next week, doesn't mean you necessarily you'll play for the Six Nations, because with the European Cup games and stuff like that in the meantime.
4: Oh yeah, no, I mean, they're not, and I mean, I think we kind of have this idea being peddled that, like, you know, we have to pick one, do you know what I mean? That it has to be, there has to be a decision between one and the other. And it does, you know, and so that one of them is then anointed like the 10, and the other one is just, you know, always going to be the understudy. But I mean, I don't think there is a fair argument, you know, to say that one or the other of them should be automatically regarded as like the starting 10, do you know what I mean? And I mean, they're both still young players, like they're both still developing. So you can't say exactly for either of them that you know exactly what you have at this stage. Do you know what I mean?
3: No, I agree. We go and move on. Mark Hansen had a great game last night after coming back from injury and everything.
4: Yeah, I mean, it was 20, you know, obviously a fella scoring hat-tricks is a bit of it's now a bit of a theme from the weekend, but Mark Hansen's one was quicker, I think. It was only 26 minutes or something.
3: But not as important.
4: No.
3: As Seamus would say, it's a friendly. As Seamus would say, I would say.
4: No, he did very well. I mean, considering how little rugby he's played over the last long while. I think he had a grand total of about 20 odd minutes for Connacht so far this year. I mean, to come in for him against, you know, his country of birth, you know, his country of origin, like, for me, as always, and especially, you know, it puts a different kind of complexion on that match there for him, you know, above all others. So, but I mean, yeah, he was definitely one of the big positives of the game, I think.
3: As Schmidt said afterwards, he was the best Australian on the pitch.
4: He was.
3: Some of the other results, England beat the All Blacks handy enough in the end. Like, are England in a better place than Ireland at the moment? Kid? Yeah, we have you back there. Sorry, you were gone for a second.
4: Still there, yeah? Oh, yeah. No, I was just saying that, because one of the things that we were saying last week about Ireland was that there wasn't a sense so much of them really going anywhere. Do you know what I mean? There was nearly a sense of them kind of drifting a little bit.
3: Yeah.
4: England, I suppose, have the sort of momentum building around them, which has kind of been there since the Six Nations last year, I suppose, the tail end of that. And so I suppose they, and obviously what happened this weekend now, the win they had over the All Blacks. So they will have sort of more of that going into next year in the Six Nations and things like that. But, you know, last night for us was important. And I mean, I think now next week, once we see what kind of South Africa comes down, because I think our South Africa due to play England as well before?
3: I don't think so. I'd say last week is the, or next week is the end of the four November internationals. So Australia, poor Australia have to go play France in Paris.
4: Yeah. But I mean, we saw sort of, you know, South Africa performed over in Paris as well. So I mean, I think they are just the standard bearers at the moment.
3: By a country mile, I think. By a country mile.
4: Yeah. The gap's getting bigger rather than smaller. So
3: I think Ireland are going to be like, if Ireland keep it to 10 points, I'd be very impressed.
4: I don't know.
3: Are you a believer that we can win?
4: I think so. Like, because, I mean, again, there's the thing, and we sort of maybe even saw that with Australia there yesterday, the fact that they are really getting towards the end of kind of their big, long, you know, international season, which hopefully could, you know, work in our favor a little bit. I mean, I think we wouldn't, they're the favorite certainly, but I wouldn't be overplaying it really. I think we're well capable of going and giving them a very good rattle, and I think it's important that we do. Winning necessarily, you know, isn't the be all end all, but I think, you know, if you follow up this good performance now from this weekend by, you know, a kind of a limp one, if it ends up being something more like what we saw in Chicago, then, you know, going into next year, you know, that kind of really leaves us, you know, sort of, it leaves us starting from behind a little bit, do you know what I mean?
3: Yeah.
4: Facing into kind of the likes of England and France now for, you know, the Six Nations when the competitive games start.
3: Yes, when the challenge games are over. What was I going to say? And Scotland then, just before we came on air, they were 21 points nil up against Argentina and they managed to lose it, which was fair going. Argentina got two tries in the last couple of minutes, and Scotland are supposed to be the next big thing, but I'm not sure.
4: Saying that for quite a long time at this stage. The question is, I suppose, with the current setup, current management, whatever, is will they ever be able to get beyond that? You know, that status of being the next big thing, of being capable of producing very good performance, but not becoming any more than that. You know,
3: and just to round it off, Wales got away with skin of their teeth against Japan. and remain in the second pot for the World Cup. Japan were very unlucky yesterday, and that draw will be made next month, I think. So we'll have plenty to talk about when we get closer to that time. With that, we're just going to take a short break, and we're going to play a song by Simple Minds, Somewhere in Summertime, and hopefully that's a bit like the Irish team. We're hoping to be somewhere in America in summertime, or in North America anyway. We'll be back shortly, myself and Cian, and we'll be talking about Paul Kimmage's article today about rowing.

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2: 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I'm Johnny O'Connor. I'm joined with Cian DC with me on the line. Now we're going to talk about rowing, the Paul Kimmage investigation. Irish rowing has delivered some of our greatest sporting highs, but a major two-part investigation by Paul Kimmage in the Sunday Independent shows a much darker side behind the success. A high-performance environment marked by fear, conflict and emotional strain, according to several athletes. In part one, rowers describe a culture built on fear of being dropped, fear of speaking out, fear of never being good enough. They recount verbal aggression, sudden deselections and intense emotional pressure. A major revelation is that the coach at the centre of many concerns had previously been sacked by the Netherlands before taking up a key role in the Irish high performance. Athletes say complaint went nowhere. One said there had been complaints about him before, but he was always protected. In part two, covers the final months of high performance director Antonio Giovanni, where trust had collapsed between athletes, coaches and leadership. And crucially, this is where the Cork case appears, taken by Monica Duarska, a superb athlete, and as listeners might remember, a wonderful guest on the show a few years ago. Her case was ultimately settled privately, highlighting how serious and deep-rooted the issue has become. As pressure from athletes, parents and governance structures intensified, his tenure ended quietly, or as one insider put it, he was ushered out the back door. Across both articles, Kimmage raises a bigger issue, how this environment was allowed to continue. And the message is clear. Sport Ireland have serious questions to answer about oversight, accountability and athlete welfare. Rowing Ireland strongly disputes claims of a toxic culture, insisting that selection processes were fair and welfare structures were in place. But Kimmage's investigation forces Irish sport to confront the key question. What is the true cost of high performance? Because medals shine forever, but the emotional cost to the athletes who win them cannot be ignored. Well, Cian, not a happy story here compared to what we were talking about previously, but a very important one, I think.
3: Most definitely. There are two very detailed pieces, and they cover a lot of ground, but I think they're well worth the read. For me, there are kind of two parts to it, really. I mean, on the one hand, you have the allegations themselves, and you have the experience themselves of the athletes in this environment, which was kind of created around Antonio, Mauro, Giovanni, and sort of those coaches there. It seems to be that the coaching system mistook kind of basically abusive behavior for high performance, basically. Some of the quotes in there, if I'm not shouting at you, it means that I don't care. You're not meant to enjoy it. Good athletes have the willpower to push through, do you know what I mean? That basically the whole thinking that that this was the way to get the best out of the athletes and things like that was, yes, to have people constantly on edge, basically kind of mentally pushing people to their absolute limit. And if you broke, in inverted commas or whatever, then those that broke just left or whatever, and those that didn't then, stayed, and that was success, medals for success. But I mean, you have that on the one hand, but then there's also, on the other hand, then there's the questions from the organizational element, for Rowing Association, Rowing Ireland, for Sport Ireland, the questions around recruitment of this guy and this team in the first place. The letter that was sent very early on after his appointment in 2017, detailing, concerns that athletes had, while this coach Mauro Giovanni was apparently still in his probationary period, so he was only just in the door, And then there was further cases of, you know, things. At one point, athletes were, you know, asked to do an athlete's charter, which I think, you know, I know they do in a big sort of corporate governance thing now about, you know, where they sit down and talk about values and, you know, standards and things that people expect from the other athletes, but also from the coaches and from the whole environment. It was taken so far and then just kind of scrapped, you know what I mean? Because they didn't like where it was going. And the response to, you know, to complaints and things like that. I mean, what's so interesting about it is that in one sense, it's more natural and it's kind of easier or whatever to look under the bonnet of all these things when setups are losing.
2: Yeah. You know,
3: when teams are losing, when athletes are losing, not performing. Then there's a natural kind of idea for people to kind of look in and say, oh, is it because the environment isn't right? Is it because people aren't being treated properly? You go in, you talk to the athletes involved, talk to the coaches, look at the setup, have a look at everything, you know what I mean? But the striking thing about this is it coincided with like the most successful, wildly successful period for Irish rowing, you know, when these athletes became household names and were winning all around them and bringing so much success, and it was apparently, you know, like real heyday for the sport, you know. But what it shows is that, you know, it's almost in those times, you almost, on an organization governance level, you almost need to be kind of more in tune with what's going on, you know, because the natural tendency is to think, oh, sure, everything must be fine. Sure, look at all the medals they're winning.
2: Exactly.
3: Look at the great time everybody's having. Do you know what I mean? And the odd kind of thing that comes out from someone thinking, oh, well, it's just because they didn't get picked for a boat, or it's because, you know, one person is disgruntled and there's great competition within the squad and obviously some people are going to be picked more than others. And then, you know, it's a lot easier and it's almost more natural people to kind of dismiss them more when from the outside looking in everything seems to be so, so good and so positive, you know. And that has to be, I think, one of the key lessons there, you know, for association, for all sporting bodies, you know what I mean? Is that you can't just, you know, like these things about the need to have a proper environment where people are, you know, respected and where abuse is not tolerated and things like that, you know what I mean? Like, that obviously has to be a given, and, you know, regardless of what the results are, you know what I mean? Regardless of how people are performing and how many medals are being won and things like that, and you have to look out for that and you have to follow up on that, you know.
2: Absolutely. It has to be more than buzzwords. It can't be just that abuse isn't tolerated. You actually have to go out and prove it, you know, that you don't tolerate it. Because like Gary O'Toole and some of the others, like what they put up with was unbelievable. And Rowing Ireland really have an awful lot of questions to answer for me. Like, why didn't they get in touch with the Dutch Federation? I mean, they would have told them all about him. And also, Sport Ireland have a lot to answer for. They give 90% of the funding. And it's just when a TD got involved and got questions asked, parliamentary questions asked, that the action seemed to be taken. I have to take my hat off to the rowers involved who came forward. They were very incredibly brave, I think. It can't be easy going against a system like that, especially when your dream to go into the Olympics.
3: No, and I mean it went on such a long time.
2: Yeah,
3: but it was almost kind of, you'd feel from the perspective of the organizations and things like that, almost to kind of like, you know, not following up on these things because the setup is apparently so successful. Do you know what I mean?
2: Yeah.
3: So don't mess with that. Don't stir that, because it seems that, you know, and I mean, if it was going on that as long as it was, you know, and the rowing is not a big sport in Ireland,
2: no,
3: in terms of for the people involved. So everybody must have known this. Do you know what I mean? Everybody must have known that the this was this awful sort of toxic setup to be involved in. And, you know, there's all of the cases of these young rowers that are there who were in it and then who dropped out because they were just having a terrible time, you know, and were, you know, being subjected to this abuse, basically. So it's harder to go investigating and go potentially sort of, you know, taking action against people when the setup there is a winning setup, you know what I mean? But it's winning in a sporting sense, but like, you know, clearly not winning for the athletes involved.
2: No, and if you don't want to find something, you know, don't look. Is the way to go, really. And like, it's shocking, and I think everybody, I hope this gains traction, the story, and is covered by more people. On that, now we must take a short break, and we'll be back, and we'll talk about the GAA.

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1: 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Today in GA News, in a compelling semi-final of the Munster Club Senior Hurling Championship, Ballygunner defeated Sarahs 418 to 217, ending Cork's club's bid to defend the provincial title. From the early minutes, the Waterford champions set the tone. Sarsfield's Colin McCarthy replied with a free in the 6 minutes, but Ballygunner quickly moved ahead with two goals from Desi Hutchinson inside the first 12 minutes. By the 26th minute mark, Ballygunner were as much as 14 points clear thanks to a dominant performance in puck-out retention and ruthless attacking efficiency. Sarahs mounted a spirited fight back early in the second half. A goal from Daniel Hogan just before the break gave them hope, and added scores brought the marriage into single digits. But Ballygunner responded strongly. Goals from Patrick Fitzgerald and Kevin Mahoney in the early second half restored control. Free taking from Patrick Mahoney underlined Ballygunner's dominance. His tally alone included 10 points from placed balls and a 65. Despite Sarah scoring 7 of the final 9 points, the damage was too great and the Waterford champions advanced to the Munster final. For Sarah, the defeat ends their reign as Munster champions. For Ballygunner, it's a statement, a response to last year's loss, and is showing that the provincial ambitions remain very much alive. Yeah, I think that was expected, really, wasn't it?
2: Yeah, I mean, I read in an article, in the Echo article, I think they said that Ballygunner haven't actually lost in Walsh Park for 10 years.
1: I'd believe it.
2: Be that in the Waterford Championship or in Munster or anything else. So, yeah, I mean, they were going to be seriously fired up after having lost to Sarahs last year. I mean, I think the final gap was 7 points, but I think Sarahs had tacked on a few scores there towards the end to kind of bring the gap down a little bit.
1: Yeah.
2: As for Ballygunner, I know they have Aoire Óg from Ennis now in the Munster final, but it kind of appears that they're, because obviously now it means that both the All-Ireland finalists from last year, Nafian and Sarahs, are now both out. But yeah. It seems that Ballygunner are kind of on a collision course with Ballyhale again now in the All-Ireland semi-finals, because I think the Munster and Leinster champions will play each other in the new year.
1: Yeah,
2: Ballyhale, I know they've clocked Ballacolla now next weekend in Leinster, but they're very definitely the two heavyweights kind of left in the whole competition, really. Now that Nafian are gone.
1: Mm-hmm.
2: But yeah, a real kind of statement win for Ballygunner. Obviously we know they're not invincible because, you know, they still only have the one All-Ireland.
1: Only the one, is it?
2: Their success.
1: Yeah.
2: Only the one, yeah, 23, I think it was.
1: Yeah, last minute goal. Yeah,
2: that was the one. So, you know, it's not a massive return given how dominant they've been in Waterford and pretty much in Fermanagh and Munster as well. So, it'd be interesting to see how it goes.
1: Yeah, and like, to be honest, Sarahs didn't impress me hugely last year. I think they caught Ballygunner last year. I don't think Ballygunner expected what happened last year when Shane O'Regan came off the bench and scored 2-5 in 20 minutes. Like, Sarahs hadn't won at the county either, and then they got hammered in the All-Ireland final. I think this is a true reflection today, really. Ballygunner are that much better than Sarahs.
2: Yeah, well, I don't know. I think their games, you know, Sarahs were very impressive at times and the All-Ireland series, but yeah, I mean, they were, you know, Ballygunner were very, very strong favourites for that game last year.
1: Yeah,
2: so I mean, it would have been an even bigger shock again had Sarahs been able to you know, go it. Down and yeah. repeat the trick, like, yeah. you know, because it's the third year in a row they've played each other now in Munster, and two of those now have been very decisive wins for Ballygunner.
1: Today they didn't look at all like losing. At any stage, you know, the game was over after the first 10 minutes, to be honest.
2: Yeah. I mean, Aoire Óg now have Shane O'Donnell and David Reedy in their ranks, so you know, you never know.
1: Oh, no, and I was very confident winning today. I thought Ballygunner definitely win today. Now, the next day is a different thing, but Ballygunner don't think of county finals, they think of All-Irelands and Munsters. That's where they're, which is a big difference from a lot of other clubs. because the county is your main aim at the start of the year. You don't be thinking about All-Irelands or Munsters. But just moving on to, there was an article yesterday in the Examiner about Sean Poulter, and in it he opened up about the extraordinary injury battles that have shaped his inter-county career and a new chapter he's about to begin in Australia. Poulter revealed he suffered 14 separate hamstring injuries over the past few years, many of them serious enough to keep him sidelined for long spells. At one point, the damage was so severe he needed specialist treatment abroad, and he admits there were moments when he genuinely feared his Cork career might be over. Despite the setbacks, Poulter kept coming back. His form this season was his best in years, finally put together full running games, becoming one of Cork's most important and consistent performers. But now he's preparing for a major life change. Poulter has confirmed he's moving to Australia, where he'll be living and working for the next couple of years. He made a clear decision is based on life opportunities, not football, but Cork fans will naturally feel the loss of one of their most electric players. The door isn't fully closed, though. Poulter has the ruled out a return to the Cork panel down the line. Hasn't ruled out. He says the move is not a retirement, and if circumstances allow, he would love to wear the red jersey again in the future. For now, he leaves with gratitude, and with Cork supporters hoping the story isn't finished yet. He's a huge loss. Huge. I mean, he's worth the admission fee alone just to see Cork playing, but 14 hamstrings, where do you go?
2: No, I mean, it was quite dispiriting in some ways, kind of reading about the full extent of it. And he's talking about how difficult it was, you know, with the constant sort of those periods of him having to train, you know, way in the gym, do his own gym work while watching the lads out in the pitch, you know, and just wanting, all he wanted is to just be out there with them. Like, and I suppose the whole, you know, if it was just sort of one big injury where you're out for ages and then you come back and you're back then, but just the fact that this constant kind of interrupting, and I mean, that's what we've seen, like, you know, as supporters kind of being there, of how much he brings, you know, every time he's there and whenever he's playing, like how much of an asset he is to the team and to the county and everything. But it's just, you know, the sort of constant setbacks kind of calling a halt. And I mean, even the injury he has at the moment is osteitis pubis is there. So, I mean, that in itself, even if he was coming in this year, I think he'd have been out for a number of months. It'd be well into the summer before he'd have been, you know, potentially able to play even. So, you know, I don't even know. Obviously, yeah, there's career reason and things why he's choosing to go at the moment. So it isn't all football based, but I mean, maybe in the bit of a rest, and I assume he'll play some bit when he's out in Australia or whatever, but maybe the bit of a rest from inter-county, if he does come back in time, you know, it might help, I don't know, his injury profile maybe.
1: A good break. Yeah, a good break would suit him, I think.
2: Yeah, he might get the benefit of it, you know, in the back end of his career. But I mean, all he can do is wish him the best and hope from a selfish football point of view that he won't be staying out in Western Australia for too long.
1: like he's only 27. Do you know, he burst on the scene very young. Like the game he had against, I'd never forget, above the Gaelic grounds against Mayo. In a qualifier, when we won after extra time, but it was just an incredible performance by him. You know, he was and I gave many one after that. And we do wish him well, and I hope he enjoys his year. He's young, he deserves it. And obviously, as a qualified doctor as well, he's had to put in so much study. But it just highlighted the loneliness of an injured player, you know. So wish you well, Sean. Douglas will miss him as much as anybody else.
2: Definitely.
1: On a bit of happier news, in the All-Stars on Friday night, Cork Camogie team picked up 4. So congratulations to Libby Coppinger, Laura Hayes, Ashley Thompson, Sarah McCanty. Actually, I think we might have got 5. Amy O'Connor, of course, got one. It's nearly automatic these days. We didn't get any in the ladies' football, which was dominated by Dublin, to be expected. And there was 7 first-time winners as well in the football All-Stars. So it's that time of year. I don't know, I gave up on All-Stars a long time ago when Cork only got four in the 2010 men's football final after winning it.
2: You're gone Sorry. From them that long?
1: Hmm?
2: You're gone from them that long, you are?
1: Yeah, that I didn't take much note because that was really bad. Like Cork had won the double. They'd won the league the year before, won it the year after, and they were in the All-Ireland final the year before, and still only four All-Stars, no forward, which was, you know.
2: You'd imagine it's kind of nearly hard to see that happening now, because, I mean, I was struck with the men's hurling one there a couple of weeks ago, you know. It's still a kind of a touchy subject, I know, but with the number of Tipperary players that were given awards there, you know, it's basically kind of your what happens in during the season doesn't really tend not to matter much. It's basically what happens in the All-Ireland final and in the semi-final.
1: Yeah, it's always recency bias.
2: Yeah, pretty much.
1: Except if you're Cork football team. You know, genuinely, that was, even back then it was, you know, like Bernard Brogan got player of the year that year, and Dublin were beaten in the semi-final, so they definitely didn't do recency bias that time, you know.
2: They didn't win Leinster that year either.
1: No, and they were notably flaky, and that changed a bit in the coming years. But you know, it was but anyway, more importantly, congratulations to the five Cork Camogie players. I hope they had a great time and fully deserved, and I hope they come back next year after figuring out what went wrong against Galway.
2: They'll be eyeing that up, looking to tip the balance back again for next year.
1: I'd say they're dying for it. I'd say they'd love to play him again, you know, straight away after it. With that, we have a couple of minutes left. Have you anything you'd like to share with the audience, Cian?
2: Yeah, no, when there was news on the GA front, I mean, obviously the Shawnee is the big blow in terms of the football team losing players for next year, but I know there was Stephen Charlock was asked there yesterday after the Bars win against Clonmel Commercials in the football, and he basically kind of confirmed that he's back in the running again for 2026 to try and get back on the panel again. Basically saying that the new rules played a big part in kind of making the thing more attractive for him again. Regardless of what the reason is, it'll just be good to have him back, because certainly going forward, he has the potential to offer a huge amount to us, you know.
1: Absolutely. That match I referenced earlier from the Gaelic grounds, he was outstanding that day as well. I think it would suit him, because if you have him up front, that you know, he's a two-pointer man, and every team would know that he's a two-pointer man. You know, you have to watch him. And, I don't think Cork take advantage of the new rules in sense, or maybe they weren't able to, but that kicking long ball into the three-foot forward line. But if you have three in there who can score two-pointers, pointer, you know, 1 point, and they've only their man to beat, you know, it opens up for him. I was surprised he walked away last year, because with the new rules coming, but I suppose he wanted to give the year, you know, see how the rules worked and stuff, and that they have worked. Mm-hmm. Oh, he's definitely a welcome addition. I mean, he's a fine footballer. Yeah. It's just a pity we can't persuade Brian Hayes to give up the old hurling and maybe come back to the football after he's performed for the Bears as well, you know.
2: You never know.
1: He's at nothing with the hurling. With that, we'll leave it go, and thanks very much to you, Cian, for coming on the show tonight, as always, and thanks to our listeners, and we'll talk to you again next week. Hope you have a good week.

Our special on anti-immigration protests. It features the advertised National Protest for Ireland demonstration that took place in Cork City on June 7, 2025. Please note that the views and opinions in this programme do not necessarily reflect that of either myself or Cork City Community Radio. Let's see what Leaside speaks this week.

0: Now, I don't have a great voice myself.
1: No, that's fine. Just
0: second by say some local radio.
1: You can give your name if you want. Just tell people why you're here. That's all.
2: I'm here because of my son is 6 years on a waiting list. He's autistic. There's absolutely no services, and they're putting these through that department. I think it's completely unfair. They're wasting government money that should be spent making sure that my son is looked after and millions of other disabled children in this country. It's absolutely a shock and shame to say what they're doing to people in this country. People can't have houses, they can't get services. They're absolutely failing the Irish people on every level possible. They don't deserve their places because they have not performed their duties in any way, shape or form. They're answering up to the UN, the EU, they're all part of the World Economic Forum, and nobody wants a globalist Ireland. Ireland for the Irish.
3: From your name.
1: All right, so
3: no, I'm here because it's anti-government.
1: Okay.
3: What they're doing to the country is scandalous, like, you know?
1: Okay. What in particular?
3: Everything.
1: Okay.
3: Anything you mention, they're not behind it. And yet they'll bend over backwards for people that never paid taxes or not now.
1: Okay.
3: I mean, as I said, like, all the families that have grown children staying at home, can't get out, you know, the back room and things like that, and the mother and father have to watch that and all the time.
1: Yeah.
3: That's not on at all. Like, you know, you see it when you're passing up and down the street. You wouldn't hear the cock accent anymore.
1: Okay, so what's your name and why are you here today?
4: My name is Martin Cummins.
1: Okay.
4: And I'm here today to walk with other Irish citizens to make our displeasure known to the government over what's being done to our country, our culture, our constitution, our children. I could go on and on with the things that are being destroyed. And I just wish people would wake up and see what's happening to our country. I will march from one end of this country to the other. I don't know that it will change things, but it certainly makes me feel that at least I'm doing something that stops short of violence, because I would never call on or condone violence. But it's down to every citizen to make their feelings known and not just to stand by and have our culture and our country stolen from us by our own government. That's how I feel about it.
1: Okay, that's okay.
5: Liam is my name, Liam. I'm Martin's brother. We've come from Dublin today to support the people of Cork, but not only the people of Cork, everybody in the regions who have the same, let's say, worldview as us. We're normal conservative Christians living in this country, but we have a government who doesn't care about the Irish people. And I'm talking about the government and the opposition. We have a provisional government run by NGOs, non-governmental organisations. And what they're doing is just preparing the country for a handover to the globalists. That's the agenda. We will have very little freedoms in this country within a short period of time. And in terms of what they're doing, we don't know the half of it. We don't know all of the shenanigans that are taking place with the support for, let's say, non-vetted people coming into this country, especially young men. You know, they seem to get all the benefits. I have a son who has quite a sum of money put by for a house. He cannot get a house, a substantial sum of money, which I could have nearly bought a house for when I was married. This would have been in the 80s. The sum of money that he has as a deposit, I could have bought a house for. So that's what I'm concerned about. And I'm concerned about my daughter. We're going to lose our freedoms. There are certain other individuals who've come into the country ideologically.

0: ideologically different views and opinions. Very little respect for women. Women are treated in a different way. I'm talking about this is, you probably won't be allowed to put this on, but it's a religious ideology whereby Christians and people of a conservative opinion, Jews, we are considered infidels. That's in their religious writings.
1: What's your name?
2: David.
1: Okay. And, okay, why are you here today?
2: I'm thinking of my grandchildren that have to grow up yet. Because if you come into another country without documents, you will not be left out of the airport. You'll be sent back to your own country. Or the people coming into this country are not vetted. They haven't got a passport. And how can you vet somebody that hasn't got a passport out of a country where they came from?
1: Okay. Any other reasons why you're here today?
2: No, I just want them to come through the proper channels.
1: Okay.
2: Like the Irish people have to do when we go abroad, we go through the proper channels. We get our visas, we have a passport, we have all our documentation in order. We don't get on one country with a passport, land at the opposite one with no passport, and our government are leaving them into the country. How's that vetting?
1: You're dissatisfied with the government, obviously.
2: Oh, totally, 100% against them. What they're doing to the Irish people, they'll have to leave known our ancestors and my grandchildren to have to grow up yet in this country.
3: Killian is Adam Dome. Okay. I'm showing you where to get rid of them. Not the blacks, the browns, anyone that people say, oh, far right racist, we're not looking to get rid of any. Anyone here that's coming to work is entitled, they can come here, they can work away, drive it on. What we're giving out about is illegal immigrants coming here and getting handed stuff for nothing. And that's basically it. And thousands, tens of thousands of Irish people now homeless, living on the streets. And the government are prioritising everyone else but their own.
1: Okay.
3: And that's it.
1: That's fair enough. Okay, thanks for that.
3: Cheers.
4: Well, I was here today just to protest from what the government was going and doing for my country. I think it's unfair what's happening in Ireland. In every small village in Ireland, the drive past centre's turning up. Everybody has a right to live. Everybody has a right to get on. But like, we'd like to be, you know, informed of what's going on, who's coming into our country, and what's the agenda. That's what I'd like. That's what I'm here for. I want to just put my views across. I'm an Irish man. I have a family. I work for myself. I'm self-employed. I want to know what's going to happen in 10 years' time. What's going to happen to my children when they leave college? Are they going to head off abroad? Is there a future in Ireland for them? What is it? There can't be a future for everybody if you keep bringing everybody in.
1: Yeah.
4: So that's why I come down here from County Louth. My name is John Gerrihy.
1: Okay, fair enough.
5: I'm just here because it just doesn't feel right. I know it's not right. Like, you know, it's not just, it's not about economics too. It's about culture and it's about heritage, you know. I mean, they're constantly telling people here that we're a rich country with a massive GDP. It's all lies. It's all rubbish. Like, and they're just constantly feeding the people full of lies. Constant. It's a constant thing. And I mean, there's nothing really in the country, only culture and heritage. And if you take it away, if you start pulling away your heritage, there is nothing here for people. And it'll just always be a nation of people emigrating. But people emigrating to other countries to do jobs in other countries that they're well capable of doing here and should be paid for to do here, not in some other country. You know? So that's just my view.
4: We're basically educating our young people to go abroad. That's it. You know, the amount of my friends, kids have went abroad now, that have been working all over Australia, New Zealand, and whatever, nurses, doctors. And we've a health crisis here where they should be hit back home, you know?
6: Paddy Martin, yeah.
1: Okay, and why are you here today?
6: The way our country's going, hey, what the government's doing, it's all about the government too. Like, it's not just about everybody's talking, getting them out.
1: Okay.
6: What do they mean by them? There's a lot of them. Them is starts with the government. Them is who they're taking in, and them is the multi-millionaires that's making money out of it.
1: Okay.
6: What's there for us? You know, sinking country.
1: Whereabouts are you from?
6: In Monaghan. Monaghan. Like, you know, what I feel is Ireland now has been fighting for how many hundreds of years. Like, we thought after the. We fought for our six counties up the north, right? And now fighting again a foreign government. And here's us here now fighting for the 26 down south. Again, our own government. So we're fighting all our lives. Our dads, our grandads, great-grandads. So where does it stop?
1: Okay.
6: It's getting worse. And who are we going to be fighting in the next 10, 15 years? With what's coming in? parents. You know, it's the secrecy and the lies, and from the government. You know, there's nobody there to tell us exactly what is happening. Okay. They're just like puppets on the string from what they have been told from Europe. What to do.
7: Why I'm here today? Well, the name, I'll give you the name. I don't mind saying my name, Paddy Bulman, Yall, County Cork. Okay. I'm 70 years old, okay. So I can remember this country before we joined the EU when it was supposedly poor and that. But we had something there then that we don't have now called quality of life. Okay. Yeah. This country has been sold out, as far as I'm concerned, by a traitor government. Yeah. I want them gone. I want them gone fucking yesterday. They ruined my country. They're sitting there. We have nothing in this country. We're in penury ourselves. We've no services working. Anything you point a stick at in this country isn't working. Our children don't have school places. They don't have buses to go to school, even if they have. People are living here. They can't, a lot of people, especially elderly people like me, like pensioners, can barely afford to live, to pay their way in this country anymore. Go cold in the winters. Yeah. All because of the words and the actions of this government. Yet that same government will complain when I open my mouth to complain, when I use my right to say what I feel about what's gone on in this country. They accuse me of being far-right extremists. What does that make them? The so-called government that says that they're all-inclusive for the better of Ireland and everything else, yet they brand their own people who are worried about what's going on in the country as extremists. Okay. Time they were gone. Okay. That's why I'm here. Okay. Ireland for the Irish. Ireland first.
8: Just want to support the people of Cork, and I've been at a lot of the rallies already, and it was great to see a lot of people, and great atmosphere, and it's a good cause, and it's a just for cause, and we have to approach it in the right way, and we are approaching it in the right way, and that's exactly why I'm here, just supporting the people of Cork.
1: Who'd you like to see in charge if not the current government?
8: Who would you like to see in charge in the current government? That's for the people to decide, I suppose. There's plenty of people here that you can rally behind. They have stood for elections, and many people have voted for them. It's happened in other countries where there's always a beginning for different parties, and eventually you'll find leaders that will come about, and you can rally behind them, and you'll see them as being the leaders for the country.
1: Have you been to many of these matches?
8: I have, yeah. Been to a few of them. I've spoke at a few of them as well.
1: Do you want to give your name?
8: Yeah, it's Councillor Glenmore. So I'm an independent councillor on the South Dublin County Council. So,
9: okay, my name is Dmitry. I'm Russian. I'm from Russian. From Moscow. Yes.
1: Tell me about this sign you have.
9: Okay, that sign shows that Conor McGregor is the best candidate for presidency in Ireland because he is a friend with Putin and with the Trump. So I don't see anybody else in Ireland who can be so qualified to be president in Ireland.
1: Okay. What do you like about Trump? What do you like about, well, all of them, I suppose?
9: They're all good guys. They anti-globalists, and they're really good people.
1: You're getting a lot of photographs today. I've seen a lot of people posing for photographs with your sign.
9: Oh, yes. It's a very good response. A lot of people cheering and happy and... Only stewards here not happy about this sign. They told me to put it down for some reason. I don't know why. Okay. They don't like McGregor, probably.
1: What do you like about McGregor?
9: He's a good guy. As I said, he's a good friend with Putin and Trump. Okay. So this is all his credentials. He well known in the world. So I like him as well.
1: And you have your Trump...
9: Yes, I support Trump as well, yes.
10: Okay. Can I take your picture?
9: Of course.
10: I'll let you take your picture. I think it's really curious, your focus for your interview. It's very interesting. I hope you've interviewed people from the march, have you?
1: No, I've interviewed all of them.
10: Oh yeah, great.
1: But that's why I'm here.
10: I've interviewed, people who are representative.
1: Yeah, absolutely.
10: Very concerned parents, to be honest. Yes. That's why I'm here.
1: I'm getting a fair mix now, very, very mix. Yeah. Very diverse opinions about why people are here today.
10: Yeah, I would say the unifying fact for most people is they've kids.
1: Oh, yeah?
10: Yeah.
11: Like an Irish patriot.
1: I will. Thank you.
9: You see, Ireland is so small. It's only 4 million native Irish.
1: Right.
9: So you will be erased and your culture will be erased because it's so big immigration here. For example, I have nothing against Nigerian, but it's 230 million Nigerian. if 5 million comes here to Ireland,
1: it's the same as population, yeah.
9: And Ireland will be raised, or culture will be raised.
1: Okay.
9: As far as I know, 70% of young people leaving Ireland because they don't want to, and they couldn't make it here in Ireland. 80 million Irish lives in the world, and again, only 4 native here in Ireland, which is insane.
1: Yeah.
9: Ireland needs change. That's why McGregor, only McGregor can make a change here.
1: Okay.
11: Yeah, my name is William Kwan. Yeah.
1: Okay, and okay, why are you here today?
11: The lack of housing for young people, the fact that 800,000 people have left since 2008 and the government weren't supplying anything for the Irish people. They're not interested in building houses because they're not funding Irish Water. They're telling us a pack of lies. You know what I mean? So I'm out here to show that we're not going to be conned, we're not going to be fooled. We know the numbers that are above in Dublin. We can see the people here. Like, if you have a village that has 200 residents inside in the village, and suddenly you take over the only hotel that's inside in the village, and you fill it full of foreign men, and you take away the tourist industry from that local community, you're sabotaging that local community. And people are here today and they're protesting against that. We've nothing against immigrants. The lack of services is the problem. You know, the lack of Gardaí, the lack of hospital places, you know, the court services are jammed up. So there's nothing left for anybody else. There's no more space left in the services for any other people to come in. But the trouble about it is there are certain members of the community profiteering on these people that are being brought into the country. Because I know for a fact, for every 100 immigrants that are brought in, fleeing war or persecution or whatever, there's an Irish person at the other side of that making 1 million euros out of that 100 people. So it's a profit-driven industry, and the government are taking ordinary Irish taxpayers' money and they're using it to fund these people coming in, to put us under pressure for housing, to put us under pressure for jobs, to put us under pressure for hospitals, to put us under pressure for doctors. So where are we going to get the services in future when they're expanding our population by hundreds of thousands of people? A lot of them don't have very good English. A lot of them are being brought in just to make up numbers for a few people to profiteer. That's my money. I get up 5:30 every morning, right? I come home at 7:30, 8:00 every night from large-scale civil engineering jobs to build water projects, to build housing projects. And they take my money then and they give it to someone coming into the country who may never work. And they'll support them for the rest of their lives. But yet there's 15,000 to 16,000 Irish people homeless on the street. Solve that problem first. I mean, house the young Irish first. Have housing programs for the young Irish.
1: Sorry. Would you like to say anything yourself?
12: Yeah. Well, what's the question?
1: Same thing. Is this why we're here today?
12: We're here today to support the people of Cork and via Cork, I suppose, the people of Ireland against continuous government's refusal to listen to people's demonstrations on the streets and people's issues with mainly the mass immigration at the minute, the refugee issue, the asylum centres popping up all over the country, and the housing crisis. Pretty much every major government policy is a disaster, and I think most ordinary everyday Irish people have an issue with it, and that's why you're seeing such large crowds in Cork and in Dublin.
1: You feel like you're in a minority in Cork?
13: We are. Oh, yeah. And the opposition is very strong. You know, I mean, everyone can see it, but they don't see it. You know yourself, for Jesus' sake, right? You know, everyone knows, for Jesus' sake. I don't want kids, but we can't get a gas. We can't get a house. Not a whole. And then all the brand new houses are being built. Where they're going, not warm. My kids didn't get them anywhere.
1: Fair enough.
13: You know,
1: is there anyone you'd like to see in charge or do?
13: Well, I don't want that me hole in charge anyway. Horrible man, that fella boy. He done nothing for us. The only thing he ever done was got rid of the fags in the pubs. That's about it.
1: And have you been at many of these marches? Or?
14: I've been at marches since I was a teenager. I was on the tax marches in the 70s. I was on the water protest marches.
1: Okay.
14: Anti-abortion marches. People probably think I do nothing for a living, but I work bloody hard for a living. I work very hard for a living. And that living is being made harder to actually live by what's happening also with inflation. Something the government should be concentrating on. But no, they have other agendas.
1: And who would you like to see in charge? Or is there anyone there affiliated with any confidence?
0: Well, I thought we had somebody, a glimmer of hope in Padder Tobin from the, what do you call
1: Aintu.
0: It? Aintu, yeah. And I supported them financially. But then I read, or didn't read, I saw a clip of him being interviewed by, I think it was Grip Media.
15: Got a bit.
0: Where he said, you know, people who have, it's all conspiracy theory about, you know, contrails.
1: About what?
0: Chemtrails.
1: Oh, chemtrails. Okay.
0: Yeah. He hasn't a clue. He doesn't know that the American government have legislation and introduced military introduction of weather control and weather wars. It's all in American military paraphernalia. So, like, the politicians in Ireland, they're just so blind to what's going on. They haven't a clue about the real world out there and what the Irish people are facing. But apart from that, they're doffing their hats and their lids to Davos and the World Economic Forum, and they're squandering the future wealth of our children in this country. Literally, it's disgusting to see what they're doing. You know, to answer the question, I don't really know. You know, but I feel that, like, there has to be a response back from the traitors that are in the Dáil. It's no country for a real Christian. Sorry, it's no, yeah, the Dáil is no country for a real Christian. They're up to no good, you know. They can talk all they like about, you know, these qualities of, you know, we invite people in because it's an obligation. What about the obligation to Irish people who are living in cars, living in hotels, and on the streets, living in tents and camps, and yet there's a special place for those who come into the country, special provision. We all hear and know about the things. Some of them may be exaggerated, but inside the government, they know the millions, if not hundreds of millions, they're squandering belong to the Irish taxpayer. I'm a taxpayer, so is my brother. And we hate to see what's going on. And they're literally, there's something wrong with them. They're mentally unwell, the politicians, to do this.
2: Sinn Féin, I used to vote Sinn Féin since the old times. Since I was able to vote, I voted Sinn Féin. Never again. Like, they get a vote on me. I never voted for Fianna Fáil or Fianna Gael, but Sinn Féin will never get a vote on me again.
1: What do you dislike about Sinn Féin?
2: What they're doing to the country. When did Washington Mary Lou come Muslim? On sacred ground? That's against...
1: Talking about Crow Park?
2: Yeah, talking about it. It's a f***ing disgrace. I'm not even left onto that pitch. But yet, if you're Irish, you're not left on it. If you're Muslim, you're left on it. So where's the justice there? And where was the justice for the people that were killed? Well, I'll say City Hall, Longmire Territory, our own lawman was killed for this country. And there they are up in Crow Park, Muslims, lying on our pitch. Our pitch.
1: A lot of people see that as an insult. That's come up a lot today.
2: It's a disgrace to this country. I was supposed to go to the Cork match today.
1: Yeah.
2: After the protest, I was driving up. Got rid of my tickets. I'll never again support the GA, no matter what they do. I played hurling all my life. I'll never again touch a hurling in my hand.
1: Because of that Crow Park thing?
2: Yes. Yeah. I have a Cork jersey on me. I was supposed to be on the match. Never, I'm not going to the match. Came in here instead, and then never again support the GA of this country.
1: Yeah, thanks very much for talking.
2: No problem, mate. Thanks, William.
16: Thank you.
1: Okay, who would you like to see in charge?
16: Who would I like to see in charge? That one, I don't know yet. Okay. That one, I don't know. The jury's out on that one.
1: Is there any party that would give you confidence to change anything at the moment?
16: There's none of them that's in there, there's no opposition. No, there's not a strong enough one anyway.
1: Where have you come from today?
16: Kildare.
1: Kildare.
17: Canary, yeah.
1: Look, why are you here today? You can give your name if you want.
17: Well, I'm here today because I think the government is after abandoning us. They're not listening to the people. This, like, the policies they're bringing in, and what you call it, with unvetted people coming in. When I say unvetted, I mean people that we have no idea who they are. They get on a plane, destroy their passport, and come into the country. And then our health system and our education system, we just cannot cope with what's going on. The society just hasn't got the resources. And it's the Irish people that's playing the brunt of it with health. People in Limerick waiting on hospital lists. It's unbelievable.
1: All right. Are you from Limerick or where are you from?
17: I'm from Limerick, yeah.
1: You travelled up here to...
17: I travelled from Dublin, yeah.
1: You travelled from Dublin?
17: Yeah. Who would I like to see in charge of the country? Would I like to see another election and then the decision's made? But the people that's in the country now are just all the same people. Every party is all the same. There's no opposition whatsoever. There's no one with a bit of common sense. Do you know what we need? We need another Mike in Collins, and unfortunately he hasn't turned up yet. Yeah. That's what we need, like,
1: no,
17: really.
1: I'm hearing that a lot last round, but like, you obviously, you don't feel represented.
17: No, no, definitely. No one does. The whole country, sure, they're ignoring us. They're trying to silence people all over the country. Anyone that says anything about them is far right. You can see yourself, there's all women, grandkids here, yes, children, every age. You know what I mean? We're not far right or Nazis or whatever. It's just time to stand up on our feet and be counted, because no one else, the politicians, are ignoring us.
5: I'm sick of the lies as well. It's all lies, all propaganda and lies. Like, constantly, I watch everything, and I mean everything, and I'm a big fan of Trump and whole Donald Trump. See, Donald Trump, come on, he spoke about the Irish people. Neil Martin just speaks about Europe. Neil Martin's just speaking about himself. Europe, Europe, that's all he says. He says that there's no such thing as sovereignty in Ireland, but he speaks about sovereignty for the Ukraine every single day because he's getting paid for that. They call Donald Trump a racist. He's got a... His head of the FBI is a Pakistani guy. They call him a misogynist. His press secretary is a woman. Everybody in this country, all they ever do is lie. They lie and lie and lie. And hopefully now, if you do listen to the people that hear, it's not edited to suit the rest of the people who want to hear their own version of it. You know?
6: So,
1: do you feel represented at all by any of the parties?
6: Definitely not. Yeah. No. There's a good lad, Dave, that Flynn, Ken Flynn, isn't it?
1: Ken O'Flynn, yeah.
6: Yeah, Ken O'Flynn, yeah. So he's got a lot of backlash from different...
15: See you later.
6: You know, you have a local lads. What is needed is like what the GRIP is doing. You know, the GRIP, them guys are coming out, giving us information. There is a lot of lads coming out there. I was speaking to a lad last night in Dundalk, and... he was actually working, he actually left, he was in deep in the politics, and what he said in the dark last night would absolutely frighten you.
15: This is a dictatorship. Well, oligarchy. The only difference between an oligarchy and a dictatorship is the number of dictators. This country is ruined by them. They have to go. We need new political parties, yeah, to in their place. Doing the will of the people and nothing else. I mean, you can see clear majority of the Irish people don't want this government. How the hell are they still there? What kind of skullduggery do they use to get elected again? Right? I mean, you can see the reaction here even. Look at the number of people that are against immigration, open door immigration, and yet they're driving it through. You know, who are they representing?
1: Who would you like to see in charge?
18: Not the people. We don't have anyone to be in charge. Because Fianna Fáil, Fine Gael and Sinn Féin are all in lockstep. Apparently, we're not allowed to have any say about the people that come into our area. And the next thing to turn around in is Micheál Martin called the Irish people were not homogenous. Get out of Cork. Okay? Just go over to Europe and permanently post yourself over there, Micheál. Because you're not Irish to me anymore. And you're definitely not from Cork. We disown you. Good luck. You abandoned us years ago. You go up to Knocknaheeny, go up to Granbar, you go up to the north side, right, of Cork, okay, and you'll see all the broken footpaths. You'll see all the broken curbing. That's the same thing it was when I was laying the gas mains up around Cork. It's the same thing, the same broken footpaths, the same degenerated situation above in Knocknaheeny and Granbar. Nothing put into those local communities, and 7,000 people working up there for Apple. And they're not a cent put in there. And Micheál Martin has the gall to parade around then and say, we're giving all this aid away to this person and that person, and we're bringing in all these refugees. Your friends are profiting from all that, Micheál.

very special thank you to all our contributors, and thank you very much for listening. Do tune in next week for more Leaside Speaks, myself, Shane McCormack.

0: This is Darren King, news editor at Cork City Community Radio. I took a trip out to Toker Community Gardens on the north corner of Clashdove Park to speak to the people who put the project together. First up was Maria Young, the gardens coordinator. So if you'd like to introduce yourself and your role here.
1: My name is Maria Young and I'm the coordinator of Green Spaces for Health and the coordinator of this garden, Toker Community Garden.
0: Okay, Maria, so tell me about the gardens.
1: This garden was founded in 2021. We were approached by somebody from the Toker CDP, the Community Development Project, and she was looking for a place for people after COVID to go to because she felt there was an awful lot of social isolation and people wanted to be in the outdoors, but there wasn't many places for them to congregate. Mm. And she approached us with the idea of starting a garden here. And we already had a track record with Cork City Council because we have a garden in the city. And we'd worked with the council since 2019 on that. So we walked all around this park and we isolated or sort of looked at this area and thought it would be suitable. We contacted the council and they said yes.
0: Okay, so you opened the place in 2021, mm-hmm. So we were pretty knee-deep in COVID at that point. Did you have to take any precautions when you were here?
1: Well, we were in the outdoors and what happened was it was the middle of winter. It was around November when we started and we had these beds that you can see here. There were 18 raised beds and these were made by the men's shed.
0: Okay.
1: And they were put together in the outdoors, observing all the protocol about distance, etc. So they installed those and then people came along that day. We had 70 tons of soil delivered and it was delivered in over the fence there. And I remember looking at it because at the time, we only had one or two people engaged here. It was very early days. We got the polytunnel built first, actually. We got a grant for that, and that went up in a day and a half. And I was thinking, how am I going to get the soil into the beds? So we went around to all the houses around here, and we dropped flyers into people's doorways. And we also rang everyone we knew in the city, people in other gardens, people in men's sheds. We looked for at the tidy towns, and we invited them all in to help us because we knew we'd need a mel. And that day in November, I'd say there was anything up to 80 people who arrived here. Oh. And we had a load of shovels, wheelbarrows on the loan from different gardens. Mm. And we just cracked on and we got the whole thing done. Again, observing the protocol about keeping our distance. We got the whole thing done. We got all of these filled. I think we were finished that afternoon at about maybe 2 o'clock. It began to snow and everything. And I remember we did have to run into the polytunnel, but we left the doors open. So yeah, we observed the protocol as much as
0: we could. Great community spirit, in fairness, but it sounds like flyers into the doors of neighbours and they all showed up.
1: Well, a lot of people did. I don't know in particular what neighbours exactly turned up, but as people were passing as well, they came in because they were curious about what was going on. And I think it really gave us a great boost. It kind of, it was a great day. It was very joyous and celebratory and it kept us going, you know, throughout the remainder of the winter really and into the spring.
0: Okay, so this is entirely staffed by volunteers, is that correct?
1: It's entirely staffed by volunteers. I work for Green Spaces for Health, but I've many other projects across the city. This is only one of many.
0: Yeah.
1: But I'm the only person sort of directly employed, as it were, or receiving a wage for this work. Yeah.
0: Okay. And how many people volunteer here?
1: We've got a WhatsApp and at the moment there's 91 people on the WhatsApp. What happens on a Wednesday is we can have anything up to about 15 people, sometimes 20. On Saturdays, we can have anything from 20 to 25 people. It depends on the weather, but we've had great traction this summer. We've had a huge response and take-up this summer, particularly on the Saturdays.
0: And would they generally have a relevant background, say, in horticulture or gardening?
1: It's a very mixed bag here. We've got an age cohort from 6 to 82. And we've got about 20 different nationalities here.
0: Yeah.
1: We've got people who are doing PhDs in various subjects. And we've got people who left school at the age of 12 or 14. We've got a real mix. There's not that many people who have horticultural experience. We don't either. the people running it. Right. But we've the experience, I suppose, that we learned ourselves over the years, and it's been trial and error, and we believe that that's one of the great ways of learning, really. Yeah. Occasionally, experts will come in and give us some tips, and we go with that, and the rest of it is just, yeah, experiential learning, trial and error.
0: Did you say from 6 to 82? 6 years old?
1: Yeah. Mm, yes, yeah. We engage a lot of the schools around here. We work in particular with the Educate Together. They come over usually every Friday during school time. And they've been doing that since their school was founded, actually. It was a new school. They're based over in Tramore Road.
0: So is this this garden open to the public?
1: Yes. As you can see, we've no locks. We've no barriers, really. I know the park has a barrier. And when we came here first, a lot of people said to us, you're absolutely nuts for opening this garden here because it's going to be burnt out. You know, it'll be vandalised inevitably. But because we got such traction that first time when we were putting the garden together, and because we've worked with schools, and because, look, we're very open, we're deliberately vulnerable. Yeah. I think it's in a funny sort of a way, it's after protecting us, because we've had a few little small incidences, but nothing like what was predicted has happened here, you know. So long may that continue. I'm keeping my fingers crossed here that that's going to be the case. But this garden belongs to the community, it belongs to everyone. Yeah. So I think that message has gone out.
0: It definitely sounds like you see the value of it, yeah. So you'd imagine someone would be keeping an eye on it, the neighbours across the road or whatever.
1: Yeah, sometimes we get a phone call to say, oh, there's a bit of activity there, and we're very grateful for that kind of observation. We'd ring the community guards then, and they'd come down. But it's not that often that that happens.
0: No locks at all, wide open.
1: Wide open, yeah, okay. Exactly.
0: Okay, let's talk about the produce here. So what exactly do you grow?
1: So in the beginning, yeah, we were working with the kind of traditional produce. We had about 4 or 5 potato beds.

0: cabbages and all that, and we've continued with those, but we're also experimenting now with other crops. We've got now things like the amaranth that I would have showed you there earlier. We were lucky in that one of our volunteers is a plant scientist. She's Mexican, Mabel Hernandez, and she comes not every week but as often as she can, and she planted the amaranth, and not only did she plant it, she showed us how to harvest it, and then she did a cooking demonstration about how to incorporate it into your meals. So, and then we did a publication on the amaranth, so it was great. We're growing a lot of chilies. We're growing now cucumbers. We tried aubergines last year. We have a vine in the polytunnel. We're growing a load of tomatoes. We tried to grow as well okra, which is a crop that the Bangladeshi community are planting here. What else now are we growing that's a little bit different? We've oka, which is an African potato. Yeah. So yeah, we're always experimenting. We work a lot now with a seed company in Cork called So Diverse. That's S-O-W, Diverse. Okay. And they're a seed company based in the north side of the city. And their big concern is about heirloom seeds and about big seed companies swallowing up all these smaller companies and making it very difficult to have an availability of a diverse range of seeds. So they're protecting these heirloom seeds from all over the world, and they're naturalizing them in their garden in the north side of the city, and we purchase a lot of the seeds from them. So that's expanding, I suppose, the types of plants we're growing in the garden.
1: Is your produce sold or just taken home by volunteers?
0: The produce is taken home by volunteers. It's shared amongst all the people who garden here, and if anybody comes into the garden and asks for produce, we always give it to them. So it's a mixture of both.
1: Yeah, talk to me about the funding for this place. How did you put it together?
0: So we got a grant for the polytunnel that cost about €4,000, and it was a company from County Longford called KSB, and there's no foundation in it. It's a really good polycarbonate. It has withstood storms and all sorts of other things. And so we got a grant from that, from the LCDC in Cork, the Local Development Fund. Yeah. And then we applied for community funds from Cork City Council, who have been very generous, and we got enough money to afford the timber. We're also supported by Cork Healthy Cities to a certain extent. We're also, like my job at Green Spaces for Health is supported as well, or one of our collaborative partners is SHEP, the Social Health and Education Project, and they would have also put a bit of funding in. So it's a bit from everywhere, really, and we're constantly applying for grants. That's mainly it.
1: Okay. Talk to me about any sort of disability access that you have.
0: That's a good question. Yeah. The people from the John Birmingham Centre come here regularly. In fact, they might rock up now today, and they're in wheelchairs. And we've got a lady, Kathy, who did she did the horticulture course down in Ardfoyle. She's brilliant, and she comes here generally every Saturday. And at the moment, we don't have specific wheelchair access, but it's easy enough to get around now because the ground is hard, but in the winter, of course, it's a bit of a bog. This actually was formerly a bog. So we applied for a grant this year, and we're delighted that, again, it was an LCDC grant, and we're thrilled that we got it. And it's allowing us to put down purpose-built mats. Yeah. They're kind of rubber, and they're a recycled rubber, and we're going to put those kind of along the main entrance and along the first three or four or six beds there. Okay. And that'll allow access, and then we've already raised the beds, but we're going to raise them further.
1: Yeah, you mentioned cooking.
0: Yes.
1: So was that a class or a course or something you did here?
0: Yes, we did a course for children 8 to 12 year olds. Mandy is a wonderful cook. She's actually a qualified chef. Okay. And Mandy taught them the skills, and they were aged 8 to 12, and they came here for 4 weeks for about 2 hours once a week. Yeah. And we did a course with them. We had we have two camping stoves here, and we had a bicycle that when you cycled it, it powered a food processor. So we taught them how to do, for example, pasta with the sauce. And we went into the garden then and got the produce from the garden, and we incorporated into the tomatoes, carrots and garlic and onions. And, we kind of incorporated a lot of vegetables that way. And they cycled on the bicycle to make the sauce, and of course they had to eat it then. And they did love it. It's amazing when you get children involved in growing food and picking the food.

0: they're far more inclined to eat then, you know. Yeah. And then we did a pizza from, there was a lady from Naples, and she got to hear about what we were doing, and she came down and she taught us how to make a pizza Napoli style. So we didn't need a pizza oven, we did it on the pan. And we did a whole series on lunch boxes and all you ever wanted to know about how to prepare eggs. So it was absolutely fantastic. And the children went home and they cooked and they sent in the photographs to us. And then after that, we thought, wouldn't it be wonderful to let this course be open to many other people? So we have an artist here, Luna Fox, and we wrote the book and she illustrated it. And it went to all the schools in Cork, and it's free of charge to download on MTU website, the library website, and also on the Cork Healthy Cities website. I must give you a copy later. So that's gone all over the place. In fact, it's now gone all over the world, because any visitors who come here, or any time we're invited to talk at seminars, or any time Healthy Cities goes off to Europe, they're part of the WHO. They bring the book with them. So right. It's gone everywhere, and we're really proud of it.
1: Yeah. Do you ever hold any kind of fundraisers or events for this place?
0: No, we haven't really. I mean, I suppose, dare I say it, the thing about gardens is once you've got them established, it's not like they're really expensive to run. Mm. Now, we're lucky that we have the support of Healthy Cities. Maybe it's easy for me to say that. But once you have your seed and, you know, you have your soil and your compost, like we got a grant last year, again, another community grant, development grant, and we purchased a load of compost. That's the one thing, you need compost every year to regenerate the soil. But we've got donations every now and then, and we don't sell the book because we're not set up as a business, but people can donate if they want, you know, if you bob to us. And then sometimes we've got, like, we had a school from Switzerland come over and they gave us a donation after they were here for about 2 or 3 hours, and they come every year. And yeah, sometimes companies like that would come and they do a big job and they donate a few bob to us, you know.
1: I couldn't help but notice the community award you got on the way in there.
0: Yeah, we've received about 4 community awards since we started up. And we're delighted because, like, this isn't just a garden for growing food. Half of this garden is also dedicated to biodiversity. And that's why we've a pond. We've got about 300 trees planted here. We, instead of like a fence, we planted a hedgerow all the ways around. And the majority of those trees are native. You can see the willow dome here. This is for us, but it's also for nature. We planted a load of hazel trees there for the nuts, but also, of course, hazel trees are great for nature and they're native. And we leave the grass grow. We've all manner of wildflowers that have come up here. So it's a haven for nature, and that's why we were so delighted, actually, that we found a frog last Saturday. It really made our day, because we've been a long time wanting to bring amphibians in, you know. And apparently, like, if you can create a pond, the thought is create it and they'll come. And that's happened here, because we've had dragonflies, we've had ducks and all sorts of aquatic insects, and now the frog is just the icing on the cake for us.
1: Any plans for expansion for this place?
0: Well, it's interesting that you say that. A couple of things have happened, right, with the establishment of this garden. Number one, there's a river behind us here, and when you say expansion, I think expansion of the philosophy and of the whole permacultural philosophy, because this river, we went to look at it because we thought if we ever ran out of water, we could maybe access water from the river, particularly for the pond. And one look at it, the river told us that no, that won't be possible. It's in a really bad state. And we got it into our heads then to start advocating on behalf of the river. We're very interested in the voice of nature. And so what we did there was we went out to the source and we looked at the quality of water there. We had a big bio blitz here in Nelauna, came down, and we went out to the source of the river, which is out by St. James's Cemetery, and we took a sample of the water and we brought it in a white tray, and we took another sample of here and it was in a white tray, and it was like chalk and cheese. It was black and white, literally. The degradation is such that it's status red. It's 1 out of 5. So we're in a big campaign to try and do something about this river, to bring back the flow, bring back oxygen, bring back the species that once lived here. There was once upon a time, lamprey, eels, brown trout, even otters. People even swam in this river, but it's sort of forgotten about, out of sight, out of mind. So we're kind of taking, as I say, the philosophy of this garden, and we've transferred it to the river now and other areas around. So that's how we're expanding on one level. But on another level, we realise here that we're producing a lot of food, but it's not enough food for the whole community. And it would be wonderful to be able to make good chemical-free food available to everyone in the community at a reasonable price, at a price that's affordable for people. So we've been looking for land in the Toker area, so that instead of having 4 metre long beds, we could have maybe 25 metre long beds, and that they're on the ground, you know, that we wouldn't build them up, but we'd grow directly onto the ground. And you can imagine if you had drills that long, 25 metres, all the potatoes, all the carrots that you could produce. And the idea would be that we would take what's been really successful here, which is a massive buy-in by the community at large, and we'd use now that learning, 4 years learning, and start producing food with the community, for the community. And we'd bring schools up and all of that. Now the issue is trying to find land, and we've yet to find land. We've got land in Douglas at the moment. We've access to land, and we've got 15 metre long beds there. We're growing with other growers, but it's too far of a stretch for the people here to get up there, people without cars. It's not on the public transport network, and you can't really cycle it. It's very high up. So it would be ideal for us if in the future we can get some land in Toker. And I'm putting this out now on Cork Community Radio, that if anybody knows of anybody with, you know, a field, an acre or even half an acre in the Toker area that's within walking distance, you know, we would be delighted. We would go in and we would transform that space, and we would make the food available. We'd set up a market, we'd start some sort of a distribution service for the people of Toker. In actual fact, we're going to be doing with the Cork City Partnership, who also, by the way, have been very supportive of our project here. We're starting a course with them on a social enterprise and starting a social enterprise here. So that would be starting a business, food related, just as I described, growing food for the people. But hopefully out of that, we'd be able to support somebody down the line economically, you know, that they could get a job out of this, maybe a part-time job. So yeah, that's our future plan.
1: If somebody wanted to volunteer here, how would they go about doing that? Did they just call in?
0: Calling in is one example of what they could do. We're open on Wednesdays and Saturdays from 10 until 1. Mandy here is fantastic at social media. I mean, only for her really, I don't know that we would have the number, the traction that we have, because she posts every single week, and she's a fantastic way of communicating with people, and she takes loads of photographs, and so we have a very active social media presence that I think has attracted a lot of people to the garden as well.
1: Maria then directed me to Mandy Riccabi, a long-time volunteer at the garden, and her 14-year-old dog, Morris. I suppose we start with just your name and what you're going
2: yeah,
1: to
2: say. Yeah, so Mandy Riccabi, and I'm a volunteer here. So I got involved because I'm local. I'm living literally yards from the entrance to the park. And a friend of mine, Sinead Murphy, I'd know her as Sinead Doolan, her maiden name. Mm-hmm. She'd be the social prescriber for Balfihan Toker CDP. And she wanted to create a space for people after COVID, you know, and that were walking around the park. But Maria Young then came along and just made a huge, we thought we were getting a few flower boxes. So I got involved because I was caring for my parents for years. And, you know, that downtime where they were asleep or between meals, I could come down to the park and have a wander around. So for my own head space, and I love gardening, that's why I got involved. My thing is about mental health. I'm all about men's mental health, getting people involved in things, you know, that would always not be sociable, or, you know. So I suppose my involvement in the whole garden is the community side of things. I just make sure every member feels safe, are welcomed, that they're integrated with everybody else, that everybody knows their name. You know, if we don't see them for a while, I'll always text or ring them just to catch up to see if everything is all right. Yeah, that's why I kind of got involved, really, the community side of things.
1: I'm told that you were a chef.
2: So I'm retired now, but I am going back to work soon. I decided to come out of retirement. I'm way too young. So chefing on my life. And we decided then to do a little cooking course there 2 years ago for kids. But I was shocked because when we were doing the cookery course for the children, I just presumed, being a chef, like everybody knows where, but I was shocked when I saw kids didn't know where anything was coming from. Do you know, they didn't know how carrots grew, they didn't know where how tomato. Do you know, you'd be very surprised, like, I just thought it was normal, you know. I think it should be taught in school. There should be a small bit of a thing on, you know, where things come from, you know, class. Even if it's just in an outdoor classroom, just for half an hour, 20 minutes during their break or something. Yeah. But they definitely, but I think a lot of schools are after introducing that now in as well, you know.
1: So what kind of turnout did you get for the cookery
2: so
1: course?
2: So the cookery book, I didn't want to do, I didn't want to have a big amount because I didn't want anyone to get overwhelmed. So I think we had over 4 weeks, I think we had 8 kids, different age ranges. And we just taught them all about the garden, how things grew. And then once they got familiar with the garden and what we were growing, then we set up how to do bits and pieces, how to, just little kind of things. They made a pasta sauce with all hidden veggies. And they were able to pick all the stuff from the garden, chop it all up fine. We had a smoothie bike that we were after getting from the city council. So I had a whizzer in the back, and they were cycling that then and whizzing up the ingredients, and we made a pasta sauce, and that was great because it was just, to them, it was just a plain pasta sauce, but there were so many vegetables in through it, you know. And they learned how to chop stuff up, and they learned pizzas, how to make dough. God, I'm trying to think now. And we made a little book then out of it. We have another girl here called Luna, she's an illustrator. So between myself, Maria and Luna, we came up with a little cookery book, and that's in all city libraries. I think it's in a few schools down in Ballymaloe as well, in their little shop. We don't charge for it, it's all donation based, do you know.
1: So you've received 5 different awards.
2: 5 different awards. So our first one, we had Pride in Our Community, Muinte na Tíre, that was 2022. That wasn't soon after we opened. Then again, overall winner, Pride in the Community, Cork City Award 2023 with Muinte na Tíre. We were delighted with that. That's the sign as you're coming into the garden.
1: Yeah.
2: Then we won a Community Development Award, overall award for Cork City, the Lord Mayor's Voluntary Awards 23. Then we got a big one then. It was in association with Cooperation Ireland. And it was a city's competition for climate action and biodiversity, and we were the overall winners of Cork, and that was up in the Pride of Place Awards in Armagh. We were absolutely delighted with that. The city council put us forward for that, so we were delighted, you know, that we had backing from them.
1: Yeah.
2: And then just recently then we won a community and voluntary category Roll of Honour overall winners with the Environmental Forum, and that's it now.
1: Yeah.
2: They're all our awards.
1: I have it on good authority that you're the social media whiz.
2: Yeah, so I look after all their social media. Now, I wouldn't say I'm a whiz. I'm just I'm just daw-faking it, as they say. I'm daw-faking it. Yeah, I do the Twitter, the Instagram, and the Facebook.
1: How often would you post?
2: I try and do it. I try and post, like, we'll post every Wednesday and Saturday, but I'll try and do 2 other days, so 4 days a week, you know. But you'd want to oversaturate people either, like,
1: true,
2: you know, like, God, they're at it again, you know. so yeah, and I'll keep it to a minimum, and I might do 1 reel a week, and then I'll post maybe twice or 3 times a week.
1: Yeah. If someone wanted to volunteer in the gardens, would you recommend they make contact on social media or just call in?
2: Any way at all. They can call to us. They contact us on social media, on Talker Community Garden, Instagram and Facebook, and Twitter is @GardenTalker. Our email is talkercommunitygarden@gmail.com. All very simple. We have a lot of volunteers that registered with Cork Volunteer Centre in the North Main Street, and we get lots of recommendations from them to coming out. But, you know, a lot of people, then wouldn't even know it was here. A lot of our volunteers at the start, they've just walked through doing a bit of exercise and seeing it. Now, we've a guy from Texas now, Alfonso, and he just happened to live near a student, and he just passed and he came in. I think he might be here with us a year and a half or two. And he just popped in and said, is it okay to get involved? And his girlfriend, she's just recently, she's here for a couple of months. She just recently came in with us as well. Mm. Yeah, so we've people coming from everywhere, all corners of the world.
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4: 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I'm the Shanachie Corky, the Cork storyteller. 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

0: This is Darren King, news editor at Cork City Community Radio. The Cork Camera Group has been involved in a project for the last year to create a present-day photographic record of the South Parish area. This includes buildings, new and old, religious sites, educational and historic buildings, street scenes, graffiti and places of work. I spoke to one of the members of Cork Camera Group about this project.
1: My name is Aidan McCarthy and I'm the outgoing chairman of the Cork Camera Group.
0: Okay, what drew you to the camera group?
1: Oh, I've always been interested in photography. There's always been a camera somewhere under my arm. And about 3 months before COVID, I joined the club, which was a godsend because it meant right throughout COVID, our meetings were held by Zoom. We had a full project going on every month. It was superb from our point of view.
0: Must have been a great release during COVID because you're all isolated.
1: Every Tuesday night, I would disappear into the front room and tell my family I was going to a meeting. Come back out 2 hours later, happy out. I'm the outgoing chairman.
0: Okay.
1: As soon as the current project we're working on is over, that's my duty done.
0: Who'll be replacing you?
1: Paul Carroll has been elected the new chairman. And I'm looking forward to that. I'm looking forward to 2 years of interesting events, activities, and workshops and outings.
0: So you'll still be involved in some capacity?
1: I'd be a member. I'd be able to go back and enjoy my photography and practice the skills that I want to learn. As chairman, it does take up a lot of your time, so you don't get as much time to improve your skills. You're involved in all the outings, you're involved in all the workshops, but it takes a little longer to improve, particularly if you've had modern cameras with so many features in them that you want a degree in photography to figure out some of the skills, some of the pieces of the cameras.
0: Yeah, well, what's your background outside of the camera club?
1: I retired 2 years ago. Mm-hmm. Prior to that, I was involved in office products business, office supplies, office machinery, office

0: for next year.
1: Yeah.
0: For 45 years. So it's nice to be able to spend more time in photography and less time in work.
1: Yeah, so there would have been no crossover there. It was a hobby.
0: No, don't know. Went back into the 80s. I was involved in a photo, traditional photographic laboratory in Cobury Street. But digital photography came in, so wet chemical processing labs became dinosaurs fairly quickly then.
1: Do you think digital photography is a positive?
0: Oh, I think it's an absolute positive.
1: Mm-hmm.
0: It's allowing people to, even with phones, to get out, take more images, improve their photography. From a club point of view, club members, it's allowed the standard to rise. Definitely.
1: Yeah.
0: Big plus.
1: Okay, tell me about your club itself, the history of it.
0: Our club will be 40 years in existence in 2026.
1: Okay, 1986. So.
0: Yes. It was formed by a small number of people. There's always been a camera club in Cork. Cork Camera Club itself has existed from the earliest part of the 20th century. But times change, people change, clubs disappear. So we would be the photography club here in Cork now. We have about 50 members. We meet every single Tuesday night during season, which is September to May. We have a range of activities. Each month we have competitions, member competitions. We have guest speakers. We have workshops. And then we look at members' work. Members might give a talk or something like that.
1: Mm.
0: But there's a huge variety, and there's always the opportunity to learn new skills and see some of the finest photographers in the country who do come and talk to us.
1: Do you have a premises in Cork?
0: We operate out of the community centre in Wilton. Fantastic facilities over there, plenty of room, plenty of space, Wi-Fi, screens, etc. It's a really good location, plenty of parking, particularly when the shopping centre is not open. But we meet there every Tuesday from 8 p.m. and we're always looking for new members. We have 50, but we'd like to see more young people join. We have a smaller number of young people than older people. Probably part of that has to do with the fact that photography takes time, and you know, older people who aren't running around after children and things like that have a little more time to focus on their hobbies.
1: Yeah, so tell me about the hierarchy of the club, the structure. You've said that you're pretty much at the top there and you're stepping away from that role.
0: Yeah, the club elects a committee each year.
1: Mm-hmm.
0: Which consists of chairman, treasurer, outings officer, webmaster, competition secretary, and so on, and the chairman. Chairman can only be elected for a period of 2 years, which means that we've always got new, fresh ideas coming into the club. And it also encourages volunteers. If you think you're going to be stuck as a chairman forever, you're not, you're less likely to volunteer. So we operate the club's program for the year, of which anybody who's interested will be able to see on our website, corkcameragroup.net.
1: Do you have a Facebook page as well?
0: We have. You'll find it on the Cork Camera Group as well, and that's active. We have a public one and a members one, but public is the one that most people will see anyway. So between the Facebook and the web the website, you get a very good feel for the club.
1: Okay, so who is eligible to become a member?
0: It's about anybody who obviously has a reasonable camera and wants to improve their photographic skills,
1: mm-hmm.
0: wants to compare their work with like-minded people, to be able to talk to people who are interested in photography, to learn. Because any photographer will tell you, no matter how long they've been in the club, it is a continuous learning curve. You're going to learn from day one and you'll keep learning till the end of your days. So anybody who's over 18 is more than welcome to join. And I believe that there are some special offer prices, membership fees for the coming year will be in place to encourage younger people to join.
1: Okay, do you know what those fees are at the moment?
0: No, because they will be enacted by the incoming chairman. So I they may already be on the website, because I've been so busy on a project I haven't had a chance to look at the website.
1: Fair enough. Yeah, so you got weekly meetings, you've got guest speakers. What other benefits can members look forward to?
0: We also have outings. Mm-hmm. So, and where you have maybe a group of 10 or 15 members, there are always members with skills that you or I won't have, and they are so willing to share them. Mm-hmm. So if you're on a lake in Killarney with a nice fog and some, you know, nice features in the water, and you're learning to how to get the best image, how to maximize the use of your camera, there will always be somebody there to help. So it's a learning curve in at outing level. It's a learning curve at club level. And just to see some of our speakers and the quality of what can be done with our modern cameras can produce superb images with a little skill from the people pressing the button. So there's comradeship, there's friendship, there's learning, there's sharing images. There's also, as you get to improve in your photography, entering the club competitions allows you to compare yourself with others, and it also gets an opportunity for critique from external judges who come in to talk to us. So it's the critique is probably one of the most important things, because it allows us to improve our photography.
1: Of course, yeah. Would that be in collaboration with other clubs, or is it just an internal competition?
0: Each month we have an internal competition, but annually there are national competitions between clubs, and in the last few years our club has done exceedingly well. In 2024, a 32 county competition, well, had it been a 26 county competition, then we would have come first. Because it was a 32 county competition, we came second. So it improves our photography when we compare it against people from around the country as well. But it's also, there's a sense of pride when your members do well in competition. The one thing about our club, and people who come to join us or come to visit us, is to say that it's an enjoyable club. We don't take ourselves too seriously, yet we are focused on improving our skills. But in terms of the banter and the friendliness and the enjoyment, it does appear to be a well-respected club in that sense.
1: So you were just showing me pictures on your tablet there of your project for this year. Tell us about that.
0: Well, back in September last year, I went to the club and I suggested we do a year-long project. It stemmed from one of our members, John Bradfield, phoned me and says, listen, there's a building in the South Parish about to be knocked down and replaced with some modern building. Maybe we should go along and photograph it before it disappears. Mm. So, as coincidence would have it, I had also been to one of Kieran McCarthy's history walking tours of the South Parish. And I thought, let's make a decent project out of it. So for the last 10 months, our members have been walking the laneways, climbing the steps, talking to people, going into locations that we wouldn't normally be in. And we had hoped if we had 300 or 400 images, that would give us the basis of a nice exhibition and the opportunity to pass the digital record onto Cork City Library Archives. We ended up with a total of 1,500 images, which was a bit overwhelming. The exhibition will be in conjunction with Cork Heritage Week, which is running from the 16th to the 24th, I think. We'll have an exhibition in Cork School of Music, which is in the South Parish, and we will have about 120 or 130 images on display. Some beautiful images taken by our members, and we will have hundreds and hundreds more digitally screened as well. So it covers every aspect of the South Parish. We've been in place that the general public mightn't go. We got to spend a few hours inside in the Cork Criminal Courts in Anglesey Street before the people came in, so we were there early in the morning, and to see what facilities in there are superb, but to be able to photograph them, to be able to share them, because hopefully the vast majority of people will never be in there, but they'd like to know what's that new building that's been built behind the model school. We have been in City Hall, through the back alleyways of City Hall, where again the general public won't go. We have been in the Nan and Eagle Heritage Centre, And most recently, we went to visit St. Mary's of the Isle Convent and the Sisters of Mercy, which, when you've been in the Nano Nagel Centre, very contrasting locations. But again, to see the inside of St. Mary's of the Isle Convent was wonderful. The 17 nuns who still live there were extremely friendly, open and welcoming. And again, to be able to share images, which for the vast majority of people will never have been in there. But for children who went to primary school in St. Mary of the Isle, they will recognise the yard, the gardens and places like that. And then many people won't have been there for 30, 40, 50, 60, 70 years. So that's a nice thing to do. Going back to the Anglesey Street Courts, obviously that was a model school and they built a modern facility behind it. But there was a playground for that school. They've kept a little bit of a grass area. But the old wall and the back wall of the campus, or whatever you'd want to call it, there's an old goalpost painted on the wall, which is what the kids used as goalposts when it was a school. So again, there will be people who went to school there who go, I played ball there. And again, you don't see these things anymore. There are so many places, so many people. There are so many businesses, little businesses, big businesses throughout the parish. From Ireland's last knife sharpening business, also called a saw doctor, to goldsmiths, to brass workers, to pottery shops, to flower shops, to musicians. What was so impressive was how welcoming people of the South Parish were when we said what we were doing. Nobody ever said, go away. Nobody said, I don't want you to take my photograph. Some people said, let me have a look at it first before you show it to anybody else. But it has been a labour of love for the members who have walked that parish for the last 10 months. It is the oldest area of Cork. I'm sure the people, you know, of Shandon Street and areas like that will say they're as old. And they probably are. But the original monasteries, the Red Abbey and these kind of areas, and it's a disappearing part of Cork, but it's a place with a great history, a richness of history, a richness of the personality of the parish, and the richness of the friendliness of the parish. Most of my members 12 months ago didn't know where the South Parish was. Now they know it, lane by lane, step by step. Some of them have come to love the area. It's been great fun.
1: 1,500 photos, you said. How do you whittle that down for the exhibition?
0: Oh, you'd have to. Because we knew we were going to have about 120, 130 images printed and on display. These needed to be a cross-representation of all the images we took and to include all of the members who participated as well, to be fair. But there are just so many people, there are so many portraits, so many faces that we needed to include those as well. So we have two large 60-inch screens, which will have approximately 400 or 500 images as well on display. So we'll probably have about 950 images, or thereabouts, because when you have photographers all going to the same parish, you do get duplication. Mm-hmm. So we've been able to reduce it that way. And we've also wanted to keep the photography image strong as well, because it is a reflection on a camera club that the images look well as being a record of the parish in 2025.
1: Any other events in the future planned for the calendar of the following year?
0: Each year, the club will always have a weekend away. We were in Antrim this year and we were Dingle the year before. And it will be towards the end of the year before the 2026 annual weekend away will take place. Having been to Antrim this year, it was an absolutely beautiful part of the island. And again, so many people just don't go up to the Giant's Causeway, the Carrigaree Bridge, those wonderful castles, the locations that have been used in Game of Thrones. And while we were there was a new Robin Hood movie being filmed up there as well. And there's a reason why that area is used, because it's absolutely beautiful. And the same the year before in Kerry. It gives our members an opportunity to go and photograph beautiful locations again with the help of other members to get the best out of it.
1: Have you had any other notable previous events aside from this project?
0: This particular project is unique within the club, and may well be unique within the country. We focused on one particular area. It's been quite a number of years and predates my membership, but we would have had an international salon here, which would have brought photographers from all around the world, internationally well-known names, images that you would see in top magazines, including, you know, Nature magazines, fashion magazines, travel magazines,
1: yeah.
0: Kind of thing. So that it's been quite a number of years. These things take a lot of time and a lot of money to organize. So you tend to be careful about how you spend club money. We've obviously, for this exhibit, without the support of some really good sponsors.
1: Do you get any government funding from the Arts Council or anything?
0: We got a small amount of funding from Cork City Hall, the arts grants that are given out each year. And obviously there are just so many people looking for funding for all sorts of activities around the city that obviously they have to head it out carefully, justify what they're spending it on. I hope when City Hall sees our exhibition that we ever come back to them again, they'll be falling over themselves to help us.
1: Absolutely, yeah. I know you stepped away from the management aspect of it, but you know if there's any plans for expansion of the club, aside from the membership numbers you were talking about?
0: No, I think membership is the key to the club.
1: Yeah.
0: And when something is working well, you don't want to break it. You don't want to distort the shape of it. You know, I mean, other clubs, there are clubs in Dublin with 200-300 members. They have to break it into mini clubs in order for people to know each other. But when you've a nice group like we have, it makes such a difference. It makes it enjoyable. There are people who Tuesday night is their night out. Some people go to the pub and on Tuesday or Thursday or whenever. Some people go to the theatre. But we have members, their night out is Tuesday night, and it's important.
1: So if anybody would like to join the club, so you reckon what's the best point to contact? Facebook page?
0: Facebook page, probably the website. You'll see the details there. And you'll also see on that the email addresses for the chairman, the secretary, and everybody else there as well. It's definitely, it's worth coming to visit us in September, and hopefully some people will stay.
1: The Cork Camera Group's exhibition is being held in the MTU School of Music as part of Heritage Week until August 24th. It's open to the public from Monday to Friday from 9:30 a.m. to 5:30 p.m. Following its conclusion, the images will then be presented to Cork City Library for future preservation. For more features on local community projects and the people behind them, stay tuned to Cork City Community Radio.

0: It's Misha Moira. My name is Maria. I'm the Shanachie Corky, the Cork storyteller. 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
1: Hi, it's Donal Bagnall here. 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

0: Good morning. I'm Victoria and I'm here with my co-host Natalie. And you're listening to The People Effect on Cork City Community Radio 100.5 FM. 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
1: This show is about the people who bring communities to life, the volunteers, the organisers, the everyday heroes who see a need and step forward.
0: And today we're talking about kindness, not as a nice extra, but as a force that changes lives. Our guest is Mairead Ruan, the founder of Kind Kinsale, an organization both from compassion and community spirit. What began with a local call for volunteers has grown into a movement that supports families living in direct provision and inspires hope far beyond Kinsale.
1: We'll hear about Mairead's journey, the work Kind Kinsale is doing, and how each of us can be part of a building community rooted in empathy and understanding.

0: You're listening to The People Effect on Cork City Community Radio 100.5 FM. 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
1: When we talk about kindness, we often think about small gestures. We think about holding a door, sharing a smile, and build. But kindness can also be structured, intentional, and transformational.
0: That's where Kind Kinsale comes in. At its heart, the organisation is about connection, befriending, mentoring, and sharing skills to help families, particularly women in direct provision. And it's about moving from isolation to inclusion, from pessimism to optimism.
1: Instead of focusing on barriers, Kind Kinsale asks what we can do, what we can learn from another. How can we find common ground? And in answering those questions, it's not just changing the lives of direct provision residents, it's also enriching the lives of volunteers and the wider community. We're so pleased to welcome our guest today, Mairead Moran, founder of Kind Kinsale. Mairead, thank you so much for joining us. How are you doing today?
2: Thank you. And thank you so much, ladies, for inviting me on. It's just a great opportunity to kind of spread the word about what communities can achieve by starting small groups with a kind of a fairly altruistic ethos and just starting small and building from there and aligning with other groups and individuals who have the same values. So thank you very much for inviting me on today.
0: We're absolutely delighted. And I know that you're a powerhouse when it comes to community and supporting others, and such a pillar in Kinsale as well. I'd love to know, tell us, like, in your own words, what is Kind Kinsale and how did it all begin?
2: I think at the core of Kind Kinsale is probably, you know, Christian values, that we value the dignity and divinity of life from beginning to end. And as part of our faith community and interaction, I met Donal Hurley a number of years ago, who's a pioneer of Christian action in Kinsale, and he had this idea to have somebody from direct provision come and give their testimony in the church. And I was there that night, and I had a history of supporting refugees in Mayo, and I signed up. And from there, a core group of Susan Hanrahan, who was a retired school principal, Carol Nyan, who's a local physio, and myself and Donal just got started with building a vision, mission and values, you know, our signage and all of that, and as we're setting it up as a company that would deliver. There's a sort of a business aspect to it too, in terms of like delivering accredited training and matching kind of skill sets with mentors and volunteers, just down to, you know, arriving, being present, befriending. And in the beginning, we found to develop the relationships with the potential kind of service users, we had to just start really basic, showing up, being reliable. And for me, with a background in psychology, it was a lot about, with a certain core group of women, building trust. And that was about maybe like lowering sensory thresholds by just focusing on beauty and self-care and building those bonds, that when they started to call it our group, then I knew I was going in a positive direction.
1: Yeah, it sounds really interesting how that you started with the more kind of everyday stuff to get people integrated. It's a, I suppose it's a good entry point, isn't it, where people can start connecting with one another.
2: Yeah.
1: Can you tell us more about the people that you work with, that you maybe interact with, and maybe you could share a little story about someone you might know. Maybe you can tell us a bit more about that.
2: I have some amazing testimonies. Like, I mean, if we look back over the last 5 years at the kind of the trajectory and the journey of some of the women, especially that we've worked with. When I started supporting women in direct provision, some of the women had been there for several years and sort of in no man's land. in no man's land. And that was just the culture at the time. It's very different now. There's a very clear pathway through direct provision. But at that time, there was a sense of like that real malaise, like people didn't know, would they get their papers? Would they end up going home? They had sort of lost hope. And, you know, I could pick from any number of testimonies. I mean, one woman I met recently on the street, I saw her come through, getting housing, getting permanent work in an established healthcare organisation, and all of that, and being happy, getting her own home. And I met her on the South Mall recently, and I said, you know, if you could say, what was the one thing that kind of kicked off all of that? And she said it was when I got her a place in an after school for her two children, because that meant, and that was a community champion, that was Laura down in an after school across from Buncrease Ree there in Douglas, and thanks to her. But it just meant that woman then could study, work, put those building blocks in place for kind of like, you know, independence and working in a full-time permanent job with benefits, and the children were looked after until 6 o'clock, and then she could, you know, pay somebody to mind the children. If she did nights, she could sleep during the day, you know, all that kind of thing. So she said it was like childcare, that I found a community champion, Laura, you know, in that place. And I rang her and I said, look, I have a lot of women that need help. And she said, great, you know, send them down. I piled them into the car and I drove them down, and she signed them up. And that just meant that, and for the children as well, at that time, you know, a lot of children being around direct provision, it can be hard to manage them in the way the place is set up, although the staff do their best, but it's not an ideal place. So, you know, they were happier down with the, you know, with the toys and the schedule and their friends and all of that. So it was a win-win situation. So that was childcare. And another brief testimony is a lovely man I worked with called Sultan, and he was very kind to the female group I was supporting, and I noticed that they trusted him a lot. He was helping them to think about maybe learning to drive, and he was kind of just a really good guy and very kind to the women. And I said to him one day, can I help you with anything? He said, no, my family are all dead, I've just lost hope. And I said, no. So I said, give me the name of your solicitor, because obviously they're all in an asylum process. And I rang up, and it was that wonderful Rory de Burka there in Cork, and we worked and we sort of advocated. And I don't know, I'm not even sure what happened, but a short time later, Sultan rang me and said, you know, I just got a phone call, I got my papers. So he was able to get work, he moved out. I meet him all the time in Cork City and he bursts when he sees me, and he always says it was just the person that said, you know, can I help? We make a phone call, and then, like I said, I aligned with Rory, who's a great guy, and, you know, I don't know what happened, but soon after that, you know, things happened. And I, and just to get back to the faith thing, sometimes people in Kinsale say to me, can I do anything? And I just say, pray, you know, pray for the groups we're working with. And I suppose, you know, I suppose the faith side of things is something with the refugee group that has really enriched my life. When I see people that are, you know, worse off than I am, the worst day I could ever think, you know, I was, you know, in a situation where I was challenged by something, family or otherwise, that, you know, when I go up to direct provision, you know, the humour, the smiles, the resilience, and simple things like, you know, like self-care and cosmetics, and how to be resourceful and cook and how to manage family life has really enriched my life more than I could even put into words. So I always feel I get more out of it than I put in, you know.
1: It really shows, just by the stories you're telling about Sultan and the lady you mentioned before, how much you really care about others, and how that you lean into what networks that you have to support them, to be able to help them in their process. It's a very much part of why we do this here. This is the People Effect Show, which, by the way, you're tuned into Cork City Community Radio 100.5 FM. And this is Natalie, Victoria and Mairead, our guests today for the People Effect.
0: Mairead, I almost hear that, like, it gives you a lot of perspective when working with these individuals, and even just kind of hearing how you explain it. Would you kind of, like, everyone's challenges seem a bit different, so you really have to kind of be curious, you have to listen to the individuals, and then almost see you helping them create a path of getting where they want to be. Would that be right as to what you're kind of doing?
2: And I suppose over 5 years we've developed templates for success. So a couple of months ago we had a celebration where we had a number of people had done an SNA level 6 course, which we delivered in the Direct Provision Centre. So it was the first time anyone had delivered a level 6 course inside the Direct Provision Centre, and was very successful. All the participants passed, and as part of that then we invited a lot of community figures around Cork for the celebration at the end, and of course, you know, our Deputy Lord Mayor Honoré, a wonderful guy from Cameroon, was originally you know, he's a councillor, he's involved in politics, but he was originally an asylum seeker himself, so he was delighted to come. So he came, and you know, he met all our ladies, and you know, he you know, we gave them his own kind of we agreed an award that we would give them, and to celebrate wins. And that day one of the ladies had signed a contract with the Baroque Healthcare, you know, as a permanent job thanks to the certification that she had achieved. So it was fabulous, and since then other ladies have gotten permanent jobs. But that day Honoré said, you know, today we have made history, because we have brought people within the system to a level 6, which means that, you know, I don't know, as part of asylum process, and maybe down the road people want to bring their family, they have to have a certain level of income. So that enabled people to, you know, on that trajectory to earn the better income and stay out of those kind of menial jobs where it's just a high turnover and all of that. But people can start to really build proper careers and get permanent jobs with benefits instead of maybe sort of more temporary kind of a high turnover job. So as Honoré said, he felt that Kind Kinsale had made history that day by delivering that. And I suppose specifically he was probably mindful of some of the testimonies, and say one particular woman I can think of, she arrived in Ireland like of June 2024, and I had devised this 4-week programme called Finding Solutions, and it was based on my own background, borrowing very much from solution focused essentials theory. It was really like water the flowers, not the weeds, looking for green shoots within people, families, communities, and sort of nabbing people as soon as they arrived, you know, in the centre, and getting them signing up a Cork Volunteer Centre, going up to Nanonagle Place, volunteering, looking for solutions, meeting friends, finding kind of their tribe, you know, people that, you know, faith communities, whatever, you know, aligning with their values, and getting out of this kind of melee of staying in the room and getting down and overwhelmed. So we did that 4-week course with the group, and one or two of that group in a 12-month period went from arriving in Ireland to achieving level 6, volunteering a lot. And it just that just to the train, those 4 weeks of training when they had just arrived, looking forward then to the 12-month mark, their first anniversary being in Ireland, I felt we had, that was probably our biggest template for success. So it's about getting people motivated, volunteering, working as soon as they come, thinking about training, thinking about joining the workforce, and not just taking the crumbs from the table in terms of jobs, etc. You know, so that is, as Honoré said, we made history. And I thought that was certainly my proudest moment for him to say that, you know.
1: Yeah, it's fantastic. Yeah. Over a 12-month period, you've basically integrated someone in the community that can be sustainable for themselves and their family.
2: So and there's no going back then at that stage.
1: That's right.
2: You know, you've got a valued community member, you know.
1: And just by talking about the Cork Volunteer Centre, these people are so valuable. We were only just talking about this on our last show before as well. They're incredibly valuable to the whole volunteer ecosystem in every community, within every city or every town that we have in Cork.
0: Joe, it made me think of an exercise I used to run with teams. I'm not sure if you've done it, or maybe it's an idea for you, for anyone that comes through again, is sometimes I would get my team to like write a letter to themselves, you know, after performance reviews, and then email it to themselves a year later.
2: Right.
0: So it's scheduled, and then you kind of forget about it.
2: Yeah.
0: And then when the 12-month mark comes and you get that email, you get to kind of see, this is what I wanted to achieve, this is where I am, this is how I was thinking at that time. And then a lot of the time you can look back and be like, wow, this is where I was and this is where I am now.
2: Good, like the kind of retrospective goal setting. Yeah, I will try that, and thanks for that
0: too. Yeah, no worries.
2: I suppose it just reminds me as well, as like with goal setting, you know, goal setting is an interesting thing because, you know, as a concept it's good and most people can do it, but it's about the scaffolding in place to make it happen. And I think, as I've learned in my own kind of background in mental health, it's one thing to set a goal, but it's another to have the support to achieve the goal. So I think what's important with the target group in direct provision is that they need that ongoing coaching and support. And I think that if that's not working, I would always think that whoever's in the support kind of position, have they really walked in the person's shoes? You know, and sometimes, you know, sometimes healthcare workers say to me, well, how do you work with the people in direct provision? Like, can you give us any tips? And I say, well, if you're really, if you're asking me that, clearly you're struggling. So I would say that think of the biggest struggle you have in terms of professional relationship, like, or working alongside maybe someone from a diverse background. And think about yourself at a time when you really were in a difficult spot or really struggling with motivation or to give up something that was bad for you, really tough spot, and what was helpful at that time. What did somebody say or do or, you know, suggest or put in place that was helpful to you when you were really stuck or in a bad place? And, you know, give that a go.
0: Mm.
2: Give that a go. Like, walk in their shoes. You know, relate.
0: Yeah. I think we can sometimes tend to go into straightforward solution mode.
2: Yeah.
0: Where it's like, here's all the solutions. Yeah. Like, pick one behind door number one, door number two.
2: But it's the journey to get there, yeah.
0: Yeah, sometimes it's just listening.
2: Yeah.
0: Or asking the right questions. Absolutely. So that person can, you know, think for themselves and what they need. And just creating space. If you do that, that means that person will be able to ask if they need the help as well, right?
2: And that's getting back to that whole solution focused theory. Like, if you focus on the problem becomes the focus. But if you focus on the solution, that becomes the focus. So whatever, if you think about templates that people use in like mental health services and that, you know, like it's even like, you know, review sheets or assessment sheets, they're so focused on the problem. But my question always is, you know, and I've done a lot of training with the NHS in the UK, like, you know, let's focus on the solution. You know, turn the what is the opposite to the problem, and let's focus on that. So it's a bit like what you're talking about. If we're focusing on kind of a negative personal attribute or a struggle, well, what's the opposite to that? And let's focus on how we can get there. But you've got to put the support and the coaching and the mentoring in place. And that's why I feel so blessed to be working with Employability West Cork now, because they have that off to a T. They work with people, you know, who've had struggled to get work for 12 months. That can even be renewed for another 6 months. And I think that's what people need to really get from zero to secure career prospects. You need that 12 months. And that's what we've discovered with the refugee group as well.
1: It's really great work that you're doing here, and to support someone through that journey over the 12 months. It's fantastic. People need that support. They need that guidance. I'd like to know a little bit more about you though, Marie. What does it do for you? You obviously have been speaking so highly around all of the great things that you're doing in Kind Kinsale. What does it do for you?
2: Well, like I said, it has enriched my life more than I can even put into words. And I think the whole journey with the kind of the refugee group, I think at a time in my life when I unexpectedly ended up, I suppose I used to say it was my own kind of sense of asylum, you know. And I met a wonderful lady in Mayo called Kani Kazadi, and she does great work with refugees. And she used to laugh at me and say, you think you have it hard, you know. And through Kani, I got involved in Mayo Intercultural Action. situation and in a local parish situation. And that, and I used to realise that, you know, again, like that, how I loved supporting the women especially, and how much I got out of it. And, you know, it's about that, you know, sharing that sense of, like, you know, friendship, resilience and so on. And also thinking about the wider political thing, which I know is something, it's a little bit controversial at the moment, but I think what we have to accept is that we are living in diverse communities, and, you know, we might as well water the flowers and not the weeds. You know, finding common ground in new communities, that's the kind of the slogan for Kind Kinsale, you know. It's a sense of having a sense of acceptance and working better with it, you know. And I think if you'd really do kind of value the dignity and divinity of life, you're not going to slate, you know, the new communities and talk about them in a negative way. You know, it's about, you know, water the flowers and not the weeds. And so to get back to your question, I think that, you know, I feel very fortunate that I have come across, you know, like groups like I have, and it has enriched my life, and I suppose it's strengthened my sense of gratitude as well. In one particular family I worked with in Mayo, you know, they had left China at the time because the mother had had a second baby. So in the parish of kind of around Knock and Ballyhaunas, they were able to support this family to, you know, like the baby was christened, I was the godmother, her name is Mary, she's gone back to Beijing, so that I'd get the passport for the baby, and then it was safe for the family to go back. So you're dealing with things like that, you think you have big problems, like these people had to leave China in the middle of the night and, you know, arrive in Ireland, and, you know, horrendous stuff. But the resilience of the human spirit, and years ago I worked as a manager in homeless services, and, you know, I saw people like going from street drinking with AIDS to being healthy, working, holding down jobs, reconnecting with families. So to me, there is absolutely no limit to the resilience of the human spirit. And, you know, we only see a dribble of that in day-to-day life, you know.
0: When I hear you talk, and obviously I do know you personally, Mairead, is around the kindness that you offer and just the way you talk. Yeah. So it makes a lot of sense why it's called Kind Kinsale, because of the actions.
2: Well, it just came to me one day, I was out running Kinsale Intercultural Network Development, you know?
0: Yeah.
2: And then, you know, as they say, like about kindness, like I can only do it because somebody did it for me. I have experienced immense kindness in all the places I've lived, which is several at this stage, islands and all sorts of places. So I have experienced, so somebody did it for me. So you kind of have to, you know, give it away to keep it, as they
0: pay
2: say in the AA program, give it away to keep it. Yeah,
0: brilliant.
2: Yeah.
0: Well, you're listening to Cork City Community Radio on 100.5 FM. My name is Victoria and I'm with my co-host Natalie, and you're listening to the wonderful Mairead Ruan is our guest today from Kind Kinsale. Now, Mairead, a big part of the show is about inspiring others to get involved, take action, maybe even start their own movement. Mm-hmm. If anyone was listening here today and wanted to get involved and take action, how would they get involved in Kind Kinsale, or what would you recommend them do?
2: Well, you know, I'm involved in an Alpha program that's delivered in transition year, and often I talk about Kind Kinsale, and I look at it could be 100 young people, and they say, how do I start? And I see them set in their groups, maybe not thinking about the person that's sitting on their own. Like, kindness begins wherever you are. It's like you get on a bus, say hello to somebody, smile at somebody. If you're a young person in school, who's the person that's there on their own that maybe you think is uncool and you're so afraid to step out of your group? You know, so sometimes it's about stepping out, smile, say hello, be kind wherever you're at. It's not a big gesture, you know. It's like wherever you are in your community, say hello to your neighbour, drop them in the paper, invite them in for a cup of tea. I think it's a mindset that, you know, it starts within us and then it extends to families and community. So just start where you are.
0: I love that. And it's just having the courage to step out. And I think even in
2: a
0: way,
2: it's so rewarding. Yeah.
0: That's kind of how we met, right? A smile across the room.
2: Yeah, it is. In the community hub, you know.
0: In the community hub, exactly. Yeah. So you never know the connections and friendships.
2: Totally.
0: That you will make.
2: Yeah. Now, and everybody's looking for connection.
0: Yeah.
2: COVID really cemented that. You know, everybody is looking for connection.
0: Well, no, thank you so much, Mairead, for like sharing your journey and really the heart behind Kind Kinsale. And what really stands out is really the power of small acts of understanding and connection can actually do in a community, whether it's the community that you're living in or even new individuals that could be part of that community.
1: Yeah, and it's just a reminder that kindness isn't just nice, it's a necessity.
2: Well, absolutely, and I think that, you know, just biologically, I think that analogy where the body has this way of dealing with stress and it is connection, you know, that it's that the function of oxytocin, it's a stress hormone, but, you know, as it pumps around the body, when you connect with others, it heals your heart from the effects of stress. So there's a whole biology behind compassion and social connection that's phenomenal in my mind.
1: Yeah, it bridges that connection to people which might have previously there been barriers.
2: Absolutely.
1: You know, so it allows you to connect with people. So it's important.
0: Well, before we finish, Mairead, a question that we are asking kind of all our guests.
2: Okay.
0: And that is around like, what does the people effect mean to you?
2: Yeah.
0: And that can mean like a variety of things. Mm. People coming together. It could be a story where you've seen that happen. But tell us, what do you think the people effect means to you?
2: I think it is looking beyond, say, visuals to the stories that people carry. So when you're walking down the street, you know, say, you know, maybe it's 9 o'clock at night, you're in Cork City, and you see this, you know, maybe young man who looks forlorn, he's got his hood up, he's foreign, he looks like he's got the weight of the world on your shoulders. Maybe, you know, not to see him as somebody like a refugee. You know, he's somebody's son, brother, he could be highly qualified, you know, he's just struggling to find his way in a new community. And I suppose it's about that dignified opinion about the diverse communities. I think for me, coming on here today, I suppose that was like to sort of like convey that in some way. So the people effect is about, as we said, you know, connect before you kind of condemn and criticize. Everybody has a story, a past, you know, a future, a journey, and, you know, to respect that.
1: I really like that idea of the people effect, Mairead. Thank you for sharing that. It's nice to get those stories, and that's why we're on this show. So we like to hear them from people, but you're right. It's good to see past that visual and really understand someone a bit deeper.
2: Yeah.
0: Amazing. So that's it for this episode of the people effect. Massive thank you to Mairead and everyone at Kind Kinsale for the work you're doing to bring hope and connection to families in our community.
1: Yeah, and if today's episode has maybe sparked your mindset, maybe you think, how can I connect with someone? What can I do? What skills can I provide? And how can I help someone? Then maybe this is something where you might need to connect with Kind Kinsale.
2: Yeah.
0: And we'll be back soon with more voices and stories from people making change right here in Cork and beyond.
1: Until then, stay curious, stay connected, and remember,
0: you don't need a title to start a movement.
1: You just need to care enough to show up.
2: Yeah, absolutely.

Hello and welcome to Live Well, Be Well, a wellness show where we explore diverse ways to boost health, well-being and connection, breathe, thrive and feel alive. My name is Deborah from Be Well with Deborah. I'm a wellness coach and laughter yoga teacher and your show host for today. The purpose of the show is to inspire and educate as we explore the many paths of wellness together. Creating community and connection is vital for true wellness, and here we have the opportunity to listen to those doing incredible work in the wellness field, as well as individuals with inspiring personal stories of their own wellness journey.

0: background in healthcare and the disability sector, her journey into holistic wellness was inspired by her own experience with burnout, leading her to share tools that now support rest, rejuvenation and self-care. Trained in both Reiki and Rihanni Celestial Healing, she brings a deep, intuitive and compassionate presence to her energy work. A devoted yoga student for over a decade, Nicola has completed her two-hour teacher training in Thailand 2023 and has been teaching ever since. She's also undertaken advanced studies in yin yoga, restorative yoga and yoga nidra, ensuring that her classes continue to evolve with depth and inclusivity. Nicola shares her grow and love for yoga and energy work with the warmth and intention, believing that yoga is for everybody, regardless of their shape, size or physical ability. Her classes are welcoming, accessible and designed to help people reconnect with themselves through the beauty of mindful movement and energy healing. Welcome, Nicola.
1: Thanks so much, Deborah. Delighted to be here and thank you for inviting me on the show.
0: Brilliant. It's an honour to have you here and I'm really excited to delve in and have our listeners learn all about you and the work that you do. So your own journey into holistic wellness began with burnout. Can you share the moment that you had that realisation that you were totally burnt out and how it's now shaped the path that you're on with your work today?
1: I think for me, that moment of realisation didn't come until way later. I think for anyone that is amidst burnout, and I know there's probably plenty of listeners who are currently in this space and sending you loads of love because it's a really, really hard space to be in. And I think amidst burnout, it's very hard to see that you're in that space, that you're in that burnout space, because your world slightly changes and evolves and you're in fight or flight quite a bit. And especially if it, for me, it was work related. Like I loved my job, was really passionate about my job, but the hours didn't suit my body at all and my mind. But you just get stuck in this kind of loop. So I think for me, it was always super interested in the holistic world and always delved in and out of different practices and was always open to trying new things. And so would use those tools throughout my working life in the disability sector where I worked crazy long hours, 24-hour shifts back to back. And that supported me through that. But I think sometimes when you're in that burnout space, you don't even realize that you're in it. You feel a bit tired and it becomes the norm. So I think for me, I kind of hit that peak point where I thought, okay, something has to change, something has to give. And that for me was booking my trip away to do my teacher training. And I think it was maybe 4 days into me actually being away before I realized I had that moment of realization, you know, that moment of clarity where I thought, oh my God, what was I doing for 6 years, you know? And it all becomes a little bit more clear because I think when you're in that hazy space of burnout, you know, from the outside looking in, it makes sense. You need to change something. You need to maybe move jobs. You need to switch up things in your life. But when you're working from that space of complete burnout, it's very hard to make changes in your life. And it's very hard to decide, okay, I'll quit my job and I'll go to Thailand. You know, even that, I feel there was delays for me, you know. I felt, okay, is the universe telling me not to go or is it pushing me to go? Do I need to fight to go? And I had lots of obstacles to get there and had a really close friend of mine give me that final push and that final help to get there, which I'm forever grateful. So thank you, Evan. And I think when I finally got there, I was able to get that space and that clarity to realize how bad things had actually been for me, both mentally, physically, everything had a knock-on effect. So I think for me, that realization didn't come till I was on the trip away, if that makes sense.
0: Yes, yes. Yeah. And looking back now, say, what were some of those symptoms like and signs that your body was really under massive pressure and massive stress? And then say when you got this Thailand, then what, like how did your body feel then actually stepping out of that fight or flight response that you'd been in for so long?
1: I think looking back, when you finally come out of it,

0: it and you're able to see, you know, what was actually going on in that space. I think for me, I was holding a lot in my physical body. You know, you had a lot of back issues throughout my career working in care. I just put it down to people moving and that being just part of the job. That was the norm, you know. But actually, I think a lot of that stress was held in my physical body. I think it manifested in different physical issues over the years with my stomach and all of these different things. And I think we underestimate how much the body holds and how much actual exhaustion and stress and mental stress, how much that toll can affect your actual physical body. I think we really underestimate that. And it's not until you stop that you realize how much we're holding all of the time, especially in a really, really stressful kind of environment where you're giving and giving and giving, and you have very little left to give to yourself. So I think when I stopped and when you finally get that actual rest, which is my main passion with sharing all of my practices, is teaching people how to practically and actually rest, because we think we're resting all of the time, but actually it's very hard to rest, you know, and our bodies don't, they're not used to it. And when you do finally stop, it's great because you can rebuild and you can re-energize yourself and fill up your own cup, but it's not all daisies and flowers in the garden, you know. You have to go through the unpacking of the heavier stuff, looking at some things that are maybe probably very uncomfortable, healing, dealing with the trauma of those times and delving into that perspective. So I think it was definitely a journey. I thought, okay, I booked this trip to Thailand, I'll go, it's going to be incredible, there won't be anything negative happen. And it was definitely a lot of ups and downs, but in a good way. You know, I think it had to remind me that life has to, it's not all good and it's not all bad. There has to be both. You have to be able to adapt to both, and you have to welcome both, because there can't be light without dark, can't be dark without light. So I think it was just learning to blend those two things and just have space for both. And the training definitely taught me that throughout the 3 weeks of the 200-hour training, which was extremely intense in the very, very hot Thailand hot season, which I thought was a great idea from very cold Ireland.
1: Yes, I can imagine.
0: Yeah, and then you get there and you think, okay, I'm not built for this weather, but so it was definitely intense, but in lots of amazing ways as well.
1: Fabulous. And your trip then to Thailand, that's where you studied then to be like a yoga teacher, is that right?
0: Yeah, that's right. Yeah, I did my training in Thailand, and like when I was going away, I just needed a reason to leave and just to book something and to do something different. I don't think for me it registered that I'd actually be a teacher when I came back. I think I was going with an open mind. You know, I was kind of looking for ways to stay in the disability world, but maybe from a different perspective. So in my mind, I thought, okay, maybe I'll do some adapted classes when I come back. But that was the only bit of entertaining being a teacher I had kind of done in my head before going. And once I got there and I started the course, it was really difficult. It was a really hard course. You're talking 6 a.m. to 7 p.m. every day, intense yoga, learning all day, having to do your own work after that 7 p.m. We were staying in the jungle in Thailand in these tiny huts, no aircon.
1: Oh my God.
0: I'm very Irish. Yeah. I struggled massively with the heat, you know, and all the creepy crawlies, all the navigations you'd have to do whilst living in the forest, essentially. So it definitely stripped things back a lot, and I definitely learned a lot about myself. And there were times I wanted to leave. I was like, what am I doing here? This isn't for me. I should go. And I just had to keep at it and say, okay, that's just today's feeling. Maybe just wait until tomorrow. And by the end, I absolutely adored it. I loved it. I realized, oh, actually, I'm meant to be a teacher. And I didn't go into that space thinking that. So that was pretty cool to have had that realization. And yeah, here I am.
1: Brilliant. And say from your yoga teacher training then, like, what was there any like lessons that you were able to learn then that you were to bring back that, you know, bring to your classes, which are very accessible, and they're very open to many different bodies of all different shapes and sizes, that you have a very like inclusive class and the way that you teach as well. And before you answer that question, we're going to go for a break. We're going to play a really good song, which I think is perfect because you're a yoga teacher and you're into the energy healing, which is the song Into the Mystic by Van Morrison. So stay tuned, and when we come back, you can answer that question for us.

0: 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Please join me and Shilpa on the 24th of May from 12 to 1 on our new show called Namaste Cork, a program designed specially for the Indian community living here in Cork, filled with music, entertainment and news from back home and interviews with the members of our local community.
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0: 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I'm Deborah, your radio show host on Cork Community Radio Station 105.fm. And today we have Nicola. And before the break, we were chatting about her yoga journey, where she did her teacher training in Thailand. And she was just about to answer how her training went, in the sense the lessons that she learned and how she's now able to bring that into the classes that she teaches, which are very inclusive and open to all body sizes and shapes.
1: Yeah, I suppose like my yoga journey started years and years ago. And I think pulling from my personal experience, it then made my experience of my training a lot more beneficial for me. Like, I've always lived in a more curvy, bigger body. So I am a yoga teacher who lives in a celebrated curvy, bigger body. And I think a lot of classes over the years, I would have felt very unwelcomed in the space. There would have been only like one version of a pose given. And sometimes my body can't get into that pose. And I know a lot of people feel that same way, whether it's that you feel you have a lot of stiffness in your body, whether it's chronic pain, injuries, whether you're completely brand new to yoga, or whether your body just can't do certain things. And I think making classes way more accessible for people is definitely something I'm super passionate about. And celebrating your bodies, you know, not fighting with them in a class. You don't want to come to a class and leave feeling less or more frustrated or more upset because you felt your body wasn't welcomed in a space. So I think learning throughout the teacher training of how to adapt things for my own body. And I think our wonderful group that we had of people who all came to train on this course that I was on, I was specifically really, really lucky to have had 17 amazing people, and we all got along super well. And we were people from all walks of life, like lots of different age groups. And throughout the training, a couple of people got injured. So we all had to learn how to teach to people who were in different bodies. It wasn't your typical, you know, what people imagine yoga to be, you know, that really thin looking girl with the Lululemons, you know. It was, we had, you know, men in our course, we had women, we had a nice mix. And so it made it a little bit more realistic. And I think that's something I'm super passionate about, in making my classes a bit more, you know, stripping it back to the basics and supporting people to come and explore their bodies in a practice without feeling judged or in any way singled out. And I think for me, doing the extra trainings with the yin and the restorative, in those practices, you use a lot of props. So now I'm definitely on the way to being like the prop queen. So I encourage it so much in classes. Whereas back years ago, when I was like starting off my yoga journey, you know, it would have been seen lesser to use a prop to support your body. You would have thought, oh, they're beginner or they can't do it. And sometimes you're in your head wanting to prove yourself a little bit more. Whereas now I celebrate using props so much, because actually you can go so much deeper into your practice if you support your body. And as I say to any student that comes in my door, I don't know what it's like to be in your body. And only you know that. And every day that is different. Some days my body will love doing certain postures and the next day it won't. So it changes daily, it changes weekly, monthly, yearly. We're constantly evolving and changing. And I think the most like advanced yoga practice is somebody who stops in a class and actually stops doing what they're doing and takes a rest, because they're truly listening to their bodies. And they're saying, actually, no, this isn't suiting me now. I'm going to take a little break and I'm going to back off and take my child's pose or take my rest and then come back to it. And I think in my classes, I highly encourage that. I encourage people to be curious with their bodies. I give lots of options. It's not, oh, this is the main pose or these are the lesser ones that you can do. It's like, no, there is no such thing, actually. There is no right way to do it. There is no wrong way to do it. It's just doing it in a way that suits your body. So I try my best to bring that into my classes and practices. And I think making things inclusive and accessible definitely is hard, you know, like people are afraid of it across the board. And some, you know, you can never be truly inclusive and truly accessible, but you can absolutely try your best and you can invite in that space. And that's all you need. People just need to meet each other a little bit halfway to create that beautiful space.
0: Brilliant. I really like that. It sounds like you meet people where they're at. You help them to listen to their bodies, because I know a lot of people, when they start off their journey with yoga, they can be overwhelmed or they feel maybe a little bit insecure, so they tend to push themselves. But I love the way that you really get them to like tune into their own bodies and encourage them to go at their own pace. You also do other work as well in your practice, energy work such as Reiki and Rihanna healing. I would be familiar with Reiki, some people are, but say someone's listening here now today and it's their first time hearing the word Reiki, first time hearing the word Rihanna, can you speak into that? What is energy healing? And if somebody was coming to you for a session, like how can you support them, and what would they expect in a session with you?
1: Yeah, so I'm trained in both Reiki and Rihanna celestial healing. And so both are a form of energy work. And so what is energy work? It's always the main question I get from people who come in for the first time. Usually people will book a session, come and say, I don't know why I'm here. So you're here for a reason, you know. You felt that call to come. And energy work, during a session, you'd be lying on a massage bed. You'd usually have nice music on in the background. And it's hands on the body or hands off the body, gentle touch. And what both do is help us to clear out any stagnancy that we're carrying in our energetic field, and help us to relax, helps us to release stress, anxieties. It can improve sleep, and it just helps us to, you know, how I like to describe it is kind of blowing off the cobwebs of the system. You know, we dust our house all of the time, we're hoovering, we clean. Energetically, what do we do for our bodies? And I think both are beautiful ways to support you to do that. Like even just walking down the street, whether you speak to somebody or not, you're still picking up on their energies, you know. So all day our energy field is taking a battering, and we're, you know, have our roles at home, at work, wherever we are whoever you're around, you're picking up on their energies. And sometimes our systems can feel a little bit overrun with that, and especially if you're dealing with your own stuff as well. So energy healing is a nice way to help to clear off that, to let go of anything that no longer serves you, or maybe it's not yours to begin with. And it just helps people to relax a lot more. With the differences between both, they're both similar in ways. I think with Reiki, it's a little bit more earth-based. And Rihanna would be more tailored towards those who might be into their angels, into their archangels, because it works a little bit more with them. But both are, you know, to be honest, I'll usually get a sense of what somebody will want when they come in. Mm-hmm. You know, they'll just book an energy work session and then they'll come in and we'll both decide which one kind of feels more suited. But they both provide kind of a beautiful way to relax the body. And I think to reduce stress would be a big one.
0: Brilliant.
1: You know.
0: And have you ever had somebody say in one of your energy sessions, like have a really like profound experience where they're able to move through and shift through things in the body or their mind?
1: Yeah, for sure. I think every session is completely individual, and I always tell clients when they've come for the first time, I'll explain what to expect in the session, because it can work on your physical body. So it can go to existing injuries or illnesses in the physical body. It can work on your emotional, mental body. So it might bring emotions up that you're ready to process or you're ready to let go of. It can work on your spiritual body, depending on whatever spiritual elements you bring into in your life. It's not affiliated with religion or anything. It's just your beliefs, you know, and what you believe in. And so it can move through a lot of different parts of our body. And during a session, everyone is super individual. So sometimes you might have a nice emotional release. And I say to people, don't try and figure out what that was. It doesn't matter. Just allow it up and allow it to be let go. If it comes up, it's ready to be let go. And I think with those practices, it's always good to note they never push you to where you're not ready to go. That space is there for you and you're the driver of that session. So you decide when you're ready to let go of something or not.
0: Yeah, that sounds really good. Yeah, sounds very warm, inviting, very healing as well. And in the future, or in the next few weeks or months, do you have any like events coming up, or if people were interested in getting in contact with you, how could they find out more information about you, Nicola?
1: So I'm mainly working off of Instagram, and my business page is Grow Healing with Nicola on Instagram. So you can find me there and all of my offerings. At the moment, I am teaching a community class on a Friday morning in the Glen Resource Centre. So that is at 10:30. And that is the highlight of my week. And that is open to everybody. And it's a beautifully run session because it's HSE funded. So everyone who comes only pays €5 donation because it's subsidised. And it's a beautiful class to try and start your yoga career or your yoga practice if you're completely brand new. Beautiful, welcoming group that we have there, all walks of life, all ages, both men, women, older, younger, and it's a beautiful community vibe. So that's every Friday morning at 10:30 in the Glen Resource. And then for my pop-ups, I am doing a couple of little day retreats coming up over the summer. I have one in June down in East Cork, where I'm collaborating with a friend of mine, Sinead, from Luna Ishka. And we're going to run a day of yoga, energy healing down in this beautiful space called the Hidden Sauna. So there'll be the option of the lovely saunas after as well, and the ice baths. And I have another little day retreat coming up in July in Kinsale, but you'll be able to find all of that on my Instagram page with all of the booking details. And then with regards to teaching, I'll be starting a weekly restorative class on a Thursday out in Douglas as well. So that'll be starting the 19th of June.
0: Gorgeous. You have some really nice offerings coming up, and I'm sure some of our listeners will check those out. It's been an absolute pleasure having you on the show today, Nicola. Thank you for coming in and sharing all your knowledge, your insights and your journey for your yoga training, and also how you teach and run your classes with people, keeping them nice and exclusive. So this brings us to the end of our show today. We've had an absolute pleasure listening to Nicola's journey and how she works with those in the community. Next week, I will be speaking with Karen O'Sullivan, who is a medical health first aid instructor and also a suicide first aider and emergency medical technician. Make sure you tune in for that. It's been an absolute pleasure. Until next time, be well, Deborah.
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Another great song from Ashley McBride kicking us off underway this evening on Kicking Country here on Cork City Community Radio 100.5 and of course cr.ie. And that, of course, as I said, Ashley McBride and Martha Devine. Great songs coming your way this week from Casey Musgrave, Sam Hunt, Morgan Evans, Ella Langley, to name a few. And we've had three classic tracks coming up a little bit later on the show. But here's a great song from Easton Corbin.

Lauren Elena, what a great voice that young lady has as well. Ladies in the 90s, singing about lady singers from the 90s. And before that, Easton Corbin and a little more country than that. Don't forget, we're here every Saturday between 6 and 7 playing you the very best in American country. And of course, Cork City Community Radio is here every Saturday, Sunday and Monday on 100.5 and of course, cr.ie.

Would you like to be a member of our vibrant and enthusiastic team? Or do you have a comment or question? 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

weren't for the wind, Ella Langley. And before that, Thomas Rhett, and After All the Bars Are Closed. Here's a man that I've seen a couple of times performing when he's been over in Ireland, and he was married to Kelsey Ballerini for a short while. He's Australian, Morgan Evans, and Kiss Somebody.

two absolutely fantastic male singers there, Sam Hunt and Country House, and before that Morgan Evans and Kiss Somebody. And as I said, we've some great songs coming in the second half of the show as well, including songs from Runaway June, Blake Shelton and Joe Diffie, to name a few. But here's Casey Musgraves ahead of Air 3 classic tracks on this evening's show.

title track from her album from a couple of years ago, Deeper Well. And I was actually lucky enough to be at the show that was on in the Olympia. What a great show that was as well, from Kacey Musgraves. And the show was all tracks from the album. There wasn't many new tracks. Older tracks played on the evening. It's time where we play three classic tracks. This week, they come from Lady Antebellum, Zac Brown Band, and Darius Rucker. But what year were these all hits?

0: song.
1: Oh, Darius Rucker, of course, formerly of Hootie and the Blowfish, and a comeback song. Sandwiched in the middle, Zac Brown Band, She's Walking Away. And we kicked off with Lady A's American Honey. They were from a year in the 2000s, late 2000s, well, mid-2000s, I suppose. They were all from 2010. And if you got that right, congratulations to you. Here's Bailey Zimmerman along with Luke Combs. Current one from them is called Backup Plan.

Reba McEntire, Turn on the Radio. And what a great song that is from her. Muted to be performing at C2C next year. Of course, that's taking place in March in the Belfast Odyssey Arena. Looking forward to that. And before that, Bailey Zimmerman's A Backup Plan. Just a couple more before I leave you on Kicking Country here on Cork City Community Radio 100.5 and cr.ie. Here's Joe Diffie and the song about a pickup man.

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Victory or Die Trying. And there's, of course, the sound of Blake Shelton. Well, that just about wraps things up. Stay tuned. There's some great programs coming your way right after me at 7 o'clock. It'll be time for some Club Gold. Then at 8 o'clock, it'll be Cork Talks, which will be followed by The Vault at 11. And then some easy listening wrapping things up. And we start again tomorrow morning, Sunday, at 9 o'clock. I'll be back next Sunday for another great Kicking Country here on Cork City Community Radio. Until then, have a great week.

Hello everyone, you are all very welcome to our new programme, Leaside Speaks, where the people of Cork have their say. My name is Shane McCormack and you're listening to Cork City Community Radio, 100.5 FM and online at cr.ie. So let's hear what Leaside Speaks this week.

0: Okay, so what's your names?
1: Sam.
2: No, I'm Katie.
0: Okay. What do you think of the conduct of some of these TDs in the Dáil lately with all this Dáil speaking rights
2: they've got
0: around?
2: Bigger fish to fry and they need to stop spending so much time.
0: Like, does that concern you at all, that issue, or is it just blown out of proportion?
1: I don't know, it seems like a lot of the government are out for them, their own agenda rather than the greater good. The greater good isn't there.
0: Okay, that's fair enough. So, what's your name?
3: Cuivin Ní Coilligan.
0: Okay, thanks for that. Okay, and you're from Cork City or Cork?
3: Yeah, I'm from Cork City.
0: Okay. I'm going to ask what your opinion was of Donald Trump and his tariffs that he's brought in the last week or so.
3: Not a fan. Not a fan of him in general. Whatsoever. I think everything he does is terrible. Everything he does that I know about that's reached me, I wouldn't be following it very closely, but it seems like what he's doing is just increasing the cost of living on American people. So it just seems like it's going to be falling back on them.
0: Do you think it'll fall back on Ireland?
3: Well, I think like anything going on in America has a ripple effect.
0: Okay, well, what's your name?
4: My name is Camille.
0: Camille. Okay. Well, we're going to have, of course, the presidential election in Ireland next November. Well, yeah. Who would you like to be president? Does anyone spring to mind?
4: I don't know. I don't even know who's running. I guess besides Conor McGregor, so I don't really know.
0: Okay. Well, would you be interested in politics much, or is it, you know?
4: I think I used to be more interested, but recently I just kind of distanced myself from it. So
0: why do you say that?
4: I think it's a big headache. I think if you focus too much on it, like personally in your own time, then it might take a negative effect on you. But I think it's good to know about things, obviously.
0: Okay.
4: And it's good to be informed, and it's good to have an opinion. But I think for me personally, I think. And for a lot of people, I think they already have enough going on.
0: Okay.
4: So it might be a good idea to just take a break from social media, take a break from the news.
0: Do you want to give your name?
5: Simon is my name, Simon Fleury.
0: I just wanted to ask your opinion on Donald Trump at the moment and these tariffs.
5: Well, it seems to be, it's a bit scary. Like, you know, I find it's a bit scary. I don't buy into politics, left wing or right wing in general. I just think... things are controlled by corporations in general at the moment, but I do find that a little bit concerning as a world economy. I think, well, it felt like we were due a massive recession anyway, but because of the whole COVID thing and you know, it's been looming for a while, but I think that seems to like guarantee that that's my opinion. Let's see what happens.
0: Yeah, and every Saturday in this spot, actually, there's a massive Palestine.
2: I know, my auntie's one of the ones leading it every week. Yeah.
0: Okay.
2: So it's genocide, and I just can't believe it's still going on.
1: Yeah, I think just more people need to do a bit more about it.
2: I think when the war broke out in Ukraine, you saw this kind of surge of humanity, even from Ireland as well, and from the rest of Europe, and it just feels like.
0: Yeah.
2: They're not our people.
0: I spoke about President Trump, but who would you like to be the next president of Ireland, or have you got any thoughts on that?
3: I just really like Michael D. Higgins. Like, I just have such grawe for the man. Do you know? Like, I think he's coming from, like, as a figurehead for a country.
0: Okay.
3: I don't think he could do much better. I would like to see a woman as president. I think we had the Marys back in the day, and they were fantastic.
0: Mm-hmm.
3: Get another Mary in, you know? I have a friend Mary. She'd be great. But I think
0: literally a Mary.
3: Literally a Mary, yeah. A Mary or a Mary equivalent. I think he's been such a wonderful figurehead, and I think he's been a great representation of Ireland because he has, you know, a background of, I suppose, like he seems like a very ethical and moral man, and he seems to be coming from a place of like he does represent the people. And I think, you know, he's a great interest in the arts. He was on Blind Boys podcast, loved that. He just seems to be, you know, this lovely figurehead who hasn't lost touch with what it is to just be a normal person. Does he live in a fancy house with two big dogs? Yeah. Am I ever going to see that? Probably not. But I'd like to see someone similar, or a Mary.
0: Okay. Well, what part of... Are you from Cork City, or are you from...
4: I'm from the countryside.
0: But, countryside in Cork?
4: Yeah, in Cork.
0: Okay, that's fair enough. And have you heard anything about the antisocial behaviour in Cork? There's been talk about it lately. Do you consider Cork City a safe place?
4: It depends. I think there's... you can oftentimes find a lot of people that will definitely make you feel unsafe.
0: Okay.
4: but I think overall it's pretty safe. There's like some areas that definitely need improving. Like areas around like Kent.
0: Okay.
4: Kent, those kinds of areas. There's a lot of...
0: tweakers. You're gonna have to tell me what that means.
4: People who take a lot of drugs.
0: That's a good one. And just for the people who mightn't be familiar with that word, it's a sort of drug using.
4: Yeah, people who just like visibly are on drugs.
0: Okay.
4: And definitely.
0: And you would steer clear of them,
4: yeah,
0: like any reasonable.
4: 100%.
0: Yeah. Well, I think that's fair enough. Like, what do you think he's actually trying to do with these tariffs? Like, what is the logic?
5: There must be something to it. I'm a bit jaded when it comes to politics, so I believe that the people that get elected to do the things that they do by there's powers behind them, you know. In general, I would imagine if something's either it's all a big smoke and mirrors thing to cover something else up, or this is my take on it, is that it might be a thing to cover up that they're trying to do something else, or else it is just him actually having, you know, more control on things than than I would assume that he already had, that he had. And that, yeah, I always believe that the things that happen when in massive politics, in international politics like that, that they always serve the billionaires that are at the top and the corporations that are at the top.
0: What do you think of the recent Dáil spat with Speaking Rights, or do you have any opinion on it?
3: Again, like, I don't know a whole lot about it, but what it sounds like is that they want to have their cake and eat it too. It sounds like they're at kind of an impasse and they need to kind of get to say together whether or not they want to
0: I think that's fair enough. What do you think of Trump and the recent tariff wars?
1: Sad, really, you know?
2: Yeah, I genuinely fear for... Especially as a woman.
0: Okay.
2: I really fear for... future. I'm very, very glad that we don't live in the States, that's for sure.
0: Okay. Do you know much about the Conor McGregor attempt to be president of Ireland?
4: I think it's a big joke. I don't think it would happen whatsoever.
0: Did you see on St. Patrick's Day Conor McGregor visited the White House? Did you see that?
4: I saw pictures of it, yeah.
0: Okay. But, and I suppose, how did that make you feel? Do you think that Conor McGregor represents the people of Ireland?
4: I don't think so.
0: No.
4: I think there's a lot more to Ireland than just Conor McGregor.
0: Okay.
5: Money can buy a lot of things. Maybe if he got Musk money behind him, maybe they'd be able to buy enough of these. I don't believe politicians are all unbuyable, you know, even here in the great country of Ireland. I believe everyone has their price, you know.
0: So how long have you been doing this busking here?
5: I've been doing this for the past 10 years. I've been living in Cork for the past 10 years.
0: How do you think about the economic impact of these tariffs on Ireland?
1: I think it's fair to say it depends on the industry you're talking about. If you're talking about the alcohol industry, it seems like it's quite impacting there. 20% tariffs on bottling, you have 10% up north, so it looks like a lot of the community here, a lot of that trade might go north up to Northern Ireland, so we're doing a lot with losing here. And then you have your pharmaceuticals, which is crazy. I have friends in the pharmaceutical industry, and a lot of them are saying some of the higher-ups like are trying to create work back in the States, try to keep production going here. But again, you can't really tell what they're going to do.
0: Yeah.
1: Money will be the first thing that comes into question now, and sustainability. How can Ireland benefit them and their countries if all this is happening?
0: You heard about this Molly Malone statue?
5: I saw the video. I came across that on Facebook, I think. And I saw the video, the American kid is getting hassled from...
0: So the recent story with the Molly Malone, I'm sure you've probably heard, is that tourists have been
1: kissing and fondling.
0: Yeah. The statue of Molly Malone. What do you think about that? Like, a lot of people think it's a bit overblown, that, look, it's only a statue. We're here outside. Just behind me is the Michael Collins statue, and I feel that if anyone touched that at all, they'd be attacked, quite frankly.
2: Yeah, you're right. And is that because he's a man?
1: Yeah, I think it shows kind of the state of what certain men think of women, and I don't think it's right.
2: It's not just men.
1: Yeah,
2: either.
1: Well, no, of course not. But I think it kind of shows you in some deeper aspect of what maybe women are seen as in our society.
2: It's sad that we'd have to go to the lengths of getting it. You know, they talk about having security or
0: stewards
2: at it. Yeah, like that's sad that we'd have to go to that.
1: Even on a bigger plinth. Like, if it was on a bigger plinth, I don't think it'd stop people climbing on it.
0: Okay.
1: Just for a photo.
0: Have you seen that video? There was a video going around last few days
1: of the American tourists.
0: American,
1: yeah.
0: Probably around Patrick's.
1: I think what the people did in retrospect of that was inappropriate.
0: Okay.
1: Attacking him and verbally and maybe even physically, I think I saw one maybe clip, I could be wrong, wasn't right. I think you can have a decent conversation as human beings and talk down properly and actually show why it is a problem here or why certain people aren't happy with the fondling or touching of Molly Malone as the public figure she is. Like, I think it's the same for a lot of things in our society. It's quick to attack instead of just actually have the conversation. I think it's lost. The last few years have definitely been lost. There's not enough conversation. It's more attack or instead of discuss. Okay. Now, obviously, discussion can have either way about it, but I think it's fair to see both points of views instead of just an attack.
0: So you think it's fair enough that they steward it, or at least...
4: Yeah, I think it's fair.
0: Yeah, at least encourage people not to fool around with it.
4: It sets a better example as well. To take care of things and to kind of show that behavior like that isn't, you know, appreciated.
0: Do you think that a lot of people are kind of tying that into a toxic masculinity that exists in society?
4: Yeah.
0: Do you think that exists in society yourself?
4: I think so.
0: Yeah. And would you think it's only online, or is it manifest in the real world?
4: I think it is hugely online.
0: Okay.
4: I think things are very, like, I think the proportions of how things are in real life to how things are in online is very skewed. I think things online tend to be a lot more exaggerated.
0: Okay.
4: However, I think it does exist. There's no doubting it.
0: I was going to just ask you about antisocial behavior in Cork City. It's the last while it's become an issue in the media that there has been antisocial behaviour in the centre of Cork City, and just wondering, have you got any thoughts on that? Do you think it's...
3: I'm from Cork and I live in the city now, and I think post-COVID an awful lot of, like, a lot of cities saw a big downturn in general and a massive uptick in antisocial behaviour. I think it's rooted in addiction issues. You've got, like, psychosocial issues there as well. Obviously addiction and poverty kind of go hand in hand in a lot of ways. Like, there is a lot of people who end up on the streets because of bad luck. I genuinely believe that. I think there are, you know, an awful lot of underlying causes as well, like lack of access to mental health services. I think an awful lot of people who engage in antisocial behaviour or end up in a place where they're having difficulties with addiction are there because they didn't have any support during a crisis. And I think it kind of feeds into my earlier thing about the mental health issue that's ongoing. But I feel like it's, if you're from Cork or if you've lived in Cork for a while, I think, you know, it's something that I think everybody has kind of noticed.
0: Yeah.
3: That it is, you know, you I wouldn't walk down X amount of streets now after dark.
0: Okay.
3: Whereas maybe before I was just a bit ballsier. But now I'd feel a lot more, just a bit concerned about my safety. You know, I haven't had any personal entanglements or anything, but I think you see it a lot more. It's very visible now. And I think while the park is closed as well, there's a lot more just on the street. Yeah. You see a lot more antisocial behaviour on the street.
5: I was just listening to there's a guy who has an internet, a YouTube internet channel who does great stuff on MMA, and his name's Napoleon Blonaparte. He's an Irish guy, and he does all these things on martial arts and MMA, and he's really good. He has a great channel, and he put a video out and made a great point in the video. He said, for him to actually become president, there would have to be so many members of the Oireachtas or something, or the parliament that actually vote for him to be that. So that will probably never happen, you know, like that just takes that off, you know, kind of, it might take that off the cards, you know.
0: Who would you, do you have anyone in mind who you'd like to be the next president of Ireland?
1: Oh, I don't know who.
2: I don't know who either.
1: I don't know, candidates, some of the candidates who have come up in recent culture have been questionable.
2: No, I don't think so at all.
1: Well, depends if you're
2: talking about. Michael D, we had two women, which is great.
1: No, I'm not saying that at all. I was more referring to the joke that is Conor McGregor.
0: So what do you think of Conor McGregor?
2: It's not going to be McGregor.
1: Yes, well, I'm hoping not.
2: Again, there's so many things that you have to get past to even be considered for presidency, and he will get past that.
0: People have talked about Bertie Ahern, but
1: I don't think
0: we'll keep that bit where she said Jesus.
1: Yeah, hopefully not. It'd be sad, really, if he got one. I don't know.
0: Yeah. Do you remember the last recession here?
1: Yeah.
0: 2008.
1: Yeah. We were in teens, but yeah.
2: Yeah. I was 16. My mum lost her job. She's pregnant, my brother. Great.
0: Would you be forgiving of Fianna Fáil for that period?
2: It blows my mind that they get re-elected every single time.
0: They're at 25% Fianna Fáil today.
2: Insane. Well, I don't understand. Again,
0: yeah. So, what's your opinion on Donald Trump?
4: I don't like him. I think he's very good at convincing people that he knows more than he really does.
0: Okay, and I don't know. Do you think he might have a point sometimes?
4: I think he tends to avoid the point rather than actually have any.
0: Okay, obviously you've heard about these tariffs that are in the news, but what's your understanding of them? What do you think he's trying to achieve by these tariffs?
4: It's hard to say, but I suppose there could be plenty of reasons. If people are spending more money, then it's harder for them to, you know, climb social classes, and it kind of keeps people separated, like keeping lower classes struggling.
0: That's one of the things I've heard recently, that a lot of the businesses are annoyed that it's become more visible, that it's affecting their business. One of them even said that, could you at least just put them in a street where they're not so visible and push them away? Do you understand what I'm...
3: I hear what you're saying. I think, that's grand for the business to say, but you talk about putting someone away when what they need is support and what they need is help and what they need is intervention. I don't think anyone wants to be on the street fighting, having a rough time. I think it's more that there needs to be more funding into services to help those people. I can understand why businesses feel that way as well. You know, it is the case where, you know, there are certain areas, certain groups around, and you kind of try and avoid them, and obviously that's going to impact footfall. I don't think putting everyone away is an answer to any issue.
0: I want to ask, have you seen that Netflix show Adolescence?
1: Yes.
0: What did you think of that?
2: Oh, brilliant.
1: Yeah, eye-opening, really. Eye-opening.
2: I thought it really depicted a world that, like, we're both 30. So young. But all the stuff with, like,
1: emojis
2: and all that sort of thing. And, like, my brothers are off that age.
0: Yeah.
2: And they were able to tell my mum, yeah, that is what that means, and that is this, like, you just wouldn't have a clue, like,
1: what's
2: you just
1: going
2: wouldn't
1: on?
2: Know what's going on. And I think it just shows that, like everyone thought originally watching it, it was a whodunit. It wasn't. It was a why. Why did he do it? You know. I thought it was brilliant. I thought the episode with the psychologist was brilliant. I thought how all these little things of that represent how women aren't treated equally in society still, you know, in this day and age, they're just represented perfectly throughout.
0: I'm not sure your age. What's your rough age, if you could pack
4: I'm
0: it?
4: I'm 19.
0: You're 19? I'm 19. Okay.
4: I think something that happens a lot, especially in social settings like pubs, and just like whenever alcohol is involved, which like people like catcalling or hitting on women, and just being a lot, being or like overly close and physical to them, and making them uncomfortable, and just like, and it, you can like visually tell they're uncomfortable, but the guy or whatever doesn't care about it, he'll ignore it.
0: So it's fair enough to say that alcohol kind of brings
4: alcohol definitely brings out a lot of that in some people.
0: Well, yeah, that was kind of always the way. It does change it.
4: Yeah.
0: So,
1: I think it's that kind of stuff you see all the time, and it's in their head. They're like, "Oh, I'm this person. I've done this for my county or my country, and I should be allowed to do this." It's like self entitlement, which then feeds into their own natural ego of, toxic masculinity. And I don't think it's the society now, I think, has let it grow. And I shouldn't. I think no one's kind of pointing out, what are you doing? Take a step back and just have a bit of, humanity for your common brother. And
4: like my older friends, or like my previous friends that I'm not that close with anymore, they would have definitely been a lot more in the toxic masculine, but mistreating people, or like trying to like act like you're better than others, or like that
0: kind of overly macho about things.
4: Yeah.
0: So I think it goes without saying that you wouldn't like to see someone like Conor McGregor inside.
3: Don't even say his name. I'm not going to say that. I don't know. I'm not going to say what I think about Conor McGregor, but it's not good things. I think he's a horrendous representation of Ireland. I think he represents this really, really outdated idea of like the fighting Irish, and like as a very peaceful country of a lot of very well-educated people and very kind people. I don't think he should be given a platform. I think we should stop saying his name.
0: Okay.
3: And I'd stop pointing cameras at him. I think he's a lot of issues he needs to work out, and I don't think he should be speaking to millions of people on behalf of our country.
0: So, like, in my opinion, presumably someone has told him that. So what do you think his real game is?
5: Well, I would imagine, because you see, here's the thing: him staying in the public eye, about him staying relevant in the public eye, and sort of he's kind of kicking the ball down the road, as opposed to things that might be happening in his career and stuff like that. So it gives him a reason. The longer he stays out of the relevant in the public eye and says he's going to come back and fight, the better that is for his business ventures overall. So if it was that he was never going to come back and fight, which he hasn't said officially, it would be a massive loss to his businesses, because all the promotion, all the sponsorships he could get, they'd be off the cards.
4: Obviously, women is also another big thing where a lot of guys would be like, well, I say a lot of guys, but I think there's that fraction of people, the loud, I don't know, I don't even want to say the loud minority, because I don't know how big that percentage actually is.
0: So you say they were previous friends, that would imply that you're not your friends anymore.
4: Definitely not. I think,
0: was that because you moved to college, and you've got a new set of friends?
4: That's part of it, but I think it's just like it's a crowd that I just didn't feel like interacting with,
0: and
4: it felt like while I was trying to grow up and mature more, they just kind of stayed in that bubble, and they just never changed whatsoever.
0: Okay, fair enough.
4: And they were very close. They were a lot more close-minded, I feel like. And
0: what do you study, and where do you study?
4: I study structural engineering in MTU.
0: Brilliant. Okay. Well, how are you finding that?
4: I'm finding it great. I love the course.
0: Okay. And is this your first year?
4: This is my first year. Yes.
0: And is it 3 or 4 year?
4: It's 4 year.
0: 4 year degree. Okay. Sounds brilliant. Thanks very much for talking.
4: Thank you.
0: Okay, that's fair enough. And have you seen or heard anything about the show Adolescence that's been released recently on Netflix?
3: I haven't seen it, but it's been recommended to me by a couple of people. I feel like it's having its moment, and it's about the incel kind of cultures. That's kind of all I know about it, really. But I do hear that it's a highly recommended watch and that it kind of treats those subjects very tactfully. Okay. It's about all I know about it.
2: It's just one of those things. It's just what it represents. It's just it's an example of what certain men might think is okay.
0: Yeah.
2: And it's not.
0: Yeah, okay.
2: And it's just all these little things that we might turn a blind eye to every day, but it's things that women experience every day. You know? So I thought it was brilliant.
0: And there's just talk in the UK that it should be on the curriculum in schools. Like, would you be in favour of similar thing in Ireland, or do you think that's...
1: Depends on how it's educated to students. In Ireland, we're very much still segregated in terms of boys at national schools and girl national schools. And I think that really does affect the development of some boys and girls and how they like interact with each other. And I definitely think it's amplified, and that's what adolescence showed, is amplified on social media in a whole other way that none of us are really watching. And you have the likes of like people like Andrew Tate, who are spewing utter nonsense. And then you have a lot of these kids eating into it.
2: Yeah, easily influenced, locked away into their room.
1: There's too much of that now. There's not enough, like, you know.
2: And it's stuff that their parents might not have, you know, they might
1: access
2: not.
1: To.
2: Yeah, they might not know about these things. So they can't talk to their kids about it.
0: Do you feel there's a problem with, like, toxic masculinity overall?
1: 100%. Oh, definitely. Yeah. Oh, it's evident everywhere.
2: And again, circle it back to Trump. Look at what's happened there.
1: And not even Trump. I'm about to be pointing fingers now, but you walk around Cork City right now today and you look at some of the lads walking around. Like, I'm not to be pointing fingers, but like, everyone needs to have a look at themselves sometimes and be like, okay, am I acting the maggot? And I think it's the same everywhere. Like, I know it's say sporting events are a clear point of view of it, but you can see them walking around and trying to act cool in front of their friends.
0: So it's not just an online thing. It's definitely manifested.
2: Oh yeah, it's definitely still in the real world. But I think
1: it's hidden in corners, maybe, and some people just don't see it.
2: But then there's the big, glaringly obvious things as well, like that, like Trump taking away women's rights and things like that. And it's just because he could.
1: Yeah, and like that video, I think, turned political very quickly with a person, you know, swearing at the American F Trump. Yeah. Need to be said. Yeah. I think we're all thinking the exact same thing.
5: Because he was just—I think he kissed the statue or something.
0: I
5: think that's just ridiculous from the people that were complaining about
0: I've
5: it.
0: I've heard that they're getting stewards now to look after the statue of Molly Malone.
5: It's a more legitimate job than some, I might say.
0: That's fair enough.
5: You know, what are all these people in government doing? Well, listen, I don't know. I find that a little. Security for Molly Malone.
0: Yeah. Well, people are rubbing, they're fondling the statue, kissing the statue.
5: We do need more jobs in the country, they'll be, the tech will be coming for everyone else's jobs, so we need a few spare jobs, won't go astray, yeah.
0: Okay, I'll go let you back to your busking.
5: Thank you very much. Cheers, man. Cheers. Have a good one. Thank you.

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Thanks very much to all this week's contributors, and we do hope that you tune in next time.

Diasmur Gwivagwina Ushla Ismisha Moira Shaniki Karki. Hello everybody, it's Maria Gillen and I am the storyteller based in Cork. There's really exciting things happening on the Story Road over the coming weeks and months, right up to the end of 2025 and beyond. The first announcement that I have is that Omar Belaraj will be coming over from Marrakesh to Ireland. We're doing a project together. So I'm storyteller in residence for the Sheehan Storytelling Cottage in Fanoug. And that cottage is over 300 years old. And even from the very first census in Ireland, the first official census taken, it was known as a session house because people would gather there, and there was fantastic and famous tellers like Sean McCarthy and Mick McCarthy, those brothers. There was Eamon Kelly, who was standing as storyteller in residence in Fanoug before I did. In fact, he was the person that took the official keys.

their social, their spiritual, as well as their intellectual strengths. Storytelling goes right across, and sometimes even when language is not working, story making and storytelling can work. So I'm really looking forward to his visit. He'll be over on the 19th of September and we'll be starting on that piece of work. Then he'll go home and I'll be getting ready to go to the Lake Districts in the UK with Taffy Thomas MBE, who was my guest on this show last year. And I will be bringing the threading and weaving program that I teach in Germany and that I've also brought along to Marrakesh. I'll be teaching that over in the Lake District. So I'm really looking forward to that. And I'll be telling a few Cork stories as well. Then I'll come back from there, take my breath, and I'll be straight off to New York. And that's where I'll be working with a man called Jim Brule, who is also a guest on this show. And we're looking at telling strong woman stories. So, of course, I'll be telling the stories from Cork. One of the stories that's very valued and loved is Nancy May. And you've heard that on this programme a few times. But also recently, we've been delving into the 3,000-year-old story of Maka, which I told on this show last week. So loads and loads happening. I'll be home from New York then a few weeks, and I'll be going on to Sneem in County Kerry, which is one of the biggest storytelling festivals on the Southern calendar. And I'm looking forward to the lineup there. I'll be telling with a load of my friends, and I will be just finished with that, and I'll be heading to Germany for my sixth year in a row, where we're making stories and telling stories to one another. So we'll keep you updated with all of those travels and all of those stories on the road. And now I'm going to tell you a story. So a huge shout out now to a couple. I've just come back from the UK, where I was in Whitstable. And I had a great time at Tracy and Ian's Blessing. And it was absolutely a fantastic day. There was loads of my family there. I think about five generations of us. And we were talking about my great granny and how she got us all started on the storytelling. So to the Conroys and the Cahalans and the Gillans and all the threads that came from my great grandmother, Annie Conroy, hello to you all. And wasn't it brilliant to have something to celebrate over the weekend? And also to Tracy's daughters, that's Poppy and Lily, and to my fantastic, I call her my auntie, but she's actually my mother's first cousin, to Annie, to all of you, and to Paddy, her brother. I hope that you're still having a great time there. The session is still in full flow when I left, and this is a story to celebrate for Tracy and Ian, and to give them a blessing on their road forward together. Once there was a young couple, and they were living in a place that didn't have an awful lot of money, but the people there, they really helped one another out. And this young couple, they fell in love with one another when they were very young. They were still at school. And when they left school, they decided to move in with Becca's parents for the period of a year so that they could save some money, so that they could take the boat to the new country with the hope of making a better life there. Now you can imagine that they had to leave a place where they knew everybody, and where they were really into the music and the poetry and the storytelling. And now they were going to a country where the currency was different, where the language was different, where the ways of the people were completely different. And it was almost like a brand new world. So they were going to New York when New York was still young. And the big wooden ship that they were going on, they used to call those the coffin ships. So they were leaving a country called Poland.
And on the way, Becca was beginning to learn the language and she was trying out her English on the boat. And by the time they had made the journey all the way to New York, she'd got

and very confident in speaking and listening to the English language in all of the different accents that were on the boat. But her husband, Simon, or Simon in the new country, they were going to call him Simon once he reached New York. Well, he was very shy about his English. He could understand it very well, but he didn't have the same confidence that Becca had in speaking in that language. So when they landed in New York, the first thing they had to do was find a place to stay. And they found in a brownstone building there, a huge apartment to them. Because when they left Poland, the whole family would have lived in a space as big as this. The windows were right from the top of the ceiling to the ground, so that you had a great view out. But the winters in New York were not like the winters in Poland or indeed in Ireland. Over there, when the winter struck, the snow was feet deep on the ground, and it was so cold that the cold came inside the window itself, and you could draw your name in the frost on those windows when you get up in the morning. It was so cold that they wore every single bit of clothes that they could in order to survive in that apartment. And it wasn't long before they found work. Now, because Becca was so outgoing and so stylish, she got a job in Macy's of New York City. Can you imagine her excitement to have come from where she came from and now to be getting dressed up every day to go into work? She was delighted with her job. And Simon, because he was still shy in speaking in the English language, he got work on the docks where you could hear every language the world had to offer. And he used to load and unload the ships. And soon people knew him as being very reliable and very strong. And there wasn't a day went by when there wasn't work for Simon down on the docks. So they began to fit into life. And then one day, Becca said to Simon, "You know, I'm loving this Christmas season. When people come into Macy's, their faces are alight with happiness and they keep thinking about other people. They're trying to buy them little presents to make people happy. And the conversation is all about what you can do for the other person. So do you know what we're going to do, Simone? We're going to have Christmas in our place in New York City." And he looked at her as if she was out of her mind. "But we're Jewish," he said. "I know that," she said, "but it's a holiday here and we should celebrate in our new place. Let's talk about presents. Let's talk about what I could buy for you if only we had money." For they had made a decision, you see, to save all of their money. And every week, when they got their pay, they would roll up the paper money and they would hide it inside in the little tea caddy. Sure, we were at the same kind of trick here in Ireland at the time. And as their savings grew, their dreams began to grow too. But when she said this, Simon got afraid and he said, "We can't spend any of our money. We have a plan. We need to stick to it. We need to save the money and soon we'll be able to afford a place of our very own." "I know that," said Becca. "But does that mean then that we cannot dream?" And he looked at her face and how the light had dimmed in her eyes. And he smiled then and he said, "Of course we can dream." In their little apartment, they had no furniture. Instead, they had one orange box on top of another, and that was their table and their little kitchen press all in one. Now, she put a little cloth over the orange boxes and it transformed it entirely. And then Becca put a little candle on the little cloth, and when it would cast its light across the walls, sure, you could be anywhere. It seemed like fairyland to the two of them.
And as they were having this conversation, they were leaning over the of the orange boxes and they were looking into one another's eyes. And she said to him, "If I could buy you a present, and if we had money, what would you like?" And getting in on the game, he began to have a little think to himself. "I think," he said, "I'd like a new bow for my fiddle." "I noticed," she said, "that you never play that fiddle anymore. We haven't had a tune from the old country in such a long time." "It's because it's threadbare," he said, "my little bow." "That's easily fixed," she said. "Sure, we'll get it strung with gut. It's a cheaper option." "No," he said, and all musicians will know what he meant. "It doesn't sound the same when you play it like that. I have to get horsehair so that the tunes from the old country will sound the same as they sounded when I played them there." "Ah, okay, so," she said, "when we have money, I'll buy you a bow for your fiddle." "It'll have to be a while down the road," he said, "because those are expensive bows." "And what about you?" he said. "What could I buy you?" "Ah, sure, don't I have everything I need," she said. "I have my lovely little candle. I have my cozy little nest here in the apartment. And I have you," she said, smiling. "That's not the game," he said. "Get in on the game now." So she thought about it and her eyes started wandering around the apartment. "Do you know what I'd love?" she said. "What's that?" he said. "Well," she said, "there's these black combs in Macy's window and there's three little diamonds in them." And as she was talking, Simon could picture them in her long, red, thick, wavy hair. "Oh my goodness," he said, "when I have money, those will be the first things that I buy." And they passed a lovely evening together, dreaming into the future. That was the end of November, coming into Advent. And as the weeks went by, and as Becca thought about having their first Christmas in New York City, she gathered things to make it special. She bought a little piece of meat, a little brisket, and she bought some vegetables, and she bought a special plate for both of them. And she set a gleaming knife and fork on either side, and her table looked absolutely beautiful. She put on her coat, of course, and her hat, because it was so cold in the apartment. And just when the brisket was sending its smell out across the apartment, there was a knock on the door. And she thought to herself, who could that be? Sure, we don't know anybody in New York yet. She went a little bit anxious to the door. And when she opened it, standing outside the door was Simon, and he was looking as shy as the first day that he asked her on a date. "What are you doing?" she said. "Did you forget your key?" "No," he said. "I thought today we'd make it a little bit special, as if we were going on our first date." "Come on in," she said, laughing. And when he came in and he smelled the beautiful smell from home, the smell of brisket, he said, "You're after making something special." "I am," she said, "and I even have a little bottle of wine to go with the meal." He sat down then on one side of the orange box table and she sat on the other, and she began to serve the meal that she prepared. It was delicious and every mouthful was savoured by both of them. And they sipped at their wine and they took their time over the meal. And at the end of the meal, he had that slow smile again and that red blush to his cheek. "What is it now?" she said. "Don't kill me," he said. "I'm after doing something." And he opened up his coat and he took a little velvet box from in the inside, a little blue velvet box. And he put it on the table between them. And she looked at him with shining eyes. "Oh my goodness," she said.
Now, don't worry, he said. I didn't touch the money that is in our little tea caddy. That's for our future. Instead, I took some extra shifts and I did some different things and I made the money up that way. She opened the lid and there, nestling on white satin, were the two black combs with the little diamonds shining in the candlelight, shining like her eyes that were full of tears now, tears of love. Oh, thank you, my darling, she said. Oh, they're so beautiful. Put them in your hair now, he said. Put them in your hair so that I can admire them in the candlelight. She looked at him again. I can't, my love. Why not, he said. I'll tell you in a minute, but before that, she said, I have a present for you as well. What's that, he said. And she put her hand behind the curtain and pulled a long red leather box out. And when he flicked it open, there was the bow for his fiddle, strung with horse hair. Oh my goodness, she said. Happy Christmas, she said. The first time she had used those words to her new husband in this new world. Happy Christmas, he said. Now, she said, go and get your fiddle and play me a tune from the old country. I can't, he said. Why not, she said. I sold my fiddle to buy you those combs, he said. Oh, my goodness. Now, please, he said, put the combs in your hair. She pulled the hat from her head then, and he saw that her hair was cut up right above her ears in the bob style of the 1920s in New York. What did you do? He said. I sold my hair, she said, to buy you the bow for your fiddle. And the two of them laughed out loud. And she told him not to worry, that soon her hair would grow and she would wear his precious gift. And he told her not to worry, that soon he'd have enough money to buy a new fiddle that could make beautiful music together. The years passed and they did very well. And they ended up having a little ranch outside of New York. And they had children, and their children had children, and eventually their children's children had children, had children also, and their little family grew. And they would tell this story every Christmas, and they would point at the bow that was now on the mantelpiece over the fire, and they would point at the combs that glistened under a lamp of its own. And they would tell their children and their grandchildren and their great-grandchildren about that year when they gave one another everything they had in the world. Shine Mushkeil, that is my story, and I hope that you liked it.

And we're back, you know, so that was by the Blackthorn, and it was to honour going to New York. I'm really looking forward to it, and I'm really looking forward to teaming up with Jim Brule and looking at the resilience stories of women. So I'll be bringing stories from Cork and the resilience of Cork women, and he'll be telling stories from the New York Jewish tradition. So I thought that was a very appropriate story that I told earlier on, even though I told it specifically for my cousin Tracy and her love Ian, and wishing them well on their life going forward. So the next story that I'm going to tell, we're going back 3,000 years to when Cork was a very different place. And where I am now on Poppins Hill, it was covered with trees. There wasn't even fields here. The trees were so thick, and there was different little clans living in different clearings amongst those trees. And they became the clans of Cork, or the Cork 44s, as we used to say long ago. So in one of those clans, there was a fella called Connie na Cluasa. So he was called Connie na Cluasa because he had massive ears. They were really big. They were almost half the size of his head. And people decided that because his ears were so huge and magnificent, that obviously he could hear the grass grow, or he could hear the moth on its wing, or he could hear every whisper that was said in the place. So he got this reputation, and he knew himself that he didn't have any extra skills than anybody else, but sure, he played up to it anyway. Now, we know what it is in Cork to make great buddies on your first day in school, and it was no different for Connie na Cluasa 3,000 years ago. He met these two young fellas in his village when he was 3 or 4, and they got up to all sorts of shenanigans together. But the other two were a little bit better with the women than Connie na Cluasa. He hadn't gotten married yet, but the other two were now married. And his one of his friends, Tomás, his wife was pregnant, and she said that if he left her during the throes of pregnancy to go on a hunting exhibition, that he needn't bother coming home at all. So he said to Connie na Cluasa, "Well, there's no way that I'd be able to come with you this time, Cluasa." He didn't even call him Connie. They knew one another so well, he just called him Cluasa, or Ears. Can you imagine it? That was his name. And then his other friend, Páraic, he said, "Oh, well, I can't come either because I was, you know, kind of on the edge of the River Lee there, and I was showing off to my girlfriend, and I jumped high up in the air to show her how high I could jump, and then I landed wrong on my foot, and I thought it was broken, but thank God it wasn't, but it's badly sprained, and I'll have to give this hunting expedition a miss." So Cluasa then, he was all boasts. "Listen, lads, I'll bring you back some rabbit, or I might even bring back the shank of a deer if I'm lucky." And he went off out in the early morning, about 4 o'clock in the morning, when the shadows were still dark, when you couldn't see your hand very much in front of your face, in a time before electricity, you know, and when the trees overhead were blocking out the stars. But as the sun began to rise, and as the grey dawn light began to penetrate into the forest, he got the trail of a deer. And he began to follow the trail of the deer, and it took him across the River Lee, and he was heading towards where the loch is now, also full of trees, and he was going a small bit out of his own territory. And next of all, he saw the deer, so he climbed up into a tree in the clearing, and he hoped that the wind was with him. And indeed it was, because the buck came into the clearing first, and he had a fine head of antlers, and he thought, "Well, I won't get him now, because he's the one that's seeding all of the other deer." And he looked behind, and there was 3 or 4 does that followed the buck into the clearing, and he was picking out which one he'd shoot, and he just held his breath, and he stayed as still as he could in the crown of the tree,
and he didn't even blink his eyes in case the butterfly movement would alert the deer to his presence. But next of all, there was a crack of a twig, and all of the deer and the buck, they took off, and he thought, oh, for God's sake, I'm after losing my chance. Now, who was that? You know, or what was that that caused that noise? And he looked around and he couldn't see anybody, but he he heard a cough and he thought to himself, that's a human cough. I wonder what's going on there. So he shinned down the tree and he got down on his belly, and he was amongst the white little flowers that were just coming up in the spring. And it wasn't long before he was soaked through to the skin as he wriggled around on his belly, trying to make as least noise as possible so that he wouldn't be heard. And then he heard the cough again and he followed the cough around, and he became as still as stone. That was one of the skills that the Fianna were famed for. They could become so still that you couldn't even see them breathing, and you'd be wondering, were they still alive? And he waited, and then he got himself to the other side of a tree, and he went right up against it, and his claws were almost the same colour as the bark of the tree, and he took that opportunity to look all around. And then he saw the smoke from a fire, and he thought to themselves, these people must be strangers. Sure, they're lighting their fire out in the open. And it was then that he got the smell of the stew. Oh, and his teeth started swimming in his mouth. The saliva started to flow so that it was running down his chin. He realised he was starving, and he had to use great willpower so that his stomach wouldn't go and give him away in his hiding place. So he just closed his eyes and he sniffed, and he could smell wild garlic, and he could smell potato, and he could smell some kind of meat, and there was something else. What was that other thing? There was a spice, but it was a spice that he had never smelled before. And something on his neck began to move its way up his head. Oh my goodness, were these the people that he'd heard of from that far, far away place? The people who had tattoos on their faces? The people that were to be feared? He got back down on his belly again, and inch by inch, and breath by long breath, he wriggled and he pulled himself across the floor until he came up next to the big carrig, until he came back up next to the big rock. And then he began to lift his head very, very slowly to get a view of the visitors. And indeed, they looked very strange to his eyes. They were wearing clothes that were all in one piece and a belt around the middle, a kind of a browny, grey, long kind of robey thing it was. And they looked as if they were well got. And he looked at one of the men, and he was so fat. Sure, Cluasa, the ears, had never seen any fat person, because there was never enough food to go around to make somebody fat, or that you could sit in the one place long enough for fat to take hold of your body. So he was fascinated at this man who had a big hood over his head. And if by looking at him, he was after casting a spell on him, the man took down his hood and he was able to see that he was bald and that he had dark skin. He'd never seen a dark-skinned person before. He was truly fascinated now. And next to him, there seemed to be sitting a little child. And he had his hood up as well. And he was wearing the same kind of clothes as everybody else. And he thought, well, if they have a child in the midst, they can't be a hunting party, or they can't pose a threat. But still, because he was a warrior, because he had the wounds to prove it from past skirmishes,
He took his time and he was really careful. He went on his belly a little bit nearer to see if he could see who was sitting opposite. And he saw that they had some skills, that they put themselves next to this big rock and that the entrance in would alert them to anybody who was coming in. That was a good idea. But he also thought, as a warrior himself from the north side of Cork, that he could pull out his javelins and make short work of them, even though there was more of them than there was of himself. Now, as he was getting a closer look, he saw that there was three people on the other side. And he saw there was twins. Twins! He'd never seen twins in his life. He'd heard tell that they existed. One a carbon copy of the other. It was like there was a mirror set between them, and it freaked Clarissa out a small bit to see them looking so synchronized in their movements and so similar to one another. He was able to see them now face on, and he saw that they had a strange kind of tattoo under their right eye. It was a symbol he'd never seen before. It looked a little bit like an Irish spiral, but it wasn't at the same time. And again, the warning hackles began to rise on the back of his neck. He was thinking that he should go home at that point and leave them to their fate. And he was thinking they wouldn't last long in the wilds of Cork if they were sitting out in the open and having smells of food going around like that. But it was the mention of food in his own head that kind of made the smell of it amplified again up his nostrils. And he thought to himself, sure, they might give him the cead meal of faita, they might give him a share of that food. So that's when he made his decision. He left the shadows, and with the swagger and the stride of a warrior man, he walked into camp. And the twins jumped up immediately together, and they looked at him, and he put his hands up in a placating manner, and he said, "Níl aon báil ann, there is no danger here." And they seemed satisfied with that, and they sat down again. And the man next to him, who was older than the twins, he might have been their father, he said, "Sit down, sure, and would you like something to eat?" "I wouldn't mind," said Clarissa, as if he was doing them the favour. And they filled a wooden bowl, and before he even spoke another word to him, without the manners that he had been raised with, he swallowed it down whole. Sure, it didn't even hit the sides of his throat. And it was delicious. And he put the bowl out, hoping that they'd fill it again. But it was then that he looked into the cauldron and he saw that there wasn't very much food in it at all, and he'd eaten a healthy share. So he wiped his mouth, thinking, well, they're not going to give me any more. And he began to question them. And he said, "How did ye come here?" And they said, "Oh, we came by boat and by land." "Why did ye come here?" "Sure, we're adventurers and we wanted to know what was going on here. And we heard tell that there is a very wonderful young man after being born in the county of Cork, and he's going to make a huge difference to the future." "Is that right?" said Clarissa, and despite himself, he was very interested. "Can you tell me about this warrior?" And they told him, and nothing sounded familiar. And he says, "I don't know." He says, I haven't heard of any young man that fits the description that you're giving me." "Sure, aren't ye silly now to be listening to tales and to be coming to places and ye don't even know if it's the truth or not?" "Sure, nobody would go anywhere if that was the case, if everybody took that attitude," said the man that was sitting opposite to him. It was then Clarissa looked at the child, because he had two nephews of his own. "Hello," he said, "and how are you? I think you might be the same age as my nephews." And he encouraged the young child to take down his hood. But when the young child pushed back his hood, it wasn't a young child at all, but a wizened old man.
so ancient that he had shrunk back down to the size of a child, so skeletal that Cluasa couldn't understand how he was alive, and he jumped back in shock. "Oh my God," he said, "I'm sorry to insult you." "That's all right," said the man, and he noticed that he had the same kind of dark tattoo under his right eye. "What's the tattoo all about?" he said. "That's how we say where we're from and who we're from." "Oh yeah, we have our clan tattoos as well," he said, "but we put them on the arm." And then the wizened old man looked at the very fat gentleman and he said, "That's our cook." And Cluasa said, "Oh my God," he said, "you're an amazing cook. That was great food altogether. I suppose you want some more, so," said the fat man, looking as if he didn't want to give any more. "Sure, if you're offering, I'll take it," said Cluasa in a kind of an ill-mannered way. And as they were pouring the beautiful meaty stew into the wooden bowl again, he was thinking to himself, "I'll have to rob these people. The only thing I'll take is their cauldron, but they're not going to last out here, so I might as well have the cauldron as anybody else." He was feeling a little bit funny, and as he took the second bowl of stew, he didn't look right nor left in case they'd ask him to share. Instead, he put the food inside him as fast as he could. Now his javelin was lying across his knees, and he began to squeeze it, but it felt funny, and his eyes started to do strange things. As he was looking through the fire at the wizened old man, it was like he turned into a child, and then into an old fella, and then into a child again. And he said, "What's going on here?" And he could barely get the words out of his mouth. And then the fat one spoke to the old one, and he said, "It's happening. It's happening." And the old one said, "I hope you enjoyed the food." And he tried to say, "I did," but his mouth wouldn't work. The only thing in his body that would work now were his eyeballs. And he stared at the old man, trying to threaten him, trying to ask the question, "What have you done to me?" And then the old man said, "We brought from our country a tuber, a white herb. We hope you think it tasted nice. It has qualities." And Cluasa listened with his two big ears, taking in every word now, unable to speak, unable to move, unable to clutch his weapons. And the old man said, "It has the qualities of quietening all your muscles, including your tongue, so that you cannot speak and we do not have to listen to your ramblings. It softens your muscles so that none of your muscles work. Did you enjoy the food?" Inside his brain, Cluasa was nodding and saying, "Yes, I enjoyed it very much." But outwardly, there wasn't a twitch of recognition from him. And then the old man started to cackle, and it was a horrible sound. And he said, "The last man that had ill manners like yours, that came in and ate from our cauldron without wondering if there was enough food for everybody, who took our hospitality and gave nothing in return, that man ended up in our pot. That man is in your belly now." Cluasa was horrified and his eyes became huge. And then the old man cackled again as the chef stood up and walked around the fire towards Cluasa. "You will be our next meal." "Shine mushkeel. I hope you liked it, and I hope you'll be careful and don't go out without your friends."

So that was lovely, John Spillane. I love his music, and I go to his secret session, that's not so secret, in the Everyman Palace every year. Really enjoy it. And that's one of the ones that's called for every year. And he does a two-hander with Conal Creedon with that song, and I just love it. When I was in Whitstable with all of the family, I think there must have been about five generations of us there, you know, kind of gathered for Tracy and for Ian. We went down memory lane, and people were so nostalgic for Ireland. But I think it was for the Ireland of long ago, the Ireland of yesteryear. And this particular branch of the family would have been coming home to their granny, which would have been my great granny, my mother's granny. And my mother would have been one of the ones that would have been making the pilgrimage up to Laois every year. So we got to talking about my great granny and her mad stories and her fantastic ways, because she was a Banfasa, and she had the cure for the mumps, the measles and the Spanish flu. And of course, the Spanish flu was a huge killer. It was the COVID of its day, and people would be seen walking around with masks, much like they would have done during COVID times. And my great grandmother, I don't know how she knew it, but she would open the windows and she would wash the place down, disinfect it out, you know, repaint the lime to keep things clean. When everybody else was kind of doing the bleeding, or they were closing the windows, trying to keep the temperature exactly the same, you know, so all of the things she was doing was contrary to the wisdom of the times, and yet it was having amazing results. And if you looked at it now, what she did was exactly what people would do now. And we were like, Granny, how did you know? You know, people would be asking questions, and she said, sure, I was on my own for so long. I would observe the animals, and I would observe what was happening in nature, and I became a dab hand with the, you know, how to use the food as a nourishment and how to use herbs as a medicine, all of that kind of thing. And then we got to talking about the ideas that people had back then. And one of the stories that my great-grandmother would tell was called the fetch. Now, your fetch was your soul. And she said the body lives inside the soul. And a lot of people, they think that that's correct now. And she would prove it by saying, you know, kind of put your hand very near your skin, but not touching your skin. Can you feel the heat from the palm of your hand? And now move your palm up your arm. Are you doing it? I know I was doing it when she said it to me. And of course, you could feel the heat. And that's the electromagnetic, kind of field that surrounds every human being, every animal on this planet, you know. But it's something that they wouldn't have known of in their time. And that was her idea of where your soul was. It was outside your body, and your body lived inside the soul. And she said, but, you know, kind of some people, they become so good at breathing deeply, and they become so good at concentrating, that they can send their fetch forward. And she told us that if you, you know, kind of concentrated very strongly, and if you breathed very deeply, that you could send your soul away from your body through your belly button. So we'd all be fascinated by this as children, and then our grandchildren, and then eventually us, her great-grandchildren, listening to these stories. But her daughter, who was my grandmother, who lived in Grán na Brathair, not too far now from where I am in Poppins Road, she would tell us the story of the fetch. She said that when she was a young girl, that some relative of her father's came to stay, someone that she only met the one time. And this woman was supposed to have complete dominion over her fetch. Even the language now of saying it like that is old-fashioned. That she had complete dominion over her fetch. So she had complete control over where she would send her soul, if you like. And she would be able to send it forth to be able to warn people.
and she would know what was going to happen in the future because she'd be able to send her soul forward and away from her. But if she did this, it would cost her in energy and she'd be exhausted for maybe 1 or 2 or 3 days after that. Well, the woman came and my granny was fascinated that she would be able to have powers like this, and she followed the woman around like a little shadow, and the woman became irritated and told her to get away from her. And then the woman went to lie down inside in the little settle room where the settle bed was, and my grandmother came out of her bedroom in the early morning, and there was a tiny little sliver of the sash window open, just enough that a child would be able to get their hand in under that sash window. And she saw in there the combs that the woman had in her hair, and she was fascinated with the woman, and she was fascinated with these combs, and she was looking at the sleeping face of the woman as she put her hand in. And as she picked up the comb, the woman's eyes snapped open, and my grandmother dropped the comb and it snapped in two, and she started screaming. Sure, she was only a little child herself at this time. And she ran around to the front of the house, and her mother said, "What's going on with you? Cushla, what's going on?" And she said, "I broke the woman's comb, ma'am. She snapped her eyes open at me." And she said she couldn't have done that, Lanav, for she left for market first thing this morning. And my granny said, "No, no, she's asleep below in the room." And they went into the little room, and there was the broken comb and no sign of the woman, for she had headed off to market early that morning, leaving her combs behind her. What do you make of that now? She name was Scale, and I hope you liked it. And be back here next week, same time, same place, for more stories.

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My name is Dan Geary, and I present this programme every Monday morning from 9 to 11. Music today is good, even if I say so myself. Today's music goes from Lou Reed, James Taylor, to Radiohead, Kings of Leon, Led Zeppelin, and in between, we have mellow sounds like The Monkees, The Kinks, Bob Dylan, Marvin Gaye, and Carole King. So let's get started with this little ditty.

A nice easygoing track there. That was Charles Trenet with a song called La Mer, which means Beyond the Sea, that was written in 1943, where he travelled on a train journey to see what was rejected for not being, it was actually rejected for not being swing enough at the time, delaying his release for 3 years. Okay, here's, have a listen to this.

everybody had to pay and pay. A hustle here and a hustle there. New York City is the place where they said, hey babe, take a walk on the wild.

There's something in the way she moves, or looks my way, or calls my name, that seems to leave this troubled world behind. And if I'm feeling down and blue, or troubled by some foolish game,

the way they sound. I like to hear them best that way. It doesn't matter what they mean. She says they're mostly just to calm me down.

Two lovely tracks there. The first track was Walking the Wild Side from Lou Reed. That was from his Transformer album, released in 1972, produced by David Bowie. The bass played by Herbie Flowers. Herbie Flowers, of course, was a renowned session player, playing with Bowie and T-Rex, and the sax was played by Ronnie Ross. After that, I played Something in the Way She Moves, by very mellow song by James Taylor. That was, and it's actually found the greatest hits compilation album that I have here. And the funny thing was that the initial line was taken by George Harrison for his composition, Something. He later remarked that he didn't think he intentionally ripped anything off, so he let it pass. So there you go. This is Dan Geary here in the Morning Brew Show on Cork City Community Radio, broadcasting at 100.5 and CR.ie. Let's continue on with some more music.

0: King Slayer with Lazy on a Sunny Afternoon. The track was written by Ray Davies and released in 1966. They say, like the Beatles, Taxman highlighted the high tax rate in Britain at the time. They were a great band, actually, the Kinks, and some great numbers on them. You Really Got Me, There's See My Friends Till the End of the Day, Dedicated Follower of Fashion, and of course Lola. So I'm going to stay in the 60s with another couple of tracks.
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2: 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It's because I'm short, I know.

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3: Great tracks here by the Monkees, of course, and instantly recognisable. The first track was Daydream Believer. The track was written by John Stewart, released in 1967. The following song, Daydream Believer, was written by Neil Diamond, originally for the country singer Eddie Arnold. Of course, members of the Monkees, Mickey Dolenz was drums, Davy Jones was lead vocalist, Michael Nesbitt guitar, and Peter Tork bass. Mickey Dolenz is the sole surviving member of the group and actually still tours Nothing Like a Bit of, let's continue with, and Nothing Like a Bit of Aretha Franklin.

That was the unmistakable sound of Aretha Franklin, with Respect. The track was written by Otis Redding, and Aretha transformed it from a man's plea into an anthem for both feminist and civil rights movements. Okay, I'm going to continue on with two great vocalists.

0: Two great songs there by two exceptional vocalists. First up was Christine McVie with Songbird from the multi-selling album by Fleetwood Mac. She also wrote Don't Stop, You Make Loving Fun and Oh Daddy on the album. Followed by another multi-selling album, Tapestry, Carole King's track So Far Away. That album actually was critically acclaimed, won 4 Grammys. There was 2 hits from the album with other albums. Actually, there was more than 2 hits. There was Aretha Franklin, You Make Me Feel Like a Natural Woman, 1967. You have the Shirelles, Will You Love Me Tomorrow, 1960. And James Taylor had a hit, You've Got a Friend, in 1971. James Taylor actually encouraged Carole King to write her own stuff, and that came up with that album, Tapestry, an exceptional album. Here's Marvin Gaye.
1: Hey, man. Hey, one.

That was Marvin Gaye there. There's a track called What's Going On. That was from the album. The album is actually written, described, it's an actual concept album. The album is called What's Going On, in release in 1971. It's described as a concept album. The narrative was told from the point of view of a Vietnam veteran returning to his hometown to witness hatred, suffering, and injustice. It was a resounding success for Gaye at the time. That was actually not the original album, but it was from a recording, What's Going On Live in Washington in 1972. Fabulous album. Just great tracks on it. Holy, Holy, Inner City Blues, a fabulous song. What's Happening, Brother, Flying High, Save the Children, God is Love. And then another version of Inner City Blues and What's Going On reprise. Lovely album. Another one for the collection, I think. Here's, I'm going to continue on with two more tracks. I featured this album again last week, A Complete Unknown, the original motion picture soundtrack of Bob Dylan's earlier career. Here's two tracks.

babe. Even you don't know by now. And it ain't no use to sit and wonder why, babe. It'll never do somehow.

8:45 on the Morning Brew Show here on Cork City Community Radio, broadcasting live at 100.5 FM and CR.ie. I hope you're enjoying the music selection here this morning. There was two tracks there from the Complete Unknown soundtrack. First up, We Don't Think Twice Is All Right, a duet with Timothée Chalamet, who played Dylan, and Monica Barbara, who portrayed Joan Baez. The song appeared on Dylan's album, The Freewheeling Bob Dylan. Second track, Masters of War, was another early Dylan recording from 1963. The song was inspired by the Cuban Missile Crisis and nuclear war anxieties at the time. Also appeared on The Freewheeling Bob Dylan. Absolutely fabulous song. There's other great songs on that album. Of course, Subterranean Music, Homesick Blues, The Times They Are Changing, When the Ship Comes In, Me Babe, Maggie's Farm, It Takes a Lot to Laugh, It Takes a Train to Cry, Like a Rolling Stone. I'm going to start continuing on with tracks from this album over the next couple of weeks. Okay, I'm going to continue on with a bit of Paul McCartney.

Paul McCartney released an album in 97 to 1997 of new material after the anthology series of Beatles, where Ringo Starr, George Harrison and himself got together and revamped all the Beatles hits. That was the album was called Flaming Pie. That was a track called Wonderful Tonight, and it also featured Geoff Lynne. Okay, let's have a bit from the White Album.

That was a great track there. That was Don't Pass Me by Ringo Starr, actually written by Ringo Starr from the excellent 1968 White Album. I haven't delved into that album for quite a while. I think everybody knows that album really. It's Back in the USSR, Dear Prudence, Wild Honey Pie, Happiness is a Warm Gun, Why Don't We Do It on the Road, Year Blues. Everybody's got something to hide except me and my monkey. It's always described as a kind of a disjointed album, and George Martin always reckoned that it should have been maybe a single album, but anyway, I don't think it was. I think it's an exceptional piece of body of work. That's Jack Fallon's violin playing adds a distinctive touch to the song's arrangement as well. Other tracks written by Starr included Goodnight, also in the White Album, and plus Octopus's Garden from the Abbey Road. As you would say that Starr had only knew three chords on the guitar and the piano, and his songs revolved around those three notes, but sounds that he produced were very good. So this is going to change totally and go in another direction.

Choice of today, that was Harry Lime's theme from the movie The Third Man, released in 1949, written by Anton Karas, a then unknown sitar player. He was hired by the director Carl Reed to compose the score. The cast included Oscar Wilde as Harry Lime and Joseph Cullen and Alida Valli. Okay, let's have some American 60s folk songs.

Two there. First up was If I Had a Hammer with Bobby Darin. The track was written by Tim Harden and released in 1967. Following that, we had Tom Paxson with a track called The Last Thing on My Mind. And that was written by Tom Paxson, an American singer-songwriter. Actual fact, he's 89 years of age. And his songs have been widely recorded by people like Pete Seeger, Bob Dylan, The Weavers, Judy Collins, Sandy Denny, Joan Baez, Doc Watson, the whole string of them. Even John Denver, Dolly Parton, Porter Wagoner, Johnny Cash, Willie Nelson.

was Barry McGuire there with a track called Age of Destruction. It was released in 1967. The song was written by P.F. Sloan. That was actually has been recorded by many artists, but that one has always been described as the definitive version of it. It featured on his debut album of the same name. This is Dan Gere here, the morning program on Monday morning, 9 to 11 here on Cork City Community Radio at 100.5 FM and live streaming at cr.ie. It is now 10:08. After sliding nicely into the second hour of the show, and we're going to continue on with a couple of rock numbers.

Three there. The first track was Suede with Pantomime Horse. That was from their debut album, simply called Suede, released in 1993. Following that, we had two from Led Zeppelin from a live concert in 2007 entitled Celebration Day, a reunion for one concert in London featuring Robert Plant, Jimmy Page, John Paul Young, who were the original members of Led Zeppelin, and Jason Bonham, son of the original drummer John Bonham. Ramble On was influenced by J.R.R. Tolkien, The Lord of the Rings, mentioning the darkest depths of Mordor, Gollum, and the evil one, Sauron. A song appeared on their second album, Led Zeppelin 2. The final track also from that live album was Rock and Roll, instantly recognisable. That was from Led Zeppelin 4. Okay, let's continue on with a bit of Radiohead.

0: Good morning and welcome to another edition of Football Focus here at Cork City Community Radio. This is Kieran Bevan, as always, with Darren O'Horgan, aka Hoggy, and Andrew Wilson. And on the desk, we have Sean, and shadowing him today is Simon. Simon's gathering all the information and learning how to do everything.
1: Learning the secrets.
0: Yeah, he's learning the secrets, exactly. So we'll jump straight into the League of Ireland, and I do apologise if my voice sounds a bit hoarse because I'm still recovering from being at a European semi-final.
1: He was just like mad.
0: Yeah, I just had to say that because it's the only time I'll ever get to do it. So yeah, we'll jump straight into the Cork City, and Andy's going to take it away for us.
2: Yeah, well, I had a bonanza week in the League of Ireland. I got to see my own team, UCD, twice because they made a big trip down the Cove on Monday. And I made the short trip down the Cove, and very exciting. We managed to take the top of the league. We came back from being 1-0 down at half time to win the match 2-1. And Cork City had an awful defeat down in Kerry. So we left St. Colman's Park, top of the league, and they came back down on Friday evening, and we got beaten 3-1, and we were no longer top of the league. But Cork City are back on top of the league, so our listeners will be delighted. Yeah, and St. Colman's Park and Cove, I just have to give a big shout out. Like, it's a great place to go watch football, and anybody listening who feels like going out and watching a bit of football, Cork City don't have a home game now until the end of the month, so if you fancy going down and supporting, checking in on the neighbours, do it. It's a great place to go and watch football, and we had a great time down there. We bumped into handsome Bob, who gave us a warm welcome, and we had a great evening down there. Yeah, Friday night at the Cross, there was a lot of tension in the ground. City had two defeats on the spin. The fans weren't happy, but they were a bit happier leaving. And yeah, I think a big storm and a teacup. We had there was a bit of a protest before the match started. The ultras were kind of were not happy at all. They were about to stage a walkout because they were being kind of denied the right to protest. They wanted to protest against the club ownership. Yeah, things are, you know, it's amazing what happens when you lose a couple of games on the trot.
0: Well, that's what I want to ask you. Sean's going to get the clip ready of yourself actually interviewing a couple of the ultras. But before we play that interview, I want to ask you what your opinion as an outsider watching it going on in the stadium of it. Like, I think you alluded to there that, oh, they're protesting after two results. Do you think it's a bit over the top, or do you think it's justified?
2: I do think it's a bit over the top, really. I mean, should we play the clip first and then we talk about it?
0: Yeah, if you want, Sean, yeah, if you want to play the clip and then we can talk about it.
3: We want to get a point across on behalf of Commandos 84, do you know, the Ultras yeah. group. So we had a couple of banners planned for tonight, like against the management. There's nothing funny about this, boys, this is serious. About the management, the ownership, as you can hear now, obviously. And then the club went into the boys' personal storage unit where they had the banners kept, and they took them.
4: I'm scared.
3: When we've been told numerous times by the security themselves and the ownership and everyone in between that we can hold banners as much as we want as long as they're not offensive or any foul language on it, which there wasn't. And they've been taken, and they're basically refusing a right to protest and freedom of speech. Yeah. Stuff
5: wow.
3: like yeah.
5: Wow, okay.
4: That's breaking.
5: What did it say on the banner?
4: There wasn't like anything vulgar on them at all. It was going at, you know, recent performances, the management and the ownership. And there was four banners all taken from our personal lockup. Now, we let them in, and we came in earlier, put them in there, and if you came across anyone, any times in the past they've been, you know, facilitating of these protests, but today for some reason now there seems to be an issue. Time's running out now, we won't be able to do it by the looks of it now because we're being stalled on by...
5: All right, well, look, you're not able to protest now here. So tell us what you want to say then, so.
3: Well, like, we just want to get our expression out that the ownership is inept of running the football club. It's suppressing the fans, which is clear, and it's micromanaging everything on a daily basis, which is clear by staff of the football club leaving on a regular basis. Look, you've seen the amount of the managers that the football club has gone through since Usher came out, took over in 2023. And it's just more suppression, and it shows exactly why he shouldn't be in charge of the football club.
4: Yeah.
3: Indefinitely.
5: Right. Wow, serious mood. I was sensing a real mood of positivity there. Like, they've been making a big effort, you know, with the cheap ticket prices and everything like that, and kind of, you know, I see a lot of positivity there,
3: but
5: and everything.
3: It's
5: like,
3: too little, too late. This isn't going back since Usher started. This has come since 2018, even go back that far. But this is just getting a boiling point now. where Usher comes in, he just makes, I don't want to down the man, because he might be, he's probably trying his best, like.
5: He's put a lot of money into the club too, yes. His own money, like.
3: But it's not enough, because he's going on about he wants to be self-sufficient and he wants the club to run itself. But yeah.
4: This is completely running on from last season. Now, yeah. We protest last season, we protest in the opening day. We're planning to have a similar protest again today, nothing, no.
5: So you're, like, are you, you look like you're about to walk out or something, is there, can I be here? Like,
4: well, we're waiting now, some of our boys are over waiting for the club. We're waiting for our next
3: one of our lads to make the call, what's going to happen, and we're going to take it from there.
4: Well,
3: yeah.
4: Really? Staying inside there now.
5: Really, yeah?
4: Yeah.
3: That's, wow. It's... honestly,
4: it's mind-boggling to me because we've had a very good relationship with the club really throughout.
5: All I'll say is, like, you know, like, the team needs your support. That's like, it makes a huge difference. So, do you know what I mean? Like, yeah. You're the ones who get the crowd going. You're the ones who kind of make all the noise.
3: Our team should be good enough to go out blindfolded and still. I know it's arrogance.
5: Yeah.
3: But that's what Cork City's built on.
4: All the way along through these protests, the one thing we kind of kept with was support the players and, you know, protest against the ownership. When they were protesting last year against St. Pat's, that's exactly what we did, and that's kind of been our way through the whole time along, to be honest with you.

0: I think they make a compelling case, to be honest with you. So what do you think feels that it's a bit over the top? What makes you come to that conclusion?
1: Well, I suppose, first of all, I'll mention what they had on the banners. They told me there that, you know, they always get behind the team. They're just protesting against the club ownership. They had four banners. One of the banners said, players inept. Another mm-hmm. banner said...
0: See, that would contradict what they're saying about
1: exactly,
0: supporting the team.
1: Exactly.
0: That's true. Okay.
1: One of them said ownership a joke. Another one said management incompetent. Mm-hmm. And the other one said usher sell up. So, yeah. And they seemed reluctant to tell me exactly what they had on the banners there before the match. So you can understand, I suppose, why the club didn't want them holding up a banner saying, you know, management incompetent, players inept, whatever about the ownership. I can only imagine what it must have felt like as a Cork City player walking out, turning around and seeing your biggest fans saying that you're inept. I mean, like, they've got some great players there. You know, they haven't, like, they only brought in the one player, Hansen Pongo, this season. He scored a hat-trick. You know, he's playing out of his skin. The manager, Barry Robson, I think he's doing a great job. He really comes across... you know, as a guy who's trying to do good things there, he seems to really know what he's doing. You know, he's working with the bare bones of the squad that he had that he's walked into. In terms of Usher, the owner, you know, I mean, he's obviously come into this, you know, he's hardly coming into it, you know, with a capitalist attitude. He's pumped, you know, I believe the figure is somewhere around $1.5 million of his own money that, you know, that he's pumped into the club. You know, he obviously loves football, he's only been in there for what, you know, a year and a half, 2 years. The manager's only come in at the start of the season. You know, you've got to have a bit of patience and try and, you know, and give him a chance. They're top of the league. You know, they were running away with the league a month ago. They hit a mid-season blip, and suddenly the fans are up in arms and saying that, you know, the ownership is a joke. And again, our discussions over the last, you know, kind of month in here, we've been talking about, you know, there's a lot of chat, like, I chatted to a lot of fans before and after the game. A lot of people were complaining about, you know, the ticket prices from last season. You know, I only learned at the weekend it was €18 for kids to go in last season.
2: I mean, yeah, that's scandalous.
3: That's poor.
1: And yesterday I was hanging out with an elderly friend of mine who was saying, yeah, it was €18 for an OAP, so we stopped going, you know. It's too expensive, you know. But I suppose they're probably trying to align themselves with, they're looking at the other clubs, you know. You know, and you know, obviously trying to bring money into the ground is a problem.
0: I mean, I get that. Yeah. I don't agree with the fans hounding out the manager and the players. As you said, they're top of the league. They've lost two games, okay, which they probably feel is unacceptable. But when it comes to the owner, you know, you do have to put money into soccer to make soccer. It's all well and good saying, oh, he's putting $1.5 million, whatever. You know, I could put $1.5 million into Cork City tomorrow. But if I don't have a plan behind it, or I don't have the right people behind it, you might as well just put the money, you might as well burn it. And I think maybe that's where the frustration is coming from. You know, if you're putting money into the club, you want to see something. And like me and Hoggy have been red in the face saying it last year about the contracts that the players are given, and the lads that you interviewed are right, the amount of managers that have come into the place. Even the ticket prices, you know, and I think that is a big thing to do with it as well. Okay, he's pumped in all this money, but he, in my opinion, he's looking for it back in the wrong areas. He should be, you look at Bohemians and the way they market their club and their jerseys, and their jerseys set out all over the world. They have kneecap on it now this year. Like, the club, Cork City, could go down avenues like that and try to make money. But to me, it seems like he's trying to make it off the supporters first, which is always going to turn them against you.
1: Yeah, well, I mean, They've done a partnership with Sultans of Ping, and they put out a jersey there at the end of last year. They just brought out a new jersey there 2 weeks ago, a third jersey, which is an equality driven jersey. It's got the rainbow colours on it.
2: Mm-hmm. Yeah,
1: that's another story. There's a bit of a backlash on that, a lot of homophobia. That's really horrible to see online. And you know, they had the cheaper ticket prices, the €5 on the bank holiday Monday, the €1 for the kids last week against Cove. You know, they got a great crowd in for that. The crowd was down again for our game, but, you know, I say our game, UCD. we're not exactly a huge draw ourselves, you know, I'll admit that.
0: No, but it was a top of the table clash, yeah, you know, exactly. It was the first versus second, so you'd think the place would have been packed out.
1: Yeah, you think so, yeah, yeah.
0: What I do have to give the club credit for is I believe you said to me off air that the banners were given back by the club.
1: Yeah, they were, yeah.
0: And I do have to give the club credit for that because, you know, they knew that it was aimed at them. They could have easily, well, in their right, even though I felt it would have been wrong because you were going against the supporters, they could have, well, in their right, said, look, these banners are against us, we don't want them. So I would give the club credit for giving back the banners and allowing the fans to express their opinions. I think that is one good step because it shows to me that there could be a compromise there. I think what the club should do now, if they don't have one already, is get someone to go and talk to this group of supporters and say, well, lads, what actually is your grievances with the club? And I think if they come together and they work together, you know, there could be a good outcome.
1: That's it. I mean, like they're saying there, you know, constant staff turnaround and all this kind of stuff, yet they're looking to get rid of a bit of more staff. And, you know, I mean, you have to have a bit of patience. Like, you look at Liverpool there at the minute and they're all kind of turning on Slot and, you know, after one bad season, you know, when he came in his first season and he ran away with the league, you know, I know they say he inherited Klopp's team, but like that's a very difficult thing to do at the same time. And, you know, it's one thing, you know, obviously everybody knows I'm, or our listener, regular listeners will know I'm a Man United fan. You know, we've been through so many managers. One thing the United fans have always done is stood behind the manager through thick and thin, you know, in the down in the doldrums when things were obviously not right, you know, and you can, you know, you could actually, you know, an average fan could have come in and probably done better than Ruben Amorim there halfway through this season. You know, it's not rocket science what Michael Carrick has done, but the fans still overwhelmingly get behind the team, get behind the manager. Because, you know, that's your job really, isn't it? To get excited, you know, as a fan, to try and support the team. You know, you lift the team. Like, things could have gone very different. At the start of that match, City got a penalty in the first minute. And, you know, that lifted the ground. If they hadn't gotten that, you know, or if the ultras had walked out, you know, and, you know, we had managed to frustrate them for the first half, we could have easily nicked a win there. You know, but the mood was up, you know.
0: Do you think it was a convincing win for City in the end?
1: Yeah, I mean, it was an even enough game. One thing UCD always do is try to play football. So I think, and, you know, we chatted to Barry Robson in the press conference. I mean, he said the same. You know, it kind of, it suited Cork City, really, I suppose, for us to come and do that. Other teams come and try to you know, play long ball or try to stop Cork City to play. But, you know, we played a good game. The match down in Cove on Monday was much the same. Cove were playing lovely football as well. It was a really nice match to watch. Yeah, UCD were by no means hammered, but, you know, as the scoreline might suggest. But, yeah, you know, coming off two defeats, you know, I think City played very well. There's some really, like, Harry Nevin, Hans and Pongo was given man of the match for his hat-trick, but he said himself that he would have given it to Harry Nevin. Had a great game. You know, there's some nice football being played there, and, you know, they're obviously trying to prepare themselves for next season as well, you know.
0: Well, I think that's, you know, the point I was going to make just before I went for our first song is that, you know, you're a UCD supporter, and I think the expectations there are a lot lower than what a Cork City supporter's expectations would be. And, you know, I think that is part of the problem as well. Unfortunately, Cork haven't been good for nearly a decade now. You know, they've been up, down. There was maybe one league title thrown in there, a cup win thrown in there. But there is this expectation in Cork City, and me and Hoggy always say it. I think it's justified. Maybe they could be a bit more patient, but Cork has always had one good team that's always been up there, and I think it pains the people of Cork to see, like, you know, there's three or four good teams up in Dublin, and to be fair to those teams, they get quite far in the Europa Conference League, the Europa League, and I think that's just what people want for this city, you know, just to be up there and to be able to compete in those competitions, and how amazing it would be to have teams from other countries come over here, you know. But at the moment, we can't even get out the first division.
1: No. Yeah, I suppose, like, it's not going to happen overnight either, you know. Like, they had the fan-owned model there for a while. That obviously wasn't working, you know. It wasn't kind of, you know, it wasn't bringing enough money in. You know, you have to try and build it, and You know, I mean, you made a good point there. You know, they should be asking for a meeting with the club owners and sitting down. I think, like, you know, I mean, let's also mention that, like, you know, these ultras, they're all quite young. I think, you know, they're all teenagers. You know, this is their thing that they like to do. This is their gang, and they, you know, it's a great thing to see them all.
0: Well, it wouldn't just have to be the ultras. Yeah. Okay, yeah. There was one guy. He sounded like an older guy that you talked to. His head firmly seemed screwed on. He seemed very passionate. He kind of knew what they wanted. You know, you could have somebody from different sections of the support. And look, some people might be listening and say, but the club is the ones in charge. They don't have to listen to these supporters. But the way I've always looked at a football club, whether it's a big team in the Premier League like Arsenal and Man United, whether it's a team in Cork like Cork City or Cove Ramblers, and I'll actually compare it to the community radio station here. The football club to me is a community hub, and it's about the people that work there and the people that come into the place. That's what makes it. The owners are only the custodians of it. So that's why I would sit everybody down, have a meeting, and say, look, lads, this is a process. We need to build here, but let's build together. And I think until they do that, they're just going to be squabbling. They're going to come into these constant problems of the club yo-yoing. But I definitely think there's room for everybody to sit down and pave a way forward.
1: Yeah, yeah. I mean, I really think it's a bit of a storm in a teacup, you know. Like City will more than likely win the league this season. They're going to be back up in the Premier Division, and then, you know, we'll see how they settle in next season. You know, the likelihood is that they'll consolidate their place in the Premier Division, and hopefully they won't be.
0: Well, you've a lot more hope than I think a lot of Cork City fans have, and that's where I think some of the frustration comes from. And that's why I think everybody should get together now and like have a plan in action, whether it's community initiatives, you know, stuff the staff do, the contracts, everything else, so that when the club does go up, they're in the best position to stay up, because the last two times they've come straight back down.
1: Yeah, again, like, I haven't really been knocking around Turner's Cross the last few seasons, but this season I've tapped back in, and I can see so many good things going on there. I see the players doing a lot of work in the community, going out to schools and working with different charities. You know, I mean, you only have to look at their social media to see all this stuff. So, you know, I really think that they're, you know, they've really upped their game, and I'd imagine that, you know, that's coming from the ownership, you know, that they've come in and said, right, you know, we need to do more here. And I think they are. And so I think fans can be very, very fickle, and, you know, they're kind of, they're obviously not happy, as you say, to be a first division team. They know they deserve better than that. You know, that's in his press conferences over the last few home games, Barry Robson has said the same thing. I think if you're a Cork City fan there, you just need to keep showing up and if you're not happy, you know, write a letter to the club and let them know that, you know. I'd say, you know, they should just kind of keep the country there now and try and get behind their team and go to the home games, get to the away games if they can.
0: You're on about the initiatives, so I'm going to give you homework for next week.
1: Sure.
0: You can tell the audience about a couple of the good initiatives that Cork City do, because I don't know about them. Yeah. I don't know. Hoggett obviously doesn't know about them, because we, you know, when we talk about City on air, we don't talk about that stuff.
3: Yeah, exactly.
0: So it'd be nice next week to talk about a couple of the positive things they do.
3: Exactly.
0: And, you know, if there's anybody listening that doesn't know about it, they might change their opinion of the club.
1: Yeah. Maybe I'll get in touch with the club as well and see what they want to say about it, if they want to have a say.
0: Alan, just go to your point about fickleness of supporters. What we're going to do now is go for our first song, and when we come back, we're going to talk about the Liverpool and Chelsea fixture at the weekend, because in my opinion, there was a lot of fickle fans in Anfield.
3: Absolutely.
0: And I think it's worth discussing. So stick with us. We'll go for our first song, and we'll be right back.

0: Would you like to be a member of our vibrant and enthusiastic team? Or do you have a comment or question? Get in touch via our contact page on cr.ie.
1: Welcome back to Football Focus. Andy's going to give us only 30 seconds now. 30 seconds brief about the song, because you were telling us.
2: Oh yeah, that's Scrackin' by the Hitchers from Limerick. Voted Limerick's greatest ever song. Niall Quinn, the singer and songwriter there, big massive Leeds fan. Original member of the Cranberries, also recruited Dolores O'Riordan into the Cranberries when he decided that the Cranberries weren't really his thing. And yeah, one of my favourite ever songs, a song about, you know, your girlfriend not being happy that you're watching a football match and trying to tell her to leave you alone and watch the football.
1: Yeah, I think everybody can resonate with that at some point. Yeah. Now, moving on to the Premier League, and this is something I was talking to one of our volunteers here on Saturday, Jerry Newman, who does a great music show, actually, from 2:30 till 4 every Saturday. We were on the subject of Liverpool, because he's a massive Liverpool fan, and I made the point to him, and I'm going to pose a question to you first, Hoggy, how fickle I think Liverpool fans are. And I want to ask you, because your team, Arsenal, are on the verge of winning the league, which we'll talk about later. And in your opinion, for a guy like Arne Slot, who won the league for Liverpool last year, do you think the abuse he's getting from Liverpool fans, who by the way were booed off the pitch on Saturday, do you think at Anfield, which shocked me, team that's usually behind the team for 90 minutes, do you feel it's justified, or do you think they've just run away at themselves?
3: I think there's two things I would say about that. One, I think they were more booing about the substitution than actual the team until the end of the game.
1: Okay.
3: And then two, I think it was more frustration because they're not playing great when you look at them. Like, they're defensively, the goal they conceded, Van Dijk, I'm not sure what he was up to. Kanate had a terrible season. Robertson is leaving him. Salah's leaving him. Like, I can get it from their point in a way, but I do agree with you that Slot won the league last year, and like Andy said a while ago, loads of people are saying it was Klopp's team. But the problem is, no, it's Slot's team, and he's trying to rebuild it. And some of the players that were with Klopp are nearly gone. Probably Van Dijk's the only person really left.
1: I mean, that's what I was just about to say. One of the players you mentioned there is somebody that's been Liverpool's backbone for the last, what, 5-6 seasons in Van Dijk, and he was one of the main players for Klopp. And that seems to be a consistent theme this season. Okay, the signings that Liverpool have made, and I think it's worth pointing out that the signings Liverpool make now, their structure's changed. So under Klopp, everything was down to Klopp, who he wanted. The way that Liverpool works now is Slot is presented with a number of options, and he picks what players he wants from that. So a lot of the blame, maybe you could put some of the blame at Slot for selecting our player, but if he's only given a choice of three players, I would put the blame at the club as opposed to the manager. And the other point I would make is something you just said as well, Hoggy. He's rebuilding the team. A lot of these players, you just mentioned them, Salah, Robertson, Van Dijk, Alisson looks like he's going to be moving on to Juventus as well.
3: Yeah, he's leaping.
1: These are players that have won it all at Liverpool. They've won the league, they've won the League Cup, they've won the FA Cup, they've won the Champions League. Some of them, even if you go back far enough, actually won the Europa League as well. So, you know, these are players that have done it all. They're approaching their 30s, they're winding down. And these are players that, whether Liverpool fans want to hear it or not, the club should be moving on. And that's why I can't justify the Liverpool fans booing Slot, because, you know, Arteta's about to win Arsenal the league. And in my opinion, you don't play attractive football, which I know as an Arsenal fan, you don't care about.
3: Because exactly, I don't.
1: You want the trophy. But next season, if Arsenal don't perform as well, surely Arsenal fans would give him time winning Arsenal the league and winning the Champions League final. That's the minimum you should expect.
3: Exactly. Like, we'll back him next year, I think. I hope, anyway. Like, I don't understand. I'm kind of 50-50 on the Liverpool fans, for example. I don't understand why they're booing the manager, but I understand why they're booing the players.
1: No, I agree with you. I can understand. You know, people say it starts at the top of the manager, and to some extent it is. But you look at some of those Liverpool players on the pitch, and I will single out Van Dijk again. The leadership he's shown the last 5-6 years has been brilliant. Haven't seen that this season.
3: No, he's been well off it. Another fella, I think he's been a terrible signing, really. Kirk is. Like, he did well for Bournemouth last year. I don't know. Is it the pressure of playing for a bigger club? No disrespect to Bournemouth, but Liverpool is a way bigger club.
1: I think that's part of it. I mean, the fact that Robertson's back playing again and he's about to leave the club, I think sums that up, you know?
3: Yeah.
1: There's just no leaders in that Liverpool team. Like, they played at Chelsea, who, like, they've been awful recently. Yeah. Awful. I mean, they lost 3-1 at home to Nottingham Forest, I believe. The goal that João Pedro got at the end, which was an amazing overhead kick, which didn't mean much.
3: Yeah, exactly.
1: I believe that was our first goal in around 6 hours of football.
3: Eight games. Shocking. Yeah.
1: You know? So this was a Chelsea team that came, that are having their own blunders and their own off season. They're down in 10th place, and Liverpool still couldn't beat them.
3: Yeah, that pretty sums up the Liverpool season. They've been hot and cold, really. I think another problem as well, their best player they signed is injured, and that's Ekitike. He's had a great season, even with the kind of come down of Liverpool. I can't put my finger on Liverpool, actually, exactly. Like, the other day against Chelsea, they weren't great. They were terrible, I thought.
1: They were terrible, and I think part of the problem is a lot of the signings Liverpool made have been injured. And that's why I would agree with Liverpool Football Club and their decision to keep him next season, because Slot's going into his last year anyway.
3: Yeah.
1: And as I said earlier, the way the club works now is it's more who the sporting director signs and the tacticians behind the scenes, the stat men, which, you know, that's a conversation for another day, but I don't fully agree with.
3: No.
1: You know, they're making the decisions now, and Slot is pretty much given the team and he works with what he has. And that's why I agree that going into next season, they should give him the season. It's the very least they owe him. And if it doesn't work out, then look, you're out of contract at the end of the season, away you go. He's got them Champions League football, which I think is the main thing for Liverpool. You know, I think it would have been a disaster if they'd have finished outside Europe
3: or whatever.
1: Even in Europa, I think it would have been a disaster. So, you know, if I was a Liverpool fan, I'd say give him another chance.
3: I think, like you said, they're going to wait till next year. And if he doesn't do well again, they'll let him go. They won't renew his contract. They won't sack him.
1: Yeah, I think it's very, you know, Andy said earlier when we were talking about the League of Ireland, you have to play the long game. And I do feel Liverpool are playing the long game here. They are restructuring stuff behind the scenes. They are getting in a whole new team. So if it doesn't work out with Slot, there should be somebody else ready to come in. And what should be the bones of a good team there, obviously, of course, the potential new manager might want to add one or two of their own players just to add their own kind of spice to it. But there should be enough there, I think, for Liverpool to bounce back, if not next season or the season after.
3: Yeah, I have a feeling they might do well again next year, but it depends on who they sign, really.
1: Well, one team that'll do well this year, and I expect them to do next well against next year, and I'm saying it to you,

0: Gorice from Germany.
1: Who's a very good signing as well.
0: Yeah, he's done well the last 3-4 years for Leipzig. But, like, I don't know what they expect, really. It's not disrespect to Bournemouth, but six is, like, you know, winning the league for them. And so disrespect them.
1: Well, Champions League football for Bournemouth would be massive. Their stadium capacity is 9,000. So, you know, you've teams in the fifth tier in English football that would have more. They're really punching above their weight. I think kind of what got them annoyed was their current manager, because I'm not going to say his name because I'm going to butcher it.
0: Ariola.
1: Thank you. I always rely on Hoggy to get the pronunciations right. But, you know, I think they were kind of peed off that he wasn't making a decision. And they thought, right, well, we're going to move on. And I want him to stay in the league because he's a brilliant manager in a time where a lot of teams have copied Arsenal. What I describe as anti-football. Again, Hoggy, you don't care.
0: I don't care. I don't care, but, that's right.
1: You know, going into the future, I want to see more teams playing attractive football. And he is one guy that gets his teams playing well. And I want to keep him in the league.
0: My motto is, as long as you win the league, it doesn't have to be great.
1: Short term, but I would have questions long term whether Arsenal can sustain the type of football they're playing.
0: We'll talk about that a little.
2: Well, you said there that Areola's going to regret leaving Bournemouth, but that remains to be seen. I mean, like, if he stays with them, I mean, like you said, Hoggy, they've just practically won the league, really, in terms of being Bournemouth.
1: But he has no choice. He has to leave, as we said.
2: Yeah. But in a way, like, that's probably about their ceiling. Like, the only way is down for them next season. So, he's going to leave on a high, and he's probably going to go into a bigger and better job. And for him, in terms of the progression of his career, you know, I mean, he may end up, who knows, getting the Liverpool job, the United job, the Chelsea job, or you know, the Real Madrid job. Who knows? Let's wait and see, you know.
0: I think he'll get the Chelsea job for some reason next year.
1: Would you really want to go into, and I mean, I know Donald's listening, and Donald's a Chelsea fan, and he thinks I'm just going to be ribbing them, and part of it is true.
0: But you are, we know.
1: Like, they've been so poor this season, and it's behind the scenes, they're such a mess. Does anybody that's coming up, like Bournemouth's manager, who has a brilliant reputation at the moment, is he going to want to jump into that? I mean, look, Hoggy, you need to fix my pronunciation. The guy they got off Strasbourg. Rosener?
0: Or Rosener.
1: Yeah. Rosener. He lasted there 3 months. He was on a good trajectory beforehand.
0: Yeah.
1: He was at a team at Strasbourg who were owned by Chelsea, but they were going up the French league. They were doing well in the Conference League. There was someone as a Palace fan who I was fearing playing. He was in charge. He went to Chelsea, and in the space of 3 months, his reputation is in tatters. So that's why I would say, going back to the Bournemouth manager, is that something he will want to walk into? I don't think so.
0: I don't think he will, but the problem is, he's... Well, actually, if you think about it, the way Bournemouth are, would it be progression based off the league? I know it's Chelsea.
1: In size, stature, and international recognition, of course it would be.
0: Yeah.
1: But, you know, he's had pretty much free reign at Bournemouth to... Like, they've told him, we're going to sell this player and this player. Don't forget, Bournemouth lost their fullback four last season. And he still has them up in sixth place.
0: They lost Semenyo, and then in January.
1: Exactly. Yeah. And, you know, at Chelsea, is he going to be told, okay, you've the freedom to bring in these players or these players? No. Or is he going to be told, and there was rumblings of this by the Athletic, that managers there were told you have to play X, Y, and Z to maintain their transfer market values, which is no way to run a club, you know? So
0: it sounds like a bank, if anything, to be honest.
1: It just says to me that he's going to go somewhere where he's going to have complete control, and I think what he's done at Bournemouth, he deserves it.
0: I think he will get a big club. I've no doubt about that. He's good enough to maybe Madrid, but I've heard the rumours that Florentino Perez wants Mourinho back.
1: Yeah, David Ornstein, I think he's the main guy for the Athletic. When he says something, he's pretty much set in stone, and he said that there was talks in place to bring back Mourinho to Madrid.
2: Wow, that'd be fun.
0: Yeah, that'd be good.
1: That'd be an entertaining 6 weeks.
0: Yeah. I think it'll be 8 weeks, so it's okay.
1: You think we'll get to that long?
0: But I think it will. Yeah.
2: Since we're talking about managers and we're talking about Bournemouth and Brighton and Brentford, we should give Keith Andrews a shout.
1: That's what I was just about to talk to. I was actually kind of disappointed with the game against Man City.
0: Yeah.
1: Thought they'd put up more of a fight. And to be fair to them, they did for about 50-55 minutes. But I felt like once City scored the first goal, Brentford kind of thought, well, that's it now, you know. And they're in such a great position where they could qualify for Europe as well. And don't forget, you could have all the B's, Bournemouth, Brentford and Brighton, all qualifying for Europe. Teams that have come into the Premier League and they've been sustainable and they've done everything the right way, and I think it would be absolutely brilliant for the English game to show that.

0: you know, these teams like Chelsea, Man United, even Arsenal to some extent, the money they've spent, and Liverpool, all these big teams throwing money at it, and yet it's these smaller teams that have come up naturally and done everything right, and now they're the ones reaping the rewards. I honestly think it would be absolutely brilliant for the league.
1: I just have a quick mention about Brentford. I think when it went 1-0, they should have got a penalty when the shadow was brought down.
0: They should have, but unfortunately, you know, I don't want to criticise referees too much because I'm going to criticise them in a minute for the Arsenal game.
1: Oh, yeah,
0: but
1: of course. Yeah.
0: When you're at a big team stadium, those decisions never go your way.
1: Yeah, that's true.
0: Never. I mean, unfortunately, I've seen it enough times.
1: Yeah.
0: They don't. So what we'll do now is we'll go for our next song, and when we come back, we'll go through the rest of Sunday's games, and we'll talk about the huge game that's happening tonight between Spurs and Leeds. So stick with us.

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1: Welcome back to the last segment of Football Focus, where we're going to cover the Sunday games in the Premier League yesterday, and we'll talk about Spurs and Leeds, the big one, which is happening at 8 p.m. tonight. Right. And just to go over Sunday's games quickly, so because of the results of the day, Crystal Palace drawing with Everton, Nottingham Forest drawing with Newcastle, they pretty much made themselves safe at that point. But the game we're going to talk about now is the game that mathematically put them safe, and not mathematically, but I'd say certainly have given Arsenal the title, was West Ham 0, Arsenal 1. I want your thoughts, Hoggy, on the game first of all. I thought Arsenal were very poor, and I don't just say that to wind you up.
2: No, genuinely.
1: I expected a lot more.
2: No, you're not the only one who thought they were poor. I don't know what happened. Very strange. We just, for the title on the line, we should have done better. It wasn't good enough, really.
1: Do you think it was European fatigue?
2: No, sure, we played on Tuesday. That's nearly, 5 days? 4 or 5 days?
1: Yeah, but sometimes that's, you know.
2: Ah, but I did.
1: You'd expect more, you're right, from a team that's on the verge of winning the league.
2: They need to win the... We're three games away from... away from winning the league. We burned your home and pat yourselves away on the final day. And I just... We should be doing better. I know it's the same team the last three games, but that's no excuse. Trossard, to be fair to him, he was the only fella up front who was doing good the whole game.
1: Well, he scored.
2: But, like, Saka, I understand why he took him off. He was terrible. Gyökeres did what Gyökeres does.
1: Nothing.
2: unless he gets a goal. He doesn't...
1: Or penalty.
2: It's not that he doesn't try. That's the worst part. He tries, but it's just... Is it good enough? He brought on Havertz for the go-to up front. That didn't help. True on Odegaard, that didn't help. He had to take off Wade.
1: Wade was injured, was he?
2: He got injured in the first half. It was very strange. And then he threw on Zubimendi and put Calafiori right back, who was the left back. And he threw Lewis Skelly, who was in centre midfield left back.
1: Yeah, I get the feeling he would have been happy with a draw.
2: I think so too, yeah.
1: From what you're saying to me, just to the subs he made and where he was putting people, obviously that would have put Arsenal 4 points ahead, was obviously it almost more.
2: No, but... I think the problem is, you have Man City Wednesday, don't you?
1: Palace play Man City on Wednesday, yes.
2: Like, if Man City don't win that, then it's over.
1: Well, I've a feeling Palace are going to play the under-18s. Has said that he's going to fully rotate for Man City and Arsenal.
2: Great.
1: Because I was surprised, because I thought he might get fined for it. And he made a good point. He said, look, why am I doing these teams favours? It's up to them for the other 37 games to win the league for themselves. So, you know, he's only focusing on one game.
2: Exactly.
1: Like myself, which is the European final. So.
2: Yeah, conference final, I don't blame.
1: I think Man City will... I wouldn't be surprised if they put 4 or 5 past Palace. Obviously, it doesn't matter, because Arsenal can win the game at the Emirates against an already relegated Burnley. So
2: we win the league.
1: You win the league. It's in your own hands.
2: Yeah, exactly. And I think we will. Burnley are poor.
1: They got a good draw yesterday against Aston Villa, it must be said.
2: But the problem is, Aston Villa,
1: they're a bit like Palace, aren't they?
2: They don't care.
1: They're in the top six, but they know if they win the final in the Champions League anyway, so the league for them doesn't mean anything anymore.
2: Exactly, yeah, that's the problem.
3: In fairness to Arsenal yesterday as well, they're playing a team who's fighting for their life there, you know, so it's never going to be easy at the end of the season playing a team that's battling relegation.
1: Yeah, I mean, I thought Arsenal were very lucky in that Fernandes miss. I thought Rea did well just to get the reflex on it. But he really should have buried that, and that was in the 81st minute, so that would have set up the grandstand finish. And look, we do have to mention the Arsenal goal, because, you know, it's not often I rage at a neutral game, but I was more at the officials. I was shouting at my TV at home, because for me, Arsenal have a defined way of playing this season, and it's bully the other team in the box. And they've gotten away with it all season.
2: Yeah.
1: And it happens against them once, and the referee blows up for it. I think it's a disgrace.
2: I think the problem was that they took 4.5 minutes to check the goal.
1: Well, that's the big thing as well. And in those 4.5 minutes, you know, they kept replaying it on Sky Sports.
2: Yeah.
1: And the problem I have with it is there was 3 instances before that foul where there was Arsenal players, and Rice was the worst culprit. That was all over somebody.
2: Yeah.
1: And I felt like, okay, if you're going to give a foul for the goalkeeper one, I understand that. But then you have to pull it back further and look at the Rice challenge, which in my eyes was a penalty. So for me, the right decision was disallow the goal, but then give a penalty, which then Arsenal could have saved anyway.
2: Yeah, exactly.
1: Just,
2: who knows?
1: Just to deny the goal, you know, I just felt it was very unjust. And, you know, the cynic in me says that it was a great opportunity for VAR in the Premier League because, you know, that Arsenal goal meant that Leeds are now safe, who were going into a huge game tonight.
2: Yeah.
1: It helps Spurs. And, you know, the Premier League want to keep the big teams in the league.
2: Yeah, exactly.
1: And
2: yeah.
1: I think if Spurs went down, it would be one of the biggest relegations in nearly 50 years, you know. So the cynic in me says everything lined up perfectly and they're going to have a new team on the trophy. When I say new, it's been 20 plus years.
2: Yeah,
1: enough team, yeah. And they're going to keep one of the big boys up. So, you know, the cynic in me says that, hang on a minute.
2: I think Leeds will win tonight. I know they've not.
1: No, I agree with you.
2: So then, but then it won't matter what that we won yesterday.
1: But I agree with you. I think moving on to the game tonight, you know, they found out late enough in the evening yesterday that they're safe. But they would have had it in their minds all week. This is a big game for us. This is a big game for us. And Leeds have been good at this season, and they've taken the Arsenal route of bullying people off the ball. They have heightened their team. Yep. A lot of that Spurs team are very timid.
2: Yeah, they're,
1: and they could bully. I could see them bullying them off the park tonight. And I do have to say, Spurs probably would have preferred the game to be away because their home atmosphere
2: is shocking.
1: If they don't do anything within the first 20 minutes, those fans are going to be on their backs, which doesn't help at all. Like
3: you say, they're bullies as well, but they also come out and attack like they come out against United, like, you know, absolutely, like a house on fire. So, you know, they might have a sense of freedom now tonight as well and just come out and play some good ball and take Spurs by surprise. Spurs will be the nervous team tonight, you know.
2: So. I think so, yeah. And the thing for Leeds as well, they play a back five, and I think that Spurs won't be able to handle that.
1: Well, I don't think Spurs can handle much.
2: I know.
1: I think Andy's on point. I think have the big tall players on the pitch, but Leeds have some pacey players as well. Notto, I think is how you pronounce
2: it. Notto, yeah.
1: Notto, the Italian guy, like he's some pace on him.
2: He's a good player.
1: And you have him on the left, and Calvert-Lewin up top, he's always he has his purple patches, but he's due for a tapping, so
2: he bullied him. Van der Ven and is Romero who? Van der Ven Danso, I suppose.
1: Well, that's it. Who does Spurs go at the back? Obviously, Romero's injured. Van der Ven is very out of sorts. That's a problem Spurs had all season. It's a makeshift team.
3: Is the game at Elland Road or where, Lynn?
1: It's in the Tottenham Hotspur Stadium.
3: Yeah, is it okay?
1: That's what I'm saying. Like, if Spurs don't come out the block and take the game to them, which they should, if they allow Leeds to come out the block and go at them, which we all seem to be in agreement here will happen, I think the fans will get on the Spurs players back straight away and they're just going to set themselves up for disaster.
2: If Leeds get an early goal in the first, like you said, Kieran, 15-20 minutes, the Spurs fans will turn on their team.
1: They will, and I think Spurs got lucky last week in that they were playing a Villa team, as we've already said.
2: Yep.
1: They kind of in the league, they could finish in the Champions League places, but doesn't really matter. They came off a semi-final and they caught them at a good time.
2: Yeah.
1: But I have a feeling Leeds are going to be well up for this.
2: Yeah.
1: And so they should be. Like, they should be celebrating that they've stayed up, because at the start of the season, I think everybody was in agreement it was going to be Burnley going back down.
2: Sunderland and Leeds.
3: How far are the European places going to go down?
1: Okay, so it's interesting because I think I read if it's Aston Villa finish fifth and win the Europa League, the fifth place Champions League place goes down to sixth.
2: Yeah. Mm-hmm.
1: And then you have seventh in the Europa and eighth in the conference.
2: Yeah, so down to eighth. Yeah.
3: Okay, right. Yeah, no, so I was looking to see, was there any strange... I mean, mathematically, Leeds are still playing for a European place. They could be on 46 points at the end of tonight.
2: I don't know.
1: A lot would have to happen for that.
2: Yeah.
1: But there could be a case where you have eight teams in European, well, nine if Palace win the Conference League.
2: Yeah.
1: But that's what I'm saying. I think it would be brilliant to see, you know, teams like Brentford, Brighton, Bournemouth in European competition. I'd like to see my team Palace obviously in European competition again. Just to have all these teams like go to different parts of the world and just play football and just the experience it brings. It's just something I hope. When you buy a football club, and it's never going to happen because usually when people buy a football club, they're not ingrained. They don't go to the games and stuff. But as somebody that goes to games, just to be there and experience your team and something different, I think every team should experience it. Because one, it's good for the supporters, but even the players on the pitch. Like I'll use my own team for an example. Like a lot of those players have never played in Europe before.
2: No.
1: You can see what it means to them, and they're dragging the club over the line. So I'd hope that we'd go into a period now where some of the smaller teams become the big teams.
2: I think it's a good thing for English football that, like, the likes of Brentford, Bournemouth, Brighton, yourselves could win the Conference League. I think it's a good thing for football.
1: I just think it's good for the English game especially, because the amount of losses the teams make and the money that's thrown at stuff, to see these sustainable teams do well, and it should show the rest of the teams in the Championship and League 1, because unfortunately a lot of teams there have gone into administration. You've got teams in League 2 that have gone to the wall and don't exist anymore. I would hope it would put a bit of belief in them, and it would seep over into other leagues in Europe as well, the same over here. Like, we don't have to throw money at it.
2: No,
1: be patient and go about it the right way. Get everybody on side, as you were saying, like at Cork City, and let's push together.
3: You just mentioned going and team football. You were over at Selhurst Park. You got to tell the listeners about that last week. That's like about your fifth or sixth trip this season, is it?
1: It was my fifth one. So I went to every knockout game. I went for the Dublin game early in the year, and I was in Lublin and Poland as well. And I have to say, because I heard you saying a couple of weeks ago about the drum.
3: Yeah.
1: Andy was complaining about the drum, and he had the drum himself down in Cove, so I've seen the pictures, you know, he can't complain about the drums anymore. But I was by the lads with the drums in Selhurst, and the singing was off the charts. I was actually getting my breakfast in Wetherspoons in Croydon. There may or may not have been alcohol with that breakfast, but the Shakhtar Donetsk PR officer actually sat down next to me, and I was chatting to him for about an hour. And he was chatting to me, and some of the stuff I was saying, he actually put in a piece on their website in Ukrainian. I did have to say to him, look, I'm telling you, this is somebody who is fanatical about the team. But I'm not no longer a local. But to be fair to him, he took what I said on board, and he said, no, he seemed to be aligned with the other Palace fans. Just being at the stadium, the atmosphere. Like, I was talking to a guy that's gone 55 years, and he just said it was, you know, the best atmosphere he's ever been a part of. I've never seen the stadium sold out. People living around the stadium, my brother lives around the stadium, he said to me, in the 6 years he's living there, he's never heard anybody from the stadium cheer when they score. For the Fiorentina game in the quarters, and for the Shakhtar Donetsk game, he said his apartment was shaking and he could hear the people shouting. And it's just brilliant for the area. Yeah. Because
2: absolutely,
1: the money it brings in, the positivity it brings, and that's what I was saying earlier, football clubs to me are a community hub, like a community radio station is, because when things are going well and everybody's happy, the positivity, it seeps over into everything else. It seeps over into the way everybody lives. It even seeps over into politics. Like, and it is, football is a big part of the game over here. I know GEA is the main part, but there are so many passionate soccer people over here. And I would say to anybody, you know, I'm going to be a bit critical because I'm a Palace fan, but I would say go out and watch Cork City, go out and watch Cove, because that's how you get hooked.
2: Yeah.
1: And these are getting hooked.
2: Yeah,
3: absolutely. Well, I was always hooked when I was younger. I did kind of, you know, drift away from it a bit there, you know. But yeah, talking about I was looking into the Palace Ultras. I was just kind of curious where they come from, and I realised that their match going France from the 80s that at the turn of the 2000s decided they needed to bring more life into it, and that's what they started to do. They formed this ultra group, and you know, it's a lot different to that big riot in Prague there. A lot of our listeners might have seen that.
1: That was disgraceful.
3: The Eastern European thing, like, you know, the kind of, you know, there's racism and homophobia, things that nobody wants to see in football involved in that. You know, and I certainly don't think that's you know, in any way, you know, kind of part of the Palace Ultras, and you know, kind of a lot of the League of Ireland Ultras, it tends to be young kids coming in and kind of being inspired by that, you know, like let's make noise, you know, rather than you know, kind of coming from that. So I think we could nearly do a whole show on that. Maybe that's an idea for the future. But
1: yeah, just to finish with, like, just over a minute left in that, the Ultras in England and in Ireland, from researching it, they seem to have gotten a lot of their ideas from the Celtic Ultras, who I know you want to give a quick shout out to before we finish, for their win against Rangers.
3: Yeah, well, I suppose it's hopping up there, isn't it? Kind of, Hearts are on 77 points, Celtic are on 76 points. There's 3 goals in it, in Hearts' favour. Celtic go to Motherwell on Wednesday, and Hearts have Falkirk at home. So that's a tricky one for Celtic. But if they both win, or if nobody drops points, or if they both drop points, like, Celtic have Hearts on the last day of the season, that's going to be a lot of fun.
2: That's going
1: to
2: be great.
1: I mean, I have to root for Hearts. I have to root for the underdog. I think it would be brilliant for Scottish football as well, for a new team to come in and win it.
3: Yeah, it would, in fairness. Yeah,
2: it would. I think it would be a great game, actually, that final day.
1: And especially after the disaster of a season Celtic and Rangers have, I think, obviously Rangers are out of the picture now, but they're in it for such a long time. I think if Celtic were to win it, I think it would send them the wrong message to the league, in that these two guys are so big that they can run it all the way to the end of the season after the disasters they had.
2: I suppose, yeah, but as long as a certain team doesn't win it, that's fine.
1: Well, we'll leave it on that. Fair enough. We have 10 seconds left, so thank you for listening to another edition of Football Focus. We'll be back next Monday, and Hoggy might be in with a hangover depending on the result against Burnley.
2: Yeah,
1: you might have a sore throat like me, so thank you for listening, and we'll see you next week.

My good friend Padraig Unsound always says, are you ready, Bar? I'd say, yes, time rig. Time rig, time olive. As I'm Cion Clar, Filan, Tiornish, and Trador, the Bar of Quiva, is a Padraig, Padraig O'Sullivan. Okay, get on with the music. And kid, piece of cure, the Targum Dave. On Druyiska, and crown og. 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

Now, beg sussigwing in a shun gyor, like a sveg or ranigwing. A gribishin just a raw live and crown ogun kid piece of kyol vegum div. To do yisco or hear Connell from Donegal. Agustini ogre, de gori, a curtain of PC, le kale, le coward, I know. I've been the kyolta, not the kyoltor, yeah, the kyoltori. Mega, Nick Yonicoil, Sheila Nigalakur, Amer. Ever Nicole, I guess in Coirun when arranging Le Cahal or Coran, Far Oak Ella in an arranging. And peace securely at Elanishin and son Andreaske, tis what it is. I guess in the Kyotori of Yinshin, well be Mikanili Erin Fiddle, I guess Erin Greek Bazooki. The Red Arab and Greek Bazooki has six strings to its bow. Is it a bow? Well, whatever, had six strings, and David Monelli, would it be David Monelli or David Monelli, an accordion, I guess, and concertina. Now, the and Kjol, if he, the lads, shin, Mikan Lili and David Monelli, now, the Kjol, Goran, High Called Cap, so High Called Cap, the Queen Eason son, what it was a very popular dance with us in our younger days was the High Called Cap. A reel was a three or four parts to it. It wasn't the easiest, but of course we were all very good at the dancing that time. And we learned all these at the weekly meetings of Unrailed. We learned a lot of other things as well, but we certainly did. Sorry, we certainly got the dances. But then I looked up and I called High Called Cap. And I know that when I was born, there was a thing on my head called a call. So I looked up, what's this all about, a call? And apparently, a call, listen to this now, folks, a call is a piece of amniotic membrane that protects a fetus in the womb. It's a very rare event, and remember, I was one of these rare events. One in 80,000 births would have a call, and the call was regarded as an omen of good luck or of safety, and it was given actually to my uncle Donal, who was travelling the high seas with the merchant navy during the Second World War. So there we are now, the High Called Cap, the call, apparently one of the meanings is that it's a piece of amniotic membrane that protects a fetus in the womb. I wonder, is it still happening? In any event, we'll move on. I guess I'm Crown Oak, I'm asking him to come again now for us and to sing a song for us. And the song is a very simple little thing, Our On and Void. And the memory that awakes for me is that it's a song, a very simple little song about youngsters going out in a boat and enjoying a trip across the harbour. And I do remember long, long ago, down in Fennel's Bay in Crosshaven, there was a man there, a neighbour, Bob Fenton, and he had a rowboat. And one day down on the beach there, on the stony beach of Fennel's Bay, he invited a few of us out for a little trip in the boat. Of course, we didn't have any helmets or safety measured or anything that time, but we went out a small bit and the sea was moving lovely and gently, but somehow it always stuck in my mind, you know, what a lovely little trip it was, softly bobbing in the ocean not far from shore. But it all came back to me when I heard this group singing Our On and Void.

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The very full sounds there of David Minnelli and Mick Keneally on the fiddle and on the accordion and the Greek bouzouki. Now, the third reel there was actually called, according to the list, the Silver Spire. I was wondering, should that be the Silver Spear? I don't know. Or is it a new reel in honour of the spire in Malia Aclia? Now, I'm handing back to the library this week. Most of my CDs actually come from my own little collection at home, augmented by the City Library. But I'm handing back this week now that I had the CD with Eifeanny Arig. But I thought I'd play for you again the song, the lovely song, Dona Loge, which she sings unaccompanied. And well, she just does four verses. There are more to it, but I think she brings across the song in a beautiful manner. A lovely sweet voice, lovely clear voice, and she gives us the story of Dona Loge. Just to mention it in English, and I always think like that the English is a poor reflection, really. Well, it is a reflection, I suppose, of the Irish. But it doesn't sound at all as it might. Dona Loge, if you cross the ocean, take me with you and don't forget. And on market day you'll get your present, a Greek king's daughter with you in bed. Hasn't she a high opinion of herself that she's a Greek king's daughter? In any event, she says, I gave you my love when I was a maid, and that love blossomed as I matured, but didn't apparently last at all at all. Last night late, the dog announced you. Apparently this guy was wandering around, and the dog announced you, and the snipe announced you deep in the marsh. You were ranging the woods, and there by yourself, may you lack a wife until you find rest, until you find me. I should read that again. You were ranging the woods, and all there by yourself. May you lack a wife until you find me. I think we better play the song.

Our musicians there, lads, were John Wynne on the flute, and John is from Roscommon, and I've played John a number of times. I guess an Irish flesh, the Farrella, a Rugoke Birmingham Hassana, after the winter, Roscommon. Us in Roscommon, the winter fane. So the I should have done a cure, the father in law. I guess Capimgur, Violador, all in your father, John McAvoy, I guess Arno and Rud Kane, then John Wint, or Flutador, then Scohe. So make sure you go in Capim, you stay in East of Clara Reach, I can cater the government, Steve. That's all in Gulchevig, Bin Tanavas, on Trad Hour on Cork City Community Radio. The Padraig on sound and Misha Barra doing the presenting here. By the way, if you would like to join us in the studio at any for the programme, just to sit here and listen and enjoy, because the sound is so much better when you hear it here in the studio on the equipment, the fine equipment that we have. But not saying anything castigating your equipment, but it's so much nicer on the full sound of the studio equipment. So if you'd like to call in and be with me during the programme, if you want to say something, well and good. If you don't, well, just we can talk while the music is playing. So Caddy enemy didn't show that curio. I know now that there's a lady down there in Carrigaline, Nora Egonovan, and she loves to Cherish the Ladies. So we're playing some reels of by the Cherish the Ladies. They're known as the finest ensemble of Celtic musicians on either side of the Atlantic, and they've won all sorts of honors, etc., etc. The musicians with them would be Joni Madden, I think she was the instigator of the group, Mary Coogan, Roisin Dillon, Mirella Murray, Heidi Talbot, and I think I recall hearing that Nuala Ní Chathaoirseach from the Casey Sisters in Bandon, that she has joined them recently. So Anish Talguin card the Cherish the Ladies, I guess Donut 3 the Reelina doing.

0: around Cork City and County. That's Cork at 3, only on
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2: Would you like to be a member of our vibrant and enthusiastic team? 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
3: Well, well, well, our Shana Hui there was inviting us on a kind of a wonder story of fairy tales and of wonder tales of old Ireland, etc., etc. And she does a wonderful job on it. Tune into her. She has on every week, as she says, at 2 o'clock on Cork City Community Radio. Well, I went on a wonder trip there some years ago to Brussels. And as we were there, we said we'd journey over to Bruges. And Bruges wasn't that far away. I don't remember how near or how far, but it was quite near. When there, what a beautiful place it is to visit. So colourful, lovely old buildings, really lovely place to visit. And I picked up there when I got there, where are my notes? They're gone. The notes are gone. It doesn't matter anyway, because I know what I want to say. We picked up, we attended a harp recital by Luke Van Lera. And I bought the CD, of course, because I said it would be handy on Cork City Community Radio. And he signed it for me. He was signing away all the CDs. And he said, what will I write on your CD? I said, write something in Irish. Well, he didn't have a whole lot of Irish. So I gave him one word, Ceol, C-E-O-L. He hadn't a clue, of course, but he did write down Ceol and signed it Luke Van Lera. And one of the tunes on this CD, lovely little thing, on the harp, Baby Smiles. Baby Smiles with Luke Van Lera.

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2: Well, Ricard, the Nervin Cure Shin Galling, your fad, Riven Brishin Shin, the Invert Lads and Shin. From Pride of the West and Louiska, I guess they've been in Kjol Mole or in Vidal, which is in Hollinger Fad, John McAvoy, I guess in Farrar and Flute and Son, John Wynne, and Louiska, Pride of the West. Now, a card to Oranicum Div, and it's unusual in that it's so long. It's unusual that, that it's so long, and it's one that you may not even have heard before. Some aficionados of Shandos singing would have heard them, especially if they were visitors to Coolay Balavorna on Duhishin. And it's simply entitled Glanlea, Glanlea. And it's all in English, and it lasts 10 minutes, just about. And Padraig here is delighted he'll have a rest. He said he might take a snooze even. But he's, I hope you won't do that as you'll be listening, because this is actually a very, very special item. Danny Mikey O'Coolay, Danny Mikey O'Sullivan, he is bringing this song to you in English. He's a native speaker, but he has plenty of Beol Beirle too. But he's bringing this song to you, and it's a kind of a unique song, and his unique presentation of the song. It's actually it's brilliant. He should be going for president, I think, really, because it'd be great to hear that song from the Arlis. In any event, I'll read to you what the CD says about the song, and then I'll sit back, and you'll enjoy the song, I hope, as much as I do. The notes say, Glanlea is the ancient name of the remote glen that stretches from the top of Coombe on the Cork and Kerry border down as far as Morley's Bridge. The song was composed by two mountainy farmer brothers who never travelled too far from their own doorstep. A neighbour of theirs gave years travelling the world, and it was from his stories, which they then put into song, that Glanlea emerged. I heard, and this is Danny Mikey saying this though, I heard Sean O'Riordan say it was the greatest song ever composed. It told the life story, it had history, geography, a beautiful air, excellent poetry, and praise of their own place. Danny Kelleher of Gertahard kept the song alive. And Danny Mikey has kept it alive for us now to listen to it on Cork City Community Radio. So Lig the Ski and Ish, I speak Ish, Danny Mikey, a kind tag safe forever on the Yacht for Glanlea.
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German or Bulgarian. Of all my vast experiences, the truth I will unfold.

end of truthful calculations and of a few relations in my home in fair Glenlee. I went to see the world's range when scarcely 16 years of age. A steerage passage I engage in a ship called Iron Duke. I went on board at Dublin's Wall, being southward bound for the Transvaal. I had a friend from Aunescall and one from Donnybrook. Our noble ship had scarcely steered when through my mind sat

offer one another. And of a gray-haired mother in that beauty's but Glenlee. We landed safe and suddenly in that British state Cape Colony. In search of manual labour, I wandered near and far. I searched the Orange River amongst Hottentots and Kaffirs. A while with the Grand Master of the Isle of Zanzibar.

Hindustan, along the river Ganges, no place in all my ranges like that beauty spot, Glenlee. This Dutchman, ho, in health's decline, had heard of cures in Palestine. Invited me for to combine and along with him to go. We landed safe in Jaffa and we journeyed through Jerusalem, the ancient city of Hebron and the ruins of Jericho. The Lebanon's mountains' highest peaks, just like the Magla Cuddy reeks, and from its summit you could see the Lake of Galilee. Likewise, the River Jordan and the province of Samaria. But still it sounds contrary, the fairest was Glenlee. But doleful times were drifting nigh when my faithful Dutchman friend and I about to part and bid goodbye, perhaps to meet no more. I stood forlorn on the quay, the ship that bore him sailed away. His memory in my mind shall stay till life's long days are o'er. In Palestine I'd made some coin. I read of San Francisco's mines, where to invest my capital I thought a good idea. But oft in meditation I would stop for speculation and go home for recreation to that beauty spot, Glenlee. But Providence had willed its way, and therefore conscience must obey. I went on board and sailed away when my friend did me forsake. We landed safe in Frisco when the trees were blooming beautiful. And on that very evening there was a big earthquake. I was in bed and sleeping sound. I woke to find things swinging round.

morning when I recovered consciousness, I wrote about the consequence to my home in fair Glenlee. I told them in the letter that I'd lost the situation. That was my worldly station. I intended to go home, and I hoped their generosity would help my transportation. And I went on relating how misfortune

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As I approached the terminus, I viewed with consternation the awful congregation that assembled in the rain. And I thought some other personage of worldly estimation to their eager expectation was coming on by train.

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I found amongst the multitude a charming little creature to prove her admiration. 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
1: Maho, Danny, Mikey. A carda, vishivigaster tension, le rod an a special der fad. The other will an tone, I guess, and cure, I guess, and kind, I guess, and book, shin egg ain you ele, gewistum. Ach, dach, und a good joe, maradurt, Danny, Mikey, and scale shin. Remahagot a vocal. And if you feel that you'd like to hear it again, of course, you can tune in on cr.ie because it is recorded on that station. cr.ie. It will be available to you to listen morning, noon, and night. Remahagot a story, tan tomstig, ta piece of your cure, green is doilen, gus an piece of cure, tasha tacht, on druiske, or gloon gloon. I guess ta cordon fiapone is solen, mavi an om quigger, I guess how real in the action, mavi an om quigger. I could do a deer a card, gemembly kale reach, the loon shakooing, and I know if I made one little announcement, I know that on tomorrow night, Tuesday night, there is the launch of a CD by Padraig McCarty from UCC and a whole host of musicians in the Corner House on tomorrow, Tuesday night. Beidr, gavekame ownship. Slánach arda, benach deilev.

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Good afternoon. My name is Donal, broadcasting live most Mondays from 1 p.m. until 2 on Cork City Community Radio from the top of the hill in this wonderful part of Cork City, Farranree, on a misty but warm day. And I'm broadcasting on 100.5 FM. Apart from great music, I'd like to include a couple of tales about the events and people and places that reflect life in this wonderful part of the country. With that in mind, this week at roughly 20 past the hour, I have a piece about the lineup for Live at the Marquee 26 that was announced recently. And at about 22 the next hour, I'll tell you the story of the first and only female Freemason in Ireland, a Cork woman at that. I have a lot to pack into 1 hour, so peppered with great music by Bob Dylan, Elvis Costello, Kate Bush, Elton John duetting with Brandy Carlisle, Steve Winwood, and hopefully I can include Ian Brown towards the end of the show. You can listen to back shows online at cr.ie/shows and scroll to the Monday shows listing for Cork at 1. And if you would like to contact me, Donal, at SMS or WhatsApp at 085 124 1616, I would be delighted to hear from you. Well, I went to see and hear Bob Dylan at the INEC in Killarney last Monday with a very open expectation and came away with a reassured nostalgia for one of the artists that had a huge influence on my musical appreciation of early years. To be in the same room as Bob Dylan was truly a joy, but as I explained to my son afterwards, I was neither overwhelmed, underwhelmed, but just nicely whelmed by the experience. His musical integrity does not need my input, but from a personal opinion, I cannot understand why he rearranges the classics like Desolation Row, It Ain't Me, Babe, and It's All Over Now, Baby Blue, to the point where they're unrecognisable, and that left me kind of bemused. However, the musical performance with a band of special troubadours made it worth making the effort to see the maestro one last time. So let me treat you to one of Bob Dylan's tracks in his heyday, live with the band in 1974 from the Before the Flood album and Knocking on Heaven's Door, a demonstration of rock music stage mastery.

Okay, that was Knocking on Heaven's Door by Bob Dylan and the Band at their very best from the classic 1974 album Before the Flood. So next up is a couple of cleverly crafted songs. From Elvis Costello, who is among the best songwriters and interpreters of many different genres of styles of music. First, I'm going to play Watching the Detectives from his 1977, this year's model album, blending satire and innovative punkish urgency with reggae-influenced rhythms. Steve Naive's keyboard playing in particular adds a melodramatic layer that elevates the track. The song is a defining moment in Elvis Costello's evolution and in late 1970s new wave pop and music.

I'm going to just continue on with another one of Elvis Costello's great songs. It's with Burt Bacharach, and it's from the Painted by Numbers album. And it's, let me just check with that. The track I'm going to play is, yeah, I chose What's Your Name Today from the album, which is classic Bacharach, subtle suspended chords, creating a dizzy sadness appropriate for some tiring and failing to detach from painful memories. Costello sings this with a weary, aching restraint, conveying bitterness beneath the attempt at nostalgia. The album is full of songs that grow sharper through repeated listening, and as the beautiful musical, vocal and lyrical arrangements reveal deeper layers of regret. And What's Her Name Today achieves that perfectly.

Okay, once again, played the wrong track. This House Is Empty Now is the track that I played from the 1998 album Painted From Memory, a beautiful piece of work between Bacharach and Costello. Elvis Costello, he never fails to produce a song that fulfills the listener's expectations of the genre he's writing, playing and singing about, and beautifully encompassed there with Burt Bacharach's arrangements. So, by the way, he'll be playing in Musgrave Park, better known as Virgin Media Park nowadays, on July the 1st, as part of a show which will be headlined by Neil Young and the Chrome Hearts.

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1: Okay, I spotted Mary Black at the Bob Dylan concert in the INSC last week. So what better artist to play a song by than the lady herself as she prepares to perform at the same venue during her up-and-coming 2026 tour dubbed the Slán Tour, which will be her farewell series of concerts as she plans to retire after the tour. The tour starts on the 24th of April in Kilkenny and ends on the 3rd of June in Cork, which is a real honour for us people living here in Cork. Again, picking a song from a lady who has recorded and given her unique vocals to so many classics. In her album Notes from Down the Crooked Road, she says that she sang Another Day at her first Royal Albert Hall gig, a song written by Jimmy McCartney, Another Day, that balances the folk roots and blended with a contemporary style unique to Mary Black.

Oh, what a voice. Another day passionately sung by Mary Black, with beautiful accompaniment from Steve Cooney, Declan Sinnott, and Donal Lunny. Promoter Peter Aiken was in Cork last week, and he fairly stated the obvious when launching his live at the Marquee Tour, our sessions for 2026, when he stated that the Cork Event Centre would benefit the city with acts and performances all year round. Well, fair enough. Well said, and well needed to be said. At least he said what everyone in Cork has known for over 30 years. It's hard to believe that this is the Marquee's 20th year in Cork and second at the old Ted Castle site in the Marina Market area. At the programme launch event at the Riverlea Hotel, Mr. Aiken announced the following confirmed dates for summer 2026. Saturday 13th and 14th of June. David Gray with Divine Comedy. That sounds like a really interesting collaboration. Friday the 19th of June, Bell X One. Friday 26th of June, Paul Weller. Unfortunately, I can't make that concert. On the 27th, Saturday, the ever-present national treasure, Christy Moore. Sunday the 28th, AJ Tracy. Tuesday the 30th of June, James Arthur. 7th of July, Tuesday again, Keisha. 6th of Saturday the 4th of July, Dick Pierce, Block Rockin' Beats. James Taylor and his All-Star Band will also be there on the, I think it's the 13th of July. Friday the 11th of July. And I have my tickets for that gig, and I have seen him perform on video, and his voice is as good as ever. Also announced is a darts night event, the Marquee Masters World Class Darts, taking to the tent on the 11th of July. That'll be an interesting one. Peter Aiken stated that there would be more surprises to be added, making it 22 performances during the summer overall. Speaking to The Echo, he also stated that entertainment is a huge part of our lives, and Cork needs better facilities to play in all year round. The artists do like the Marquee tent, but it's a pity that for whatever reason we don't have the event centre. Cork is really missing out. Well said, Mr. Aiken. Also said he hopes that once the event centre is built, live at the Marquee will be able to include other acts such as Dancing on Ice. He said, "We have had a great success a number of years ago at Mamma Mia, and we are thinking of having another theatrical production here in the near future." He stated that there's always looking for other ideas, indicating that Aiken Promotions would love to bring Disney on Ice here at some stage. But ultimately, the Marquee is about music, and roll on live at the Marquee 2026. Jackson Browne has always been a powerful protest songsmith. I like his version of Miami Steve Van Zandt's I Am a Patriot, which is even more appropriate now as it was when written around the same time as Bruce Springsteen was singing and his own patriotic song, Born in the USA in 1984, during the Reagan era of polarization in the States. Steve Van Zandt's original is urgent and gritty, while Jackson Browne turns I Am a Patriot into a folk rock anthem, less confrontational and more meditative, but refusing to let patriotism be defined by nationalism or partisanship. Its simplicity is intentional. It's built to sing along to, which surprises me that it is not heard more often. I Am a Patriot is beautifully sung by Browne, with harmonies by Scott Turson and Laurie B. Williams.

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0: Radio. Okay, as I was saying there, that was Jackson Brown's version of Miami Steve's I Am a Patriot, and it's a unifying anthem that we can all sing along to. How about another rock and roll patriot? Elvis Presley was exactly that back in the late 1950s and early 60s. Most people were disappointed by the musical direction he took under the management of Colonel Parker during his Los Angeles residency years. However, Burning Love broke through that routine with genuine rock and roll fire, electrifying guitar lines, and Elvis's spirited vocals showed he could still produce the urgency of his 1950s peak. On Burning Love, you can hear that he's really enjoying the song. The hookah hookah Burning Love refrain is a glimpse at the rawness of his early rockers, and that's all part of the charm.

0: Hunka Hunka Burning Love. It's one of the great late career Elvis Presley tracks. Energetic, joyful, emotional, and a lovely trip down memory lane.
1: Would you like to be a member of our vibrant and enthusiastic team? Or do you have a comment or question? Get in touch via our contact page on cr.ie.
0: Okay, another act that is will be here gracing the shores of Cork's city along the Lee during the summer of 2025 is Paul Weller. He's due to play at the Marquee on the 26th of June. He released Fine El Dorado, an album of covers in 2025 produced by his longtime collaborator, Steve Craddock, which I hope to get a copy of soon and play you a track or two. In the meantime, I've chosen Why Walk When You Can Run from his album 22 Dreams from 2008. The song was inspired by watching his young son and captures a sense of freedom, watching a child run towards the sea with no hesitation. 22 Dreams is eclectic, mixing folk, rock, psychedelia, and introspective music. The album amplifies how Weller experiments beyond his earlier identity as a punker, you know, even though there was a lot of mod and revitalist type tunes in it, the 70 music that he produced. To me, like Elvis Costello, Paul Weller is the complete performer.

this stage of Paul Weller's career. I think he's more interested in his craft, building memories and returning to legacies that he's created in the past. So Why Walk When You Can Run is all about that and more. Never to Sit on Our Laurels, Kate Bush, Egypt, from her Never Forever album from 1980, is a beautiful song that describes an attempted audible animation of the romantic and realistic visions of the country. The song was actually introduced in the 1979 BBC Christmas special by Kate Bush, which focused on her visual artistry and her theatricality rather than just a live performance. And then this track was included on that particular show. I remember watching the show and admiring the multiply talented Kate Bush. She was front and center of all parts of the show: choreography, visuals, design, using stage sets and costumes to create a surreal, dreamlike atmosphere. The BBC did produce so many great musical shows before the arrival of MTV.

Egypt. It's a bold piece that could only come from someone like Kate Bush, willing to mix pop poetry and with an exotic and haunting atmosphere. I love this wonderful story of Elizabeth Altworth, the only woman member of the Irish Freemasons. Elizabeth Altworth, née St. Leger, often called the Lady Freemason, occupies a unique place in Irish and Masonic history as the only woman known to have been initiated into the regular Freemasonry in Ireland. Born around 1693 into the influential St. Leger family of Donnerail, she grew up in Donnerail Court, an estate where her father, Arthur St. Leger, the first Viscount of Donnerail, was an active Freemason. Her initiation, which likely took place between 1710 and 1712, became the subject of legend through contemporary accounts, strongly supporting its authenticity. According to widely accepted versions of the events, a Masonic meeting was being held one evening in Donnerail Court. Elizabeth either accidentally fell asleep in an adjoining room or passed through a partially open door and witnessed part of the secret ritual. Once discovered by startled members, the lodge faced a dilemma. To preserve the secrecy of their rites, they could not allow her simply to walk away with that knowledge. Instead, they made the unprecedented decision to initiate her as a full member. Following her initiation, Elizabeth Altworth embraced her unusual role with a sense of pride and duty. She is said to have attended Masonic processions in Cork, draped in regalia made specifically for her, a visual symbol of her singular place in the Brotherhood. Accounts from the early 19th century recalls her taking part in large ceremonies and supporting Masonic charitable causes. Her death in 1775 did not diminish her legacy. Her tombstone in St. Finbar's Cathedral, Cork, bears carved Masonic symbols and an inscription affirming her membership. Elizabeth Altworth remains the sole confirmed woman initiated into a regular Irish Masonic lodge. Her story endures not only as a historical curiosity, but as an early example of women breaking through a male-dominated institution, leaving a lasting imprint on both Irish heritage and the history of Freemasonry. And that really is a great story. And to complement this amazing story of Elizabeth Altworth, I thought I'd play Someone to Belong To, which is a gorgeous duet by Elton John and Brandi Carlile from their 2024 album, Who Believes in Angels. The album is produced by the mega-talented New York musician-cum-producer Andrew Watt. It's a fantastic collaboration of two quite diverse musicians. When you mix musical pedigree, you get an album that mixes rock, Americana. Elton John plays rock and rootsy piano with Carlile's folk rock sensibilities. Someone to Belong To challenges a meticulously crafted Americana rock tune.

So how about another keyboard maestro, Steve Winwood, with the correctly entitled While You See a Chance from the 1980 Ark of a Diver album. Steve Winwood wrote the music while Will Jennings is credited with the lyrics. Interestingly, during mixing, the original drum track was accidentally erased. Rather than recreated with a session drummer, Steve Winwood reworked the intro using a Mini Moog synthesizer, originally an outro solo, as the song's opening. This happened, happy accident, became a distinctive and memorable part of the track.

That was Steve Winwood with his 1980 solo hit single, While You See a Chance, Take It. So I'm going to close the show now. Thank you for listening to Cork at One with me, Donal, on Cork City Community Radio. 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Better still, tune in to 100.5 in Cork every Saturday to Monday from 9 a.m. until 8. And I'm going to play out today with a track by Ian Brown from the Stone Roses and his 2001 hit single F.E.A.R. from his hit album Music of the Spheres.

Díos mergwyf a chuine úsle is mise maire Seanachí Corky agus time is studio an Seachtain seo. Hello everybody, it's Maria Gillen and I am the storyteller from Cork and I'm in studio this week with Sean and we're just looking at the stories before I decide to tell them. And today I was thinking about how do our traditional stories marry with the modern times, because more and more it seems I'm getting messages now. It's probably because I'm a Scéalaíocht and a Seanachí, but I get a lot of information on stories into my social media, and it seems that people are starving for a bit of storytelling and the sense that storytelling brings, like the common sense that storytelling brings. And I was talking in Sneem, where I'll be telling stories. I'm looking forward to that this year. I'll be telling stories at the Sneem Storytelling Festival in November, and I'm really looking forward to it. And the last time I was there, there was a professor up from UCC, and he was talking about how Ireland is full of raths, so full of these ancient, dwelling places that Stone Age man lived in. And then oftentimes there would be a white thorn tree that would grow up at the entrance of that, and some say it's because the seeds would have been planted as part of the ceremonies of old. But for the longest time, those white thorn trees and the fairy raths and the depressions in the ground that people could see and feel into, because we had a different affinity back in the day, that would have kept those places safe. And then he was telling me that from the year 2000, from the start of the new millennium and new century to date, so in those 25 years, 80% of the rats that have gone under the tractor have been put on under the tractor since 2000, the year 2000. Isn't that incredible? You know, so it made me think about the modern way of telling the old stories and maybe putting in a little bit of a haunting, a little bit of a taisha from the old days, from the stories. And sometimes you can hear logic, and then other times you can hear the messages that come in the in between. So we call that the liminal space, and in Irish they had a name for it. They called it Idir. Idir, isn't that a great word? So this story today comes from the Idir place, and you can take from it what you will. There was a fella called Paddy, and Paddy had done really well in the 90s, and he'd saved his money and he'd invested wisely, and he had left school when he was 14 and he'd become a carpenter. But over the years he took a great interest in the other trades, and he was able to plumb as good as any plumber. He was able to do the electrical stuff, and people began to, you know, to seek him out to make repairs or to help build on to their homes as the money started flowing into the country. And he thought about it, and he thought, you know what, I'm going to buy myself a piece of land and I'm going to build a house for myself and my family. And he did that first, and it was a great success and everybody loved it. And he had 3 bedrooms in the house, but at this stage he was heading for 6 children, and he thought we could do with an even bigger house. And he began to look around, and no more than anybody else in Ireland at the time, the more you had, the more you wanted more. And he would have done it by the skin of his teeth and with the brown envelopes and all of that, except the reputation of being a businessman kept him honest. So it wasn't honesty from his heart, but it was the honesty of knowing that people were watching and maybe thinking of buying a house with him. So then on the outskirts of Cork, a field came up, a field that had always been zoned as green land. But now there was an ability to build 4 houses on it. And it was near enough to the city that you could walk in less than 40 minutes. And it was on a flat part of the city. And before anybody else could think about buying it, he snapped up that piece of land.
And his wife said to him, but you know there's a rat in the middle of that land. You know that there's a white thorn tree. And you've heard the stories about how when they were building the motorway between Ennis and Limerick, that they had to curve around the white thorn tree. So she said, you can't build on that land. You can't touch that white thorn tree. And he said, are you off your head? Of course I'm going to pull up the white thorn tree and I'm going to build four houses. And she said, can't you leave that patch of land alone? And he said, no. And that night she had a very strange dream. It was like it was tinged with red all around the edges of her dream. And she felt that that was a red mist of danger. Kyo Fulla, that it was the blood mist in her dream. And she said this to her husband the following day. And Paddy said, go away, you old fool, yeah. He says, what load of rubbish. And you listening to the pishogues of long ago. He says, we're in a new century now, a new millennium. And, you know, I'm going to build four houses instead of just three. He says, that'd be like throwing away a third of the money that I paid for that land. And she was very uneasy about it, but she thought, well, there'd be no talking to him. And before she could think about it again, a big yellow JCB came in and flattened the land. So wherever there was any little hollows in the ground or wherever there was stones around the place, and the white thorn tree was pulled up unceremoniously and dumped outside of the ground, waiting for the rubble truck to come and take everything away. So the next time that she saw the piece of land, it was flat and beautiful and nestled inside in the beautiful green countryside of Ireland, but you could see the lights of the city. And as she stood there and breathed, she thought, am I crazy to think of the old pishogues, the white thorn tree? Sure, what was I thinking of? And all the hollows in the land were gone now, and it was, you know, kind of mowed up earth, waiting for the plans to take place. And they did, by God. Four beautiful houses were set out with a fine bit of land and privacy around them. The walls were built and the driveways were set, and each driveway could take three cars. They had big windows that could make the most of the beautiful landscape all around. And out at the back, they had these huge sliding window doors so that you could have the garden as your fifth room downstairs. And the young families of the area, they looked on and they thought, oh yeah, I'd love to live in one of those. Sure, it would be like moving to a palace. And three young families on the rise, where they put every penny of both salaries into the buying of the house, they bought the other three houses and they moved in. And Paddy's wife welcomed them, and they began to have barbecues on a Sunday. And for a while, all was well. For about 12 months, all was well. And Paddy was always looking around for the next bargain. And then he heard of a parcel of land 10 miles away that could take 60 houses. And he was annoyed that other people had heard about it as well, and they were bidding on it and they were pushing the price up. And she said, well, wouldn't you get a few partners now? And he said, no, I've always done things on my own. I'm going to mortgage all of and leverage all of the good work that I've done here to build these four houses. Sure, people are very happy with their houses. So that's what he did. He mortgaged himself to the hilt, and she felt it was a huge gamble. But again, she felt silenced by Paddy's bigness and by his sure and certain way that his way was the best way. And it was shortly after he was successful in buying that land that there was a knock on their door. And it was the young Siafra from down the road. Hello, Mara, she said to Paddy's wife. Can I come in and have a chat with you? You can, girl. She said, listen, we're having a problem with damp, and it's a brand new house, and I don't know about warranties or anything like that, but we're hoping not to have to get into that. Could Paddy just come and sort it out?
were after washing the wall down with domestic and bleach and the whole lot. And it's all right for a day or two, and then it comes back and it seems to be coming back stronger. "Oh, I'll have him called down to you," she said. Paddy was fairly willing to go the first time that there was a knock at the door. He went down to Schaefer's place and he saw the black mould that was so thick that when you ran your fingers across it, it was like touching velvet. And there was a kind of a coldness in the air. And he could tell that Schaefer was not very happy. She said, "Listen, we got a little pup for our young kids. And the pup was living here, oh, 2 or 3 weeks. And he got distemper and he died. I didn't think dogs could get distemper in this day and age," she said, looking accusingly at Paddy. "Ah, well," he says, "obviously you got a rum one." She says, "I hope that's the only one where I've gotten a rum one." She says, "It feels lately as if all our luck is seeping out of the place and I'm waking up every morning anxious." "Well, we get rid of the reason for this anxiety now," he said. And he searched and he searched, but he couldn't find the root for this strange fungus. What was it? What was causing it? So what he did was he dug into the wall to see, was there a leak? Was there a tap leaking into the concrete that they couldn't even see? But everything was fine there, and the foundations were fine. And he rebuilt it, and it seemed to do the trick for 2 or 3 weeks. But then the fungus started to come back, and Schaefer, she had a path worn up to Moira's door. And Paddy stopped coming home after work. He just couldn't be taking it anymore. And then that meow, that bad luck, it seemed to flit on to the next house. And they started saying about the blackness and the dampness. And then the third house put a for sale sign up. But the news had gone out or amongst the people of Cork, and the people were like, "Don't buy those houses. You're only buying into bad luck." And some people mentioned the white thorn tree, and more people shrugged that off as only pishogues and nonsense. But at the same time, they wouldn't be putting their money down to buy a house in that place. It must be Paddy's practices, they said. But you know, he always had a great reputation up to this. Ah, yeah, but those houses, they went up very fast, was the gossip around the place. And Paddy found that people weren't going on his waiting list to do work anymore. And he was thinking his work was going to run out in 3 months' time if nobody was going to give him work. And he couldn't start on the 60 houses because he didn't have enough money to invest. And at this stage, nobody wanted to get into bed with him. Nobody wanted to partner with him on those things. And when they couldn't make contact with Paddy, what they decided to do was to have a meeting amongst themselves, the other houses. So they did that, and they invited Moira. But Moira said she was done with him and she was going back to her own people, and she was bringing the kids with her, and nothing was worth this, and weren't they having the mould in her own house now. And the people who had tried to sell their house, well, the other two ate the head off them. And they said, "Why are we killing one another? It's like it's infected us as well. We're very rageful with one another, but we have to band together. Is there any way we'd be able to get our money back from Paddy?" And when they looked into it, they found that the time had gone past when they would be able to get any compensation. And all they could do was make complaints about him, and all they could do was spread the word to other people. And not one of them had any luck in selling the houses. Eventually, Schaefer said, for the good of her 2 young children, that she was going to move back into Cork City and to move back into rented accommodation, because this was not good for their chests and no animal was going to survive in there. And she cited how freezing cold the house was. They were having weather like we're having at the moment, about 22 or 23 degrees outside. And her kids and herself would stay out in the garden until gone 10 o'clock at night, getting the very last out of the goodness of the sun's rays.
because going into that house was no comfort. Going into that house felt like a penance. And she was delighted the day that she left that house to go back into a little terrace house like the house that she had grown up in, and to bring her little family with her. Even her husband, who wanted to make his mark in the world, even him, he thought it was a good idea now to leave that place and to start again. And over the time, those houses all emptied. Paddy himself couldn't get work anywhere in Cork. And after a while, he had to move into sheltered, shared accommodation. And he'd tell anybody over a pint how he had nearly made it, but he had bought the wrong bit of land and he'd had no luck for it. And other people said that everybody got too fast and too shoddy in those days when money came into Ireland. And the Shandini, the old people of Cork, they talked about a white thorn tree and how it had disappeared. And how when it had disappeared, all of the luck had gone out of that area. Nobody had done well in the hurling or the football or even getting on with their lives since the white thorn tree went. And then when people went down to have a look at the land, they saw that the hollows were coming back, that the vegetation was taking over those old and empty houses now. And that right in the middle of that plot of land, a little white thorn tree had pushed its way up out of the earth and was beginning to bloom once more. Maybe the luck will come back with the white thorn tree. Shine Mushkeel, and I hope you liked it. That is my story.

Well, that was our lovely Lisa O'Neill. I just think her songs go so well with her stories. And it was our sound engineer, Sean, was telling me, he found her for me, you know, and said that she'd be off and playing in Collins of Cork. So look out for Lisa O'Neill. I'm loving her songs and they go so well with her stories. So a few weeks ago, we were talking about Leah Lucre and Banva and Myrna and how those three women became the nest, really, that Fionn McCool was born into. And there was a very severe price to be paid for his safety, and that was by Myrna, his mother, because she had to hand Fionn McCool over. His father, Cool, had been killed in a battle. So just to remind you, his father had been killed, and he was being treated like an orphan now because Myrna, in order to save his life, had to hand him over to her sister-in-law, and those two women didn't get on very well. So it was a real sacrifice. And the woman that she handed her over to was Banva, who was, Bavel, who was a druidess, and she was well versed in Dridriachta, so in the magic of the druid people. And it was said that she had the sense for life light, and that means that she could see the colours of people's life light, the light in them. And when she saw Fionn before he was born, what she saw was a golden, deep yellow light that she'd never seen the strength of it before in a soul that was yet unborn, and she knew that he was destined for greater things. So today's story is all about his life with his two aunts, and his other aunt was Leah Lucre, and she was the warrior woman, and she was feared by men, and she was the defender of Rath Blama, and she was the successful defender of Rath Blama when people came looking for the as yet unborn, almost born Fionn. So that was the story that I told on the radio a few weeks back, and now we're going to take it from there. So Fionn and his two aunts, they were kind of living a charmed life, because Bavel was after casting a charm over where they were living, that no people would find it unless they wanted to be found. And sometimes Fiacla, who his name meant teeth because he had these most beautiful teeth, who was the ex-husband of Bavel, sometimes he'd call in, and Fionn loved those days because there was another man in the place. But he began to learn his poetry. So there was 9 books of poetry, and in those books was every single bit of wisdom that you'd need to be a great warrior. So Leah Lucre said, listen, I can teach you all the ways of the sword and the javelin and the puck, which was like the slither, and the imaniacht, the hurling. She says, I can teach you those things, but unless you know how to negotiate and how to keep peace, battle is always the last resort, then you're going nowhere. So sometimes it was very hard for a young boy because the bloodlust would rise in him and he'd want to cause damage just because he could. And Leah Lucre would take him aside and she'd say, no, you can't do that. And on those days, in order to give him the discipline that he would need, if he you know, kind of injured a rabbit by accident, or if he took down a deer and they had no need of the food, she'd say to him, well, no, you need to be a rock. You need to be a cluck, which was the Irish word for a rock. And he'd say, what do you mean, Leah? And she'd say, well, you know, you moved too fast there. So now we have to slow you down and we have to make you see the damage that you had done. So she taught him how to listen to the river and to slow his breath right down, and to slow every single muscle in his body,
and to be able to bring his attention down into his big toe and the soles of his feet to his ankles, so that every single bit of him became part of the earth and he could make a silence and a stillness so deep that even the rabbits would come up and they would sit on his lap and they'd look into his eyes, because they couldn't tell the difference between him and a rock. They couldn't tell by his breath, and even his eyes didn't move. He found a way of being able to look downwards so that his eyes were open, but he's looking downwards so there was no strain on his eyes. And then he could see the rabbit that would sit on his lap looking into his eyes, but he wouldn't even move his eyes. He wouldn't even move his eyeballs. So he was able to get that level of stillness that she taught him really well. And while he was becoming that still, he began to appreciate what it was to hold your tongue, or as Leah Lucre would say to him, hold your wisht. She said, only the people with nothing to say have the loudest voices and they rattle out. She said, listen to everything. That's why gá cluas, that's why 2 ears, agus béile amháin, and 1 mouth. 2 ears to listen twice as much as you talk. So he listened to that, and then she started to tell him about her time in the Fianna as a warrior. And he was fascinated that they would let women in. But then looking at Leah Lucre, you'd be saying to yourself, any man would be afraid to take her on. She was so good at what she did. And he had great respect for her, great mass, as they used to call it back in the old days. He had huge mass in Leah Lucre, and he listened to her as a storyteller, as a teacher, and as a leader in the warrior ways. So when he was coming up to about 8 or 9 years of age, she said, I'm going to induct you now into the ways of the Fianna. And he said, he was so excited. He was like, oh my God, I won't be able to sleep tonight, you know. She said, the first thing you do now, she said, is you go out with the horses and you'll sleep with your head on the heart of the horse, you know. And as you do, you will find that if you take on the rhythm of the beating heart of the horse, that you will fall into a beautiful sleep. So there was nothing for him but to take her advice as if it was an order, because she was training him to be a warrior. So he went out that night and he put his head on the heart of the horse. And at first, all the thoughts wouldn't leave him alone. He was thinking about how his friend would be jealous of him. And then he was thinking about the girl in the next village with the shining eyes and the saucy mouth on her, and how she made his face go red. And then he was thinking about the lessons that he had to do in school when he came back. But he remembered what she said to him about listening to the beat of the horse. And as he listened to the beat of the horse, the horse's heart, his own breath began to slow down and his thoughts began to slow down. And Leah Lucre's face came in front of him and the lessons of the day came in front. And he heard, as if she was standing next to him, her voice saying, sleep now, for tomorrow will be a long, long day. And she came for him as the first finger of sunlight began to make its way up over Rathblama. It wasn't quite morning. It was still dark and the moon was more visible in the sky than the sun was. Come, she whispered. And she said, today is the day I will teach you to be Taifsha, to be the ghost who walks in the forest. And that day they began to practice standing next to the trees with muck all up your arms and on your face so that you blended with the barks of the trees, and becoming so still that even the animals and the insects that would be landing on the tree could not tell the difference between you
and the tree. And by the end of the day, even though he'd done nothing all day but stand by a tree, being part of a tree, he had never felt an exhaustion like it. There was no need that night to be quietening his mind. He came in and flopped his head down on the belly of the horse and he was fast asleep. And Leah Lucre, looking at his small, boyish face with the red bloom on his cheeks, wondered, was it too early yet now to be teaching him? But she listened very strongly to the advice of Bavel the Druidess. And Bavel had foretold that this was going to be a big night in the world and that he needed deep training and deep discipline for what was going to come into his life. The next morning when he woke up and they had their breakfast in the forest, so she would say, this now, she said, is Kishtin Kreen. This is the kitchen of the trees. And she said, we will only eat today what we can find on the trail. And he was a bit worried. He was like, no bread, no cheese, no jam. And she said, no, none of that. She said, only the mushrooms that we find are the sorrel. And she began to teach him. And he said, that's women's work. And she looked at him and she laughed out loud. And she said, when you're in war down the road, when you have nothing in your belly and when you're looking at grass thinking, will I eat the grass? You'll be glad of this day. And her words, they came back to him in future years, because there was always, he was able to find food. He was able to forage and feed himself, even when they were in the middle of battle, even in the times when he couldn't hunt. And the training for that started on this day. And then on the third day came the exciting secrets of the Fianna. They hadn't even gone home that night. He hadn't even slept with his head on the belly of the horse. That night they had slept out under the sky with only their cloaca, with only their cloak as their blanket. And he had shivered into the night, but once he was asleep, he was gone into the world that would recuperate him. And he always had the great gift of sleep. And then too soon she woke him. Wake up, Fionn, she said. Wake up. I can. 5 minutes more, he said, turning over and pulling the cloak around him. But as he turned, he hit his head on a clock on a stone and he sat up and he said, that was really uncomfortable. She says, this will be one of the most comfortable places and you will remember that from the times when you'll have to battle and when you'll have to live on the earth. And

goodness, he said, that's amazing. And he took off straight away and he tried to jump over the branch, the lowest branch of a tree, and he nearly killed himself in the jumping. No, she said, you have to do it with training. There's a thing called the double jump. The double jump, he said, yeah. And she showed him how to bring himself down with his hands next to his knees and jump as high as he could up into the sky. And then, as he was reaching the top before his body would start coming down, how he should push his feet as if they were going into the ground, and that would push the earth away from him, and he'd get a double part of the jump. And she called that the double jump. And he tried it and he failed, and he tried it and he failed, and it took him a week and he got the double jump. And then he was able to jump over a branch as high as his forehead. But not only that, he was able to jump up on rocks and branches that were taller than himself. And he had mastered the first lesson of the Fianna warriors, jumping over a branch as tall as himself. And he was able to do that for all of his life. Even though he grew to be a fine man of 6'3", he was always able to jump higher than that, 6'4", 6'5". And people looking at him doing the double jump, it looked as if he'd pause in midair just for a second or two and then be able to push himself up higher again. It looked like dríochtá. It looked like magic. It looked like poetry in motion. When he had mastered that, she said, well, the next bit is that you will have to run under a stick placed at the height of your knees. Ah, you're joking, he said. You mean crawl. Crawl under the stick that's the height of my knees. No, she said, I mean run under the stick. You need to be able to put your hand down and your legs out to the side and run under the stick, and then keep running at full pelt, at full pace. This one will save your life in the battle place, she said. He tried and he failed. He tried and he failed. He tried and he failed again. It took him a week, but his knees got stronger and stronger. His ankles became flexible. His hand began to be able to hold the weight of his body. And he was able to do it right and left, where he would throw his legs out to the side of his body, run under the stick that was only the height of his knees, and then be able to keep running at full pelt. And Leah Lucre was well pleased with him, but she was doling out her praise as if it was precious coins, because that is part of the discipline of building a young man. That's good, she said. Now we need to go on to the next step. What more is there, he said. I can jump over branches as tall as myself. I can fall to the ground and run under a stick that is only the height of my knees. And the height of an 11-year-old's knees was very low indeed. Ah, yes, she said. But the next bit now is that as you're running, you need to be able to pluck a thorn from your foot and keep running at the same pace. How are you going to do that? He said. Like, it can't be in very deep if that's the case. Is that right? She said. And she stuck a thorn into his foot, deep in, and he yelped like a young dog. What did you do? She said. And at that, she took out her sword and she began to fly at him, and he ran from her. And as he ran, the thorn went deeper and deeper into the soft flesh of his foot until he felt that it was burning. And he knew that she wouldn't stop running after him. And he knew that if she caught him, he'd get a red ear for himself. So he tried and he failed. He tried and he failed. He tried and he failed to remove that thorn. And that night, he went to bed with two red boxed ears. But by the end of the week, he was able to run through the forest. And if the thorns made their way into his foot, he was able to
pluck it up.

out even as he was running forward. She was well pleased with his progress. The next lesson, she said, is to run through the forest without breaking one single twig under your foot or tearing your clothes or having your braid pulled by a bush. If I find one of your bland hairs on the bush, that's it, you have failed. You get only one chance at these tests, she said, and you can only take them annually 3 times in your life. If you fail, you will never make the Fianna. He felt now that things were getting serious and he wondered about cutting his hair, and she said that that would be cheating. So he would get up before she would get up and he'd practice running in the forest. It was one thing to drop like a taifsha, like a ghost from the trees, and to be able to ghost around in the shadows of the trees. But it was another thing completely to be able to run full pelt, completely silent like a ghost through the forest. So now he practiced being a moving taifsha, being a moving ghost. And by the end of that week, you could not hear him. You could not see him as he ran through the forest. And with her great, great skill, she tracked him and she looked for a hair from his head and the branch of a tree, and she could see none, and she was well satisfied. And she noted how the tracks that he left in the earth were getting lighter and lighter, as if he was flying over the ground instead of stamping on it with his feet as he ran full pelt. And still she kept her praise in her heart, for she knew to give him too much praise might mean the death knell down the road. So then they were sitting around the fire and she threw a poem at him. "Which book of poetry does that come from?" she said, knowing that there was 9 books. "I don't know," he said, and he got a red ear that night as well. "You need to learn our philosophy, our way of life, through our poetry," he said. "Any books that I might study?" he said. "No," she said, "only your musical ear. Listen to me as I chant the poems. Learn them by ear. Bury them in your heart." That took him the longest time. 9 fine volumes of Irish poetry he learned by ear from the lips of Leah Lucre. And so came the day when she thought that he had learned them enough. And she said, "Now, today I will bury you." "What?" he said. "Oh, don't worry," she said. "I'm only going to bury you up to your waist. You will defend yourself against me. And when it comes to your Fianna test, 9 warriors will fly at your head. If a hair on your head is missing, or if you cannot defend yourself, you will fail. A lot of warriors fail at this point." He listened to her with great respect and silence. He was no longer coming back, she noticed, with the questions of a young boy. Instead, he was taking it all in and he was listening to her and he was learning faster. And so she buried him up to his waist, giving him a shield and a hazel stick, not even a sword. And she came at him with all that was in her. And in that first week, he failed and he failed and he failed again. And he bore the marks of Leah Lucre flying at him. But by the end of the week, she could not touch him. She could not give him a bruise. She could not get beyond his defences. "You are almost ready," she said. "Am I?" he said. "Almost," she said. "But you have to make a promise. We put a gasha on you. A gasha is a warrior's promise, and they would rather lose their life than break the gasha." "What is it?" he said, being very careful to take a gasha on. "Well," she said, "if you ever get married,
You can take no dowry. Oh my God, I'll have to think about that, he said. And it took him a full week to think about that. Being a Fianna warrior, he said, is more important to me than the Irish tradition of getting a dowry with my wife. Are you ready to take the gasha? Said Leah Lucra, looking at him with all seriousness now. I am, he said. And in Leah Lucra's heart, that was the day he became a Fianna warrior at the age of 11 in the forests near where they lived. Shine Mushkeel, that is my story.

Welcome back. And I've just been thinking about how our warrior girls, our Camogie women, did so well against the Daisha last weekend. And we needed the bit of a pick-me-up. We needed the heart to be risen in our Imaniacht in the game of Camogie and hurling after the previous weekend. So now they're on track to do three in a row, and I really hope they make it. And it reminded me that we had female warriors as well, the likes of Leah Lucra, who was absolutely amazing, but also our own Bridget. So I was thinking I'd tell the story about how strong she was and how strong she had to be. So when she was 8 years of age, her father called her in and he told her that she would no longer be able to learn the hunting and the fishing that she was so good at, you know. So he was saying that from now on she'd have to wear a guna, and she couldn't understand why. She was like, can't I just wear my deerskin trousers like I've always worn? And he said, no, breeches are for men. And being a good daughter and wanting to please him, she started to wear the dress and soon discovered that you couldn't run in a dress. You couldn't climb trees in a dress without ruining the dress. And, you know, it was much harder to even to do the archery when you were wearing the dress, and forget sword fighting, because it would come around your knees and it would impede you. So all of the training that she'd had up to that moment had to stop, and she allowed that to stop, and she kind of softened down. And in those intervening years between then and the time that she was 13, so from 8 to 13, 5 years, almost another lifetime in her short span on earth. She became much softer. She became the nourisher. It was said that she could make beautiful food from whatever was in the cupboard, and that when Bridget was in your kitchen, you never lost out. You know, you were always going to eat well, even if there was only, say, an onion and a small bit of cheese in the cofra. She would be able to make a great meal out of that. I can tell you now, I do not have that talent, but Bridget did. And that's how she got the reputation of being the great nourisher. But when she was 13 years of age, her father called her before him again. And she said, yeah. And he said, I've made a great match for you. And she said, a match? She says, I don't want to be married to anybody. He said, oh no, I've made a great match for you and you're going to get married. And she said, but father, I've decided that I'm going to live the life of a spiritual person, you know, and I pray for you and everything. And he said, no, you'll get married. And he said, then our lands will join up with the next clan and we will be much stronger in battle. And she said, are you going to, you know, kind of trade me away just like you would your cattle? And he said, enough talking about that now. He said, go into your room, get ready. He's on his way. So she went into the room. And sometimes when you're a warrior, the only thing you can do is cry for yourself when things get so bad in the middle of the battle. So she started to cry and cry and cry, and her eyes got all red and puffy, and her nose became like a cabbage in the middle of her face, and her mouth became all misshapen. And eventually the boy was walking up the garden path towards the Caislán, towards the castle, and her father sent for her. And her servant came in to get her. And when she saw this cut of Bridget, she said, started screaming. And she says, what have you done with Bridget? Have you eaten her? And Bridget said, sure, tis myself, tis myself. And she says, well, come now, because you have to get married. And at that point, Bridget put her 5 fingers around her eye socket that was so red and swollen from crying. And she popped out her eyeball. And it was hanging down in the middle of her cheek. And the girl started screaming and she said, what have you done? What have you done? And she said, a warrior needs to do what's necessary. And she said, come on, your father will kill us if you don't turn up now. So the maidservant brought her in front of her father. And when she took the shawl from off her head, he started screaming, but so did the young man that had come to be her suitor. He says, I'm not marrying her. She's as ugly as hell. And he got on his horse. And the rumour is
that he's still riding around Ireland trying to get away from Bridget. But that was one of the things that she did as a warrior, defying her father. Because when she was defying her father, she was also defying the Ceann Comhairle, like the most powerful man in their clan at that time, the man who made all the rules, who said how life should be lived. So the next time that you have to be strong, remember there are many ways of being strong. And sometimes you have to lick your wounds, and other times you have to think outside the box. And when our next match comes up for our Camogie team, I hope they do the three in a row, for they really deserve to. So for this week, it's Misha Moira Shanachie Kirky. For this week, this is Maria, the Shanachie from Cork City, saying goodbye for now, casting all my love and hope out behind our Rebelettes, and hoping that they bring back the silver Lee side. So we'll know the story by next week. And between now and then, mind yourself. Oh, and there won't be any stories next week because it is the long weekend. So I'll see you in 2 weeks' time. And keep your stories coming and keep your comments coming. I love hearing them. Talk to you soon.

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2: Hello everyone, and thanks for tuning in to Cork Community Radio. I'm Daniel Heafy, and you're listening to an all-new segment called Life in Lyrics. This show is all about your favourite artists, their music, and the stories that accompany it. So each week will be dedicated to a different artist. I'll be here every Monday from 3 to 4 to give you the lowdown on said artist and their biggest hits. We're kicking things off today with Coldplay. So wherever you are, in the car, at home, or in work, you're very welcome to this hour of non-stop hits. Before they were one of the biggest bands in the world, Coldplay started out like many others, just a group of university friends chasing a dream, and I think that's really part of their appeal. So if any of you listening are university musicians or thinking of pursuing a career in the music industry, I definitely believe Coldplay are the blueprint of where hard work and belief can get you. Now, the band formed in 1996 at University College London, where lead singer Chris Martin met guitarist Johnny Buckland during their first week of school. Not a bad freshers for them. I think a lot of people can attest to the fact that we've all had messier freshers, so definitely a productive one for Coldplay. And they were quickly bonded over a shared love of music and began writing songs together, and eventually recruited bassist Guy Berryman and drummer Will Champion to round out the lineup. They were originally called Starfish, and they eventually settled on the name Coldplay, and by 1998 they were self-releasing music. Now, when doing research for this segment, I came across this amazing piece of footage. If you're a Coldplay fan, you might have come across it too. It's video of Chris Martin speaking directly to the camera at a Glastonbury festival, and he says, "It's now the 26th of June, 1998, and by the 26th of June, 2002, Coldplay, or whatever they're known as then, will be known all over." And it's been remarkable to see how accurate that statement was. I mean, I'm just looking at some of the statistics here. One of the best-selling music acts ever, with over 160 million records sold. They've won more Brit Awards than any other band in the UK. They have three of the top 50 best-selling albums, and they hold the record for the most number one albums without ever missing the top spot. Quite remarkable. They were honoured by the Rock and Roll Hall of Fame for Yellow, which is where we're going to kick things off today. A lot of people think that Coldplay's Yellow is all about heartbreak, but it's actually not. The story goes that Chris Martin just came up with this song one night while looking up at the sky, and the word yellow just came to him. They were recording in Wales at the time. This song isn't about a breakup. It's about pure, unconditional love, that feeling when you do anything for someone. It's simple, it's honest, and it's straight from the heart. Yellow ended up being the big breakthrough for Coldplay and still connects with fans all over the world. And just by listening to it, it's easy to see why. Here to quite literally brighten up your Monday, here is Coldplay with Yellow.

Coldplay there with Yellow. Now, we said we're going to try and brighten up your Monday, but if you are in your feelings in any way today, not to worry, this next one is most certainly for you. Coming up next, we have The Scientist. So this was released 2 years on from Yellow as the second single from Coldplay's second album, A Rush of Blood to the Head. The Scientist quickly became one of the band's most iconic and emotional songs. It was really interesting looking into the story behind the song. So Chris Martin said that it came together after he heard Beatles member George Harrison's song, All Things Must Pass. He was really inspired to write something that raw and stripped back, and you can really hear it in the melody of this next one. The lyrics started flowing once he found that really simplistic piano riff that runs through the track. And what followed was a heartbreak ballad that was all about regret, reflection, and a wish to turn back time, which is a big theme in Coldplay's music, as we'll see as we go through these amazing catalogue of songs. And speaking of turning back time, one of the most amazing things I found anyway about this song is actually the video. If you've time today, definitely check it out on YouTube. It's really famous for being shot entirely in reverse. So Chris Martin actually had to learn to sing the song backwards so that when it was played in reverse motion, the words would obviously sync with his lips. It took him a full month to master, but the result is one of the most creative and memorable music videos of the 2000s. Definitely worth a watch on a Monday evening, for sure. So whether it's a job, an exam, or in the spirit of Coldplay, being publicly caught cheating on your partner at a concert, we all have moments, I think, where we wish we could go back to the start or change how things play out. Here it is now in music form, Coldplay with The Scientist.

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1: All right, having everyone in their feelings there, that was Coldplay with The Scientist. All right, let's take a quick trip back to 2002, the time when Coldplay dropped Clocks, a song that pretty much put them on the map worldwide. So at this point, Coldplay had just released their second album and things were really starting to take off for them. They'd gone from playing small clubs in London to selling out arenas and festivals around the world. Just imagine that jump from scrappy university students to global rock stars in just a few years. It's quite remarkable. But it wasn't all smooth sailing. The band was really trying to, I guess, figure out their sound. They were trying to avoid being labelled as this pop act. They wanted to be mainstream and they wanted to be, you know, recognised worldwide, but they wanted to keep their indie sensibilities. And I think that's something that this song, Clocks, nails perfectly. Clocks was part of an effort to really modernise the band and bring them to a new generation. It brings a fresh piano-driven sound that sets them apart from the pack. It's cool to think about how this song came about and from a band that was still young and still learning the ropes. And let's not forget that this song went on to win them a Grammy, helping them seal their place, I think, as one of the biggest bands of the 2000s. It's lyrically very similar to The Scientist. It's all about regret and heartbreak and longing, but that melody is really fresh and really unique. It's been sampled many a time, perhaps most famously on Kelly Rowland's track When Love Takes Over, but there's nothing quite like the original. Here's Coldplay with Clocks.

All right, Coldplay there with Clocks. I think actually my favorite Coldplay song, I absolutely love that one. The time is 21 minutes past three. And if you're listening in, thank you so much. As I said earlier, this is my very first time on air with this show and my first time on air actually ever. So it's an absolute pleasure to be here with you all, bringing you some fantastic hits, and what a treat to have Coldplay's classics with us today. Sticking with those heartfelt vibes, let's talk about another Coldplay banger. This is Fix You. So this one came out in 2005 on their third album, X and Y, and it's kind of become an anthem for anyone going through a tough time. The story behind Fix You is actually really sweet. So Chris Martin wrote it to comfort his then wife, Gwyneth Paltrow, after she lost her dad. So right away, you know it's packed with genuine emotion. But the thing is, while the song has got those moving lyrics and a slow start, it builds into this big uplifting anthem that kind of feels like a musical hug. You know the feeling when someone's got your back, even when everything feels so messy. That's Fix You. It's like a hug in a song. It's got that famous line, "Lights will guide you home and ignite your bones," which honestly sounds like the kind of advice we all need sometimes, definitely in this day and age, I think. Plus, the way the music swells toward the end is absolutely perfect for belting out in the car when you're having one of those days. And what's cool is that even though it's about comforting someone else, it's really become the go-to track for people who need a little self-love and encouragement. So if you're listening right now and things feel a little bit upside down, this one is for you. This is Coldplay with Fix You.

And today we're charting the story of Coldplay. And so far it's been hit after hit, and that won't be stopping anytime soon. We're jumping to 2008 now with one of the biggest songs of the year. I remember I was 8 years old that year, and in a year marked with big pop culture moments, this song really resonated. I really remember it being absolutely everywhere. Going through Coldplay's discography, it really feels like this song marked a bit of a change for the band. It had this fresh, almost orchestral sound from that really stood out from the earlier work. We're talking about Viva La Vida. The title means Live the Life in Spanish. And it tells the story of a fallen king looking back on his life. So you can really see, while the earlier Coldplay tracks were very autobiographical, written from personal experience and strife and turmoil that they went through, this one really does play with higher concepts and almost a fantasy sort of sound. When Viva La Vida hit the airwaves, it quickly became everywhere, from radio to commercials and even TV shows. It's the kind of song that just sticks with you, with those memorable strings and an absolutely unforgettable chorus. The band actually won another Grammy for this one too, and it became their first song to top the Billboard Hot 100 in the US, the first of two. Pretty impressive feat for a song that really sounded like absolutely nothing that was big at the time, and quite frankly, like no other pop song there is. Here's Coldplay right now with Viva La Vida.

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Viva La Vida by Coldplay there. What a fantastic song. I hope you're enjoying this hour on a Monday afternoon, diving into all of this UK band's biggest and best tracks. Okay, so up next is Paradise, and this one has a bit of a story behind it. So when Coldplay were working on

their fifth album, Milo Xolotl. They were deep within the creative process, trying to push themselves in a new direction. And funnily enough, despite the fact that it was the lead single and the big hit song off the album, Paradise almost didn't make it onto Milo Xolotl. Chris Martin actually wrote it for the X Factor, yeah, for the winner single. Usually they do a cover version, but this year Simon Cowell and his team had reached out to Chris and asked him to write an original song. This was the season where Matt Cardle won, you may have remembered back in 2010, and where One Direction were contestants. And it's funny, you can almost hear One Direction on this song because they covered Coldplay many a time as they were contestants. Lyrically, it tells the story of a girl whose life doesn't turn out the way she hoped, so she escapes into her imagination, into paradise. It sounds sad, but it's all about resilience and holding on to hope when things don't go your way. It's classic Coldplay. And when Chris Martin played it for the band, they loved it so much that they convinced him not to give it to the X Factor, much to Simon Cowell's annoyance, I'm sure, and keep it for themselves. And it became this massive sing-along anthem. And also, I spoke about the Scientist video earlier, but if you want to see something truly weird, check out the Paradise music video. It's Chris Martin dressed in an elephant costume, escaping a zoo, and then walking across the earth. This is really the time when Coldplay became weird and wonderful and a little bit eccentric. It definitely marked a shift for them. When the song dropped in 2011, it was an instant hit. It topped charts everywhere and became a festival favourite. So you might have seen Coldplay at their Wembley shows just a month ago, or maybe you saw them in the summer of 2024 here in Dublin. Or maybe you're like me and you lost the ticket to watch a champion. It's really captured the magic of Coldplay. Here's Coldplay with Paris.

Coldplay there with Paradise. All right, now we're going to jump into A Sky Full of Stars, Coldplay's 2014 dance floor anthem that is sure to make you dance, even if you got two left feet like myself. Now, this one was a bit of a bold move for the band. Coldplay were primarily known at that time for their dreamy ballads and stadium sing-alongs, and suddenly they dropped this track, and it was full-on EDM, dance, rave energy. And the reason being is that Chris Martin was working with Avicii at the time, the late, great Swedish DJ who passed away in 2018. And I think you can totally hear that influence. It's Coldplay, but it has a pulse that you can actually dance and move to. And what's cool about it is that the band were a little unsure about it at first. Chris showed them the demo and they debated for a while whether or not this was the right move for them. But instead of stepping back, they really leaned in, and A Sky Full of Stars certainly became the Coldplay song, I think maybe for a new generation. And I think when you think of this song, you'll be hard-pressed to find a more superior live concert performance than their performance of this song on their recent tour. It begins with Chris asking everyone to put their phone away and to be in the moment, and from then on it's giant glowing balls, light-up wristbands, fireworks, like the whole universe is throwing a party for you. I have a diehard Coldplay fan in my house. My sister, me and her, we've watched that clip many a time, and we'll get there one day, if I hope so, and certainly to anyone else who's listening who has dreamed of going to a Coldplay concert, this will hopefully sort that on today's show, Monday afternoon. This is Coldplay with A Sky Full of Stars.

0: Would you like to be a member of the enthusiastic team? Or you have a comment or question? 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
1: Bringing a little bit of magic there for Monday afternoon. That was Coldplay with A Sky Full of Stars. If you're just tuning in, or if you've been with me from the very start, thanks for listening to this segment of Late in Lyrics as we chart some of Coldplay's best moments in lyrics. This next one brings us up to 2021, and in a world still affected by the COVID-19 pandemic, Coldplay brought some really well-needed escapism with their 9th studio album, Music of the Spheres. Now, this album actually plays more like a film than an album. The album itself, it's set on this solar system called the Spheres, which homes multiple different planets. And what Coldplay wanted to do is have each song represent what the anthem from that planet would be. And similarly, while Coldplay would in the past reference acts like the Beatles in their work and take musical influences, this collection of songs were inspired by sci-fi films, particularly Star Wars. And this cosmic, out-of-the-world sounding track really sets the tone for this era of music, believed to be about Chris Martin's partner at the time, Dakota Johnson. Here are Coldplay with the toe-tapper, Higher Power.

Coldplay there with Higher Power, making my Monday afternoon feel like a Friday night, which is a very good thing, and I hope you're feeling the same if you're listening in. All right, now this next one is a little different. It's actually a really special moment in Coldplay's journey. We're talking about My Universe, which is also from the Music of the Spheres album. This is a 2021 collaboration with none other than BTS. And I know this probably seems like a very unexpected duo at first. You have a British rock band meet this global Korean pop sensation. But that's what made this song such a cool moment. It's all about bringing different worlds together, and not just musically, culturally too. They co-wrote the song together with lyrics in both English and Korean. And the message is pretty simple but powerful. It's about connection that goes beyond borders, languages, and in the thematic case of this album, even planets, apparently. So while it's wrapped up in this big anthemic song, at its core, it's a message about belonging and acceptance. And I think that that's a really great message to have in this big, fun pop song. It's basically a celebration of your people, whoever they are. It's upbeat, a little cosmic, and has the perfect vibes of both bands combined. So if you've got someone in your universe that lights up your world, or as I said earlier, if you just need a little bit of a boost on this Monday afternoon, this one is for you. This is Coldplay and BTS with My Universe.

Coldplay there with My Universe, and we're wrapping up our hour with Coldplay. And honestly, what a thrill it's been, from a bunch of uni mates in the 90s messing around guitars to one of the biggest bands in the world. Coldplay's journey has been absolutely incredible. They've shifted styles, taken risks, and as you can see there from that collaboration with BTS, they've really worked with remarkable artists from all corners of the world. And now, decades on, they've released Feels Like I'm Falling in Love, and I have great memories of this song. I listened to it the day it came out, and I have fantastic memories of my sister Ava in our living room, I think it was a Friday night in 2024, watching this performance live at Glastonbury. I think it was a Friday night, might have been a Saturday. It was the year that Dua Lipa and SZA also headlined. And it's really cool to see a band this far into their career still sounding fresh and still bringing something new to the pop scene, still writing songs that feel like our soundtracks to our everyday lives. So thanks for hanging out with me. This is Daniel Heafy on the first ever Life and Lyrics here on Cork Community Radio. I'll be back next Monday from 3 to 4 with another deep dive into songs and stories behind the artists you love. If you'd like to request any artists in particular to devote an hour to, feel free to email corkcommunityradio@gmail.com or message via SMS or WhatsApp at 085-124-1616. It's been an absolute pleasure. Here to close us out, here's Coldplay, still falling in love with music and helping us to do the same. This is Feels Like I'm Falling in Love.

Amble there, and a great track from the recent album just called Gemini. Hopefully you enjoyed it. But just thinking about some great Irish folk artists over the year, and this gentleman was all a 79 yesterday, possibly one of the most loved folk singers in Ireland. Here he is with Mary Black, and a great duet between the two of them, Finbar Fury and Mary Black together.

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1: Well, hopefully you enjoyed that lovely one from Finbar Fury and Mary Black, just celebrating Finbar Fury's 79th birthday yesterday and still going strong. But I suppose we can't just have one from Finbar Fury. Let's have a second one. And this is one that he records on an album called Four for the Road with the other three lads, Mick Hanley, Don Baker and Jimmy McCarthy. And this is very appropriate. It's called The First Leaves of Autumn.

0: If you ever see that album in any shop that you go into, possibly more a charity shop maybe, Four for the Road, I'm not sure if you can still get it. Presume you can. Maybe you can order it from Golden Discs. But it is just an incredible album. Finbar Fury there, The First Leaves of Autumn, written by Gallagher and Lyle. What a great song it is. But then featuring, I suppose, three of the other great Irish folk artists, Mick Hanley, Don Baker and our own Jimmy McCarthy, with some great tracks on it. So it's, again, it's called Four for the Road. And I suppose it was released maybe, I'd have to look that up, maybe 93, 94, I'm thinking, just when the ladies' women's heart was going out and about, they went out as well. 1994, this album goes back to. So there you go. Okay, where will we head to now? So just if you're wondering what station you've stumbled into, you're tuned to Cork City Community Radio, broadcasting to you on 100.5 FM. Claire Jones here with you. So this is a volunteer radio station. We broadcast on a Saturday, Sunday and a Monday from 9 in the morning till 12 midnight. I'm just endeavouring to bring you a different type of programme, you know, older maybe music, and then of course there's some great new music, great education programmes, great jazz programmes, great music and movie themed programme on a Sunday afternoon, great jazz programmes, and of course great debate programmes and great news programmes. And then we've got our other nationalities that come here and broadcast as well. So some great diversity here on Cork City Community Radio. Okay, just another song kind of about the autumn. Here's Simon and Garfunkel.
1: The last time we sang this song in concert was Carnegie Hall, 1967.

Good morning, salam, adab, and namaste Cork. And we are back. You're listening to Namaste Cork on Cork Community Radio 100.5 FM. This is me, Farhana. I hope you guys had a great, great week. And the winter is setting in, and we are moving into the bank holiday weekend with Jazz Week happening in the city and around Cork. Do check it out. Lots of pubs and even hotels and restaurants are celebrating the Jazz Week weekend. There are a lot of pop-ups that are happening throughout the city. I'm surely going to go and check it out tonight. And do visit, because this is one event that you should not miss, because people travel all across to come into Cork to witness the Jazz Festival. And apparently there are 62,000 people who are coming into Cork Airport over this weekend for this festival. So we are the lucky ones. We live here, we stay here. Let's make the most out of it. Now, it will be a little cold because the winter has started. So make sure you are all warm and ready to walk the streets and enjoy the amazing, amazing music that plays across. Now, today's show is going to be amazing as always, and I'll try my best to keep you all engaged and listening, because today I have an amazing, amazing guest joining me today. Now, a little thing that I would request you all, because the guest is not in the studio with me and we'll be doing a call interview, so if there is a slight interruption or something, please bear on, because we are trying to make that happen this afternoon. And again, keeping up to the tradition, before we get rolling and talking to this amazing guest who I'll be introducing shortly, I will keep up to my tradition and play you an upbeat song to wake you up and get you in the mood. Enjoy.

0: I hope that woke you guys up because this is again one of my favorite songs. And every time I say that, you guys must be thinking, oh, she's a music buff. And trust me, I am. So let's get in to this amazing, amazing show that we're going to have today. And today I'm going to be talking to an amazing guest. And it's an honor to have with us Dr. Manish Pandit. He's a distinguished nuclear medical specialist in England, training program director for the West Midlands, senior academy tutor, and the honorary associate clinical professor at the University of Birmingham. Now, Dr. Pandit's journey extends far beyond medicine. He's also, now get ready for this, guys, because he's also a filmmaker, Mahabharata researcher, and the author with over 40 films to his credit, including the acclaimed documentaries Mumbai Pani Mafia and a powerful film on Shirdi Baba. He's a scholar who first asserted through films that Krishna existed. And we all knew, but it was great to see how he made it, and we're going to go in depth with that. And he has also authored 4 books exploring the astronomy and dating of Mahabharata, placing the Great War in 3067 BCE. Now, trust me, this is just a small introduction that I tried to put in together, describing or giving a little bit of introduction for Dr. Manish. But we'll be talking in depth with him today and exploring this wide range of things that he has been doing and he will continue doing and adding more to his bucket list, I would say. So Dr. Manish, welcome. You're with me, Farhana, on Cork Community Radio, and thank you so much for removing time and joining us today.
1: It's very kind of you, Farhana. It's my pleasure entirely, and thank you very much, and thank you to your listeners in advance for having me over here. No. I have been to Cork.
0: To Cork. Amazing. So are you traveling soon? If I'm not wrong, you are, because you have an event coming up soon. Am I right?
1: That's correct. That's correct. I will be there on one of the weekends. I think it's the 8th and the 9th of November. Mm-hmm. And I will be doing my customary Mahabharata dating workshop. But there's also going to be a book signing event over there.
0: Okay.
1: And there's going to be a Homa event where I'm going to be teaching how to do a fire ritual, a Hindu fire ritual yourself, and a few other things, whatever people ask me, because a lot of people ask me things impromptu at these events. So,
0: okay. Yeah. So now, Dr. Manish, there is so much that we have to cover, and I want to take step by step, because you mentioned a fire ritual, and although a lot of our Indian listeners would know about it, but there are a lot of listeners who are not from the Indian community, and I would love them to know exactly what it is, because Mahabharata, I have grown up seeing Mahabharata and Ramayana myself as a child, but exploring into it and learning about it, and there is so much that I want to ask. So I will hold back slightly and let's go into the first question, because this is very, very intriguing to me. So you have an impressive career in nuclear medicine, which was in England. So when did you travel to England and what brought you into the nuclear medicine field? I'm talking about this years back when you started, it wasn't that known. So what brought you into this field, if
1: that's
0: I may?
1: Right. Yeah, that's right. This is an interesting question, because I actually thought about this a few months ago when somebody else asked me this question. And so I traveled to England in the mid-90s. It was not a planned journey as such. I'll come to what happened during those years when I first came to England. But then around about the year 2001-2002, there was talk of something called as hybrid imaging. Now, for the sake of listeners who won't have any idea about what I'm talking about, because this is quite specialized.
0: Yeah.
1: See, normally imaging those days consisted of anatomical imaging, which is CT scans, MR scans, and so on.
0: Correct.
1: And those are scans which show us the anatomy. And nuclear medicine is a different modality. It comprises functional imaging, which is bone scans, lung scans, myocardial perfusion scans, and positron emission tomography or PET scans and so on, which show function. But at that time was coming the marriage of anatomy with function, and that is called hybrid imaging.
0: Okay.
1: So if you perform just a CT scan, for example, with cancer, which used to be quite customary in those days, let's say it shows you a nodule in the lung, and then you perform a PET scan, and in those days, we used to have something called as gamma camera PET, and then it
0: no
1: evolved
0: clue.
1: To
0: I'm
1: a
0: sure if
1: proper.
0: You're saying it is true.
1: Yeah, it was a very different time. And then what happened is, bright people got this idea that let's put a CT scanner at the end of a PET scanner.
0: Mm-hmm.
1: And then, in guys in St. Thomas's, they then started doing, they put a PET scanner as well as an MR scanner and a CT scanner, right, together. So you had PET MR scanners, you had PET CT scanners. And the difference with that is that the two together would then allow you to definitively stage a patient's, this is all just oncology, I'm talking about just cancer at the moment, would allow you to definitively stage a patient's cancer, almost like a one-stop shop in many ways.
0: Mm-hmm.
1: And it could characterize the tumor better. It will show you where the biopsy must be performed, because a PET scan would give you the metabolic activity within the tumor.
0: Mm-hmm.
1: The metabolic activity. So, but the crucial thing is it would show where the distant spread was, and it was easy to do this. So it would upstage a scan or downstage a CT scan, you see?
0: Yeah.
1: So it can give you more information in terms of whether the cancer spread a lot more or hasn't actually spread that much.
0: Okay.
1: And those are very, very useful things, because when you want a surgeon or an oncologist to know more about this, because they want to know as much as possible.
0: True.
1: As much as possible to treat a patient. So And then came the further development of this was SPECT CT scans, which is a development on bone scans.
0: Okay.
1: So you have a hot spot in the spine, but then you perform a CT with that. It shows you exactly where that hot spot might be, and it adds considerable value and precision to the report. So this is what actually got me thinking that I need to go into this field.
0: True.
1: And it was just coming along at that point, and nobody wanted to do. You see, there's so much physics involved in this, and in the exams that people don't like to come into that, because there's just a huge amount of physics involved.
0: But this is very interesting, isn't it? You found it very intriguing and interesting.
1: When I was in my 12th standard in Pune, a long, long, long time ago, and I was extremely good at mathematics, and I never planned on becoming going into medicine. But every crisis gives rise to a wonderful opportunity.
0: Absolutely, yes.
1: And what happened is, because I was so overconfident about my mathematical abilities, in the heat of summer in that Ferguson College Hall.
0: Oh, I remember.
1: I decided. Hmm. You know Ferguson College.
0: I know, yes, Ferguson College, because my mom lives in Pune now, and I know Ferguson Symbiosis, so I know, yeah.
1: So it was very hot, and I hadn't calculated for that. And I decided I'd attempt the entire algebra and the entire geometry paper, which is very foolhardy. And it was very tiring. So when I came to the last question, what happened is, I remember it very clearly even now. It was an integration problem, area under the curve. And I would have normally, on a good day, I should have been able to do it even, orally.
0: Yeah.
1: Not even write on paper. But I made some mistake in that. So I lost 7 marks out of 100. I was heartbroken when I came out of the examination
0: 7 out of 100,
1: hall,
0: you were heartbroken. Okay.
1: And then that's how I went into medicine, you see.
0: Okay.
1: But my background was in physics and mathematics, and that then, so many years later, I was from Loyola High School, in Pune, and the thing is, that helped me immensely because it gave me a head start, you know, when I was doing nuclear medicine. I'm digressing. The other place where, this can be of use is in therapy. So 90% of nuclear medicine is imaging, around 10% is therapy. So we currently, for example, use radioiodine for treatment of an overactive thyroid, where in the old days, surgery would be the preferred option, but not anymore. Mm. And, surgery has complications associated with invasive intervention, including bleeding, damage to the nerves in the vicinity, mm-hmm. damage to the parathyroid. I mean, there's so many problems. So the patient comes in now, has a radioactive capsule of I-131 in the nuclear medicine department, then gets the blood test reviewed at 6 to 8 weeks with the GP and so on, and the complications are far fewer, the results are more predictable, patient satisfaction is excellent.
0: Much higher.
1: You know?
0: So there was a huge improvement.
1: Well, so this is the future, really. Slowly and steadily, a lot of things, and I've only talked about oncology over here, but, you know, this has gone into so many different things now.
0: Hmm.
1: Non-oncology is inflammatory diseases and so on and so forth. But I just want to, wrap up this bit of it, you see, one of the big applications which is going to be coming up in the future, or is in the pipeline really, is, for example, I'll give an example, metastatic cancers resistant to other forms of treatment. So you can treat them with isotopes, radioisotopes injected with something like lutetium PSMA, which is what we have at the moment. But there is another one coming up called as actinium. And I know of at least one case, I know of one person, in fact, who was virtually at death's door and literally has been cured.
0: Oh,
1: almost,
0: that's fantastic.
1: Is cancer-free for 2 years now. So I'm just saying it shows a substantial anti-cancer tumor effect. And so what it is it is allowing a alpha particle, which is a deadly particle, actually, but very short sort of a range in terms of how far it acts in the tissue. And it goes exactly using that PSMA, which is, in this case, it's prostate-specific membrane ligand. So in somebody with metastatic prostate cancer, it is going exactly like a silver bullet, to the area where that cancer is.
0: So it's very precise.
1: Yes, it's extremely precise, and it's getting rid of a lot of things. In fact, I think a few months ago when Joe Biden had this issue, I did put up somewhere or the other that, you know, he would, because in America it's very easy to get into that sort of actinium PSMA thing, especially for somebody that connected.
0: Hmm.
1: But I don't know whether he used it or didn't use it or used something else, but he seems to have recovered pretty well.
0: Yeah, he does. He does seem to have recovered pretty well. And that's the political part of it. So basically it was luck by chance that you unfortunately got 7 marks less and then you get into medicine. Am I right in saying so? Summing up the thing, but whatever you were talking, it shows that you have so much passion for what you, whatever you do, because if I'm going through the journey that you had, every step that you had taken shows that whichever subject you took, you put in your heart and soul. Now, moving into my second question, if that's okay. Dr. Manish, that as a training program director and educator, what do you feel is the most important quality a doctor, a modern doctor rather, should have in today's day and age?
1: So this is it's one of those questions which I don't think the answer has changed for a very long time.
0: Mm-hmm.
1: You see, in medicine, the medicine, in my opinion, it is a privilege. It is
0: Oh,
1: a
0: yes.
1: privilege
0: Okay.
1: that you are allowed to do medicine. Is a privilege because you look at the trust people have in doctors even now. I
0: Oh,
1: mean,
0: yes,
1: everywhere in the
0: absolutely.
1: world, especially if you are on the level and if you are absolutely sticking to the straight and narrow. I have seen patients. I see them every day. The kind of trust they have, and so really, the first thing is integrity, which is really important. But the second thing is that you have to have compassion. You have to have compassion. You must want the person to get better.
0: So well
1: You
0: said.
1: must be empathetic to their condition because the kind of things people land up in, it's just unbelievable. And you have to forget about, because a lot of people become judgmental about this. But I think in medicine, you have no right
0: Place
1: to
0: for
1: be.
0: judgment, yeah.
1: Yeah, there's no judgment. There's somebody who, it's really unfortunate that this is how, this is the card which destiny, fate, whatever you want to call it, has presented them with. And so the ability to listen and the ability to be patient with learning, because learning in medicine is, let me
0: Never
1: tell you,
0: ending.
1: one of the most painful things you'll ever encounter in your life if you ever,
0: It's
1: have
0: too late
1: that.
0: for me now. But
1: It's
0: yes, you're
1: too late
0: right.
1: for me also. So I've taken so, I mean, the problem is, it is so vast. It's like an ocean,
0: And it's
1: and you
0: ever
1: can take.
0: growing with this, with these inventions and
1: Correct.
0: studies and things that are happening in different fields of medical science, that it's never ending. You're right in saying so, yeah.
1: And if you're going to deliver teaching, then it can be a very difficult process, and the job is to somehow make it palatable and deliver it in bite-sized chunks if possible, which comes from the training environment, which relies on teamwork and funding. And these are all extremely, extremely difficult things to do. And there is a give and a take. I mean, there are two sides to this. So a modern doctor is one thing, and then the educator is one thing, and the other person is learning as well. And the educator is also learning, by the way. I'm still learning. I have spent God only knows how many decades in medicine, and I am learning every day.
0: True, that is so true. And the humility and the humbleness lies in the fact that, you know,

0: grateful to be very humble. I've seen so many examples of this happening over the past decades that
1: oh my God, that requires another show where you have to share the experiences of your lifetime of working into medicine and the things that you must have seen and experienced. Because as a person from the outside, we don't realize and understand the day in, day out of a doctor or a nurse or anybody from associated with the medical field. It's not easy because you are experiencing other persons. And that kind of brings in a toll on you as well, if I'm not wrong.
0: Yes.
1: So, yeah, that's amazing. When you just going through all of this now, trust me, I'm just a little frazzled because I have so much to ask and there's so much that you've done. You are, besides being a doctor, you also have a fantastic interest in spirituality. Now, spirituality is something which it's very difficult to achieve because it requires that sense of awareness, in my understanding. So how do you balance your scientific work? Because this is what I've heard. I could be absolutely wrong, that scientific and spirituality, or they don't have that common ground somewhere. Either you are too scientific or either you are too spiritual. So how do scientific work in medicine and your deep interest in spirituality and the ancient Indian knowledge, how do you balance that?
0: Now, this is a very, very useful, I think all the questions are very useful, but I think for your listeners, this is something which I don't think they would have encountered before. And what it is, you see, you remember I just said a moment ago that if you have an ego in
1: medicine,
0: life in general, you will be humbled at some stage, you know. And you see, the thing is, I also was a skeptic a long, long time ago.
1: Mm-hmm.
0: And certain very interesting things happened in my life, which led me to this point at which I am now. But to cut to the chase, you see, the Indian texts, the Hindu texts, give us ways and means of dealing with stress.
1: Hmm.
0: So every chanted text has something called as a Phalashruti. Phalashruti, you probably know the meaning, but for your listeners, a part which outlines what are the effects to be expected when a text is chanted regularly.
1: Okay, so, the effects of that particular chant. Okay.
0: Yeah, are given in the text itself. And so, for example, one of the most well-known texts is the Vishnu Sahasranam Stotra, you know, which is mm-hmm. chanted in millions and millions of homes every day.
1: Mm-hmm.
0: So if you chant the Vishnu Sahasranam Stotra yourself every morning,
1: mm-hmm.
0: Then the mantras comprising the text have been set in such a way that it will produce an immediate sense of calm. So after you spend a few days doing it, you will find that round about the 20th, 25th or 30th day mark, you will find that the moment you've read it, you will become as so calm that you will wonder what happened, that you've forgotten something, you know.
1: Hmm.
0: And it's because the you see what it is, the Sanskrit words which are used in each of these chants, and there's millions and millions of chants, really. If you go to sanskritdocuments.org, you will find maybe 5,000 to 10,000 of them over there. But there are more and more. And so the thing is, this particular thing, for example, Vishnu Sahasranam, is a sukha-producing stotra. So sukha,
1: happiness,
0: which is different to ananda,
1: is
0: different to ananda. Sukha is producing mundane happiness, right?
1: Okay.
0: Sukh.
1: Okay, sukh, yeah, okay.
0: To give sukh, right?
1: Yeah.
0: But eventually, if you keep chanting it, it will also produce happiness, like a happiness from within.
1: Hmm.
0: And this is something, so whatever I'm saying over here, is a large portion of it, like 95% of it, is something I've experienced myself.
1: Okay.
0: So Vishnu Sahasranam, for example, will produce both. Now, if you are okay at chanting it, not even good, but just okay, it will produce calm in the mind. It will dispel your anxiety.
1: Hmm.
0: If there is stress in your life, if you recite it, you will become calm. You'll become stronger to face that period of chaos.
1: Okay.
0: But suppose you don't have time to chant the

0: Sushasana. Then there is something called as a Durga Sapta Shloki, which is just seven shlokas, short, sweet, extremely powerful. And why is it so powerful? It says prior to the beginning of the text, the question which is asked over there is, Kalau hi karya siddhartham upayam bruhi yatnataha, which translated means, tell me the remedial measure to get success in any good task in this age of Kali Yuga.
1: Okay.
0: So the goddess says, Shrunau deva pravakshami kalau sarveshtha sadhanam. So this, what she says is, listen, what I'm about to tell you is going to give you success in this age of Kali Yuga, in this iron age, this desperate age, this age which is fallen, right? And so that text from the oral tradition and other places, you see, if you recite it, for example, 21 times a day for a period of 40 days, then no matter how difficult your task is, your life just will become easier. Something will happen.
1: That's very interesting. That is really, really interesting. And trust me, I have questions popping up right, left and center through that. Before that, we might have to take a small break, but I will be coming back to you. So we'll be joined back in 2 to 3 minutes with Dr. Manish. So don't go away, guys. And some interesting questions are going to come up with some interesting answers. See you back soon.

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5: And welcome back, guys. So, Doctor, when you were earlier talking about the shlokas and the mantras and everything, I had a question, in fact, not one, many. So let's start with the first one, and I'm deviating from my list of questions, so sorry about that. What was that point in your life that pushed you or brought you towards the spirituality, if you don't mind sharing?
6: So what happened is, you see, I was in my final MBBS, and there was a series of, how can we say, unfortunate incidents, mm-hmm. which occurred in my life.
5: Mm-hmm.
6: And finally, I failed that exam.
5: Okay.
6: And I failed a couple of subjects and all that. And I found my way into a bookshop. It was called Modern Bookstall. Somewhere in Pune, near camp area.
5: Oh, I know that place. Sorry.
6: Yeah. It used to be quite famous
5: yes.
6: at one point.
5: Yes.
6: So there was a book on Gayatri meditation, which was in English. And it was transliterated Sanskrit, right? So I got it home, and then it was teaching you how to do this, do the Gayatri mantra and the things associated with it and all that. So anyway, I started doing it, and unfortunately, because my Sanskrit was zero, because I was brought up in one of these English medium convent schools, so I had no idea how to pronounce this and all that. And my mother one day came home a bit earlier than she would have normally done, and I was doing this thing, and she said, "What the hell are you doing?" And I said, "Oh, this is supposed to be the Gayatri mantra." And she said, "No." She said, "What you're pronouncing has got no, you know, it's nowhere near the Gayatri mantra." So
5: because it was in Sanskrit, or was it the transliteration?
6: It was translated, transliteration, you see. So when you, the problem is the Sanskrit, you really have to, somebody has to tell you the mantra.
5: Correct.
6: Okay?
5: Yeah.
6: Or tell you the sutra, if you are not reading it in the original Sanskrit.
5: Mm-hmm.
6: You have to really make an effort and make sure you're getting as close as you are to the rendition. So my mother, anyway, said to me, "This is how it is." And the moment she said it to me, I said, "Okay." So then I repeated it around 40, 50 times, and then she was satisfied. Okay, this is fine. And what started happening is, I started doing, I was doing one mala, 108. Then I started doing two malas, 216, you know. Then I started doing three and then four, and like that it happened. That one fine day, what happened is, I was doing this thing, and suddenly out of the blue, I could see inside myself, I could see this light.
5: Oh, wow.
6: Like, it was a golden light, right?
5: You could see it,
6: and
5: or
6: it
5: you could feel it?
6: And it started to go above and below.
5: Oh, wow. You could see it, actually.
6: I could see it with my eyes. My eyes were closed, but it was everywhere.
5: Wow.
6: It started to spread, and I could then, after a little while in that thing, I began to realize it's coming from my heart. And remember, I had no schooling in any of, like how the traditional scholars get the grounding
5: training
6: in the mantras
5: and this and that.
6: And I had nothing of that sort. But I just knew this much, and I was just doing it. And So it then happened that due to this and a couple of other things which started happening, and it was very blissful, extremely blissful. It was absolutely fantastic. And the mantra itself, the Gayatri itself says that, you know, it is the light basically which is going to illuminate you, right?
5: Mm.
6: But I had never understood this, but it was just because I was in so much trouble. I mean, you cannot even imagine the kind of, stupid trouble I was in.
5: Mm.
6: It's not just the exams, you know. I used to have a girlfriend, and it's a long time, you know, and usual stupid stuff. And it was, you know, that whole thing had ended very abruptly, which is partly the reason I failed. You know, but
5: that's
6: but,
5: being
6: but,
5: honest there now.
6: Well, but wonderful stuff, you see, because if it all that had not happened,
5: I wouldn't have ever
6: done any of these things.
5: Correct.
6: And so I started meditating, and then my father's elder brother was a very famous man of the time, one of the All India Radio broadcasters called Yagyadev Pandit. And he used to come to our house in Pune and then go walking barefoot to this great yogi's house called Nakhate Maharaj.
5: Mm-hmm.
6: Right? And so he suggested to my father that you really should take him to Nakhate Maharaj.
5: And this was after where you had experienced the light. It is after that. Okay, amazing.
6: Yes, yes. So Nakhate Maharaj, you know, so off I went to Nakhate Maharaj's house with my father. And then Nakhate Maharaj said, oh, I've been waiting for you.
5: He said what? Sorry? He was waiting for yourself.
6: He was waiting for me, he said. But he said, I'm going to give you a second chance. Now, he said, your life will change. If you come and start doing all this with me, your life will change from what it was. It is going to change completely.
5: Hmm.
6: And if it changes that much, you know, it will be full of, there will be obstacles and troubles and all that. You know, because otherwise your life will be just so easy. If you don't come to me and you don't have to learn, you know, because learning is painful, you see.
5: Absolutely.
6: This is the unwritten sort of thing, unspoken thing which he said. And he said, you come back in a month's time or a month and a half it was, you see. And I went a little bit later, in fact, you know. And the moment I went back again, he said, okay, now you've come here, now you sit, and I'm going to give you a mantra. Now, his method of giving a mantra was something completely crazy. So he took his two thumbs and he put it on my brow. And then he told me, close my eyes. You know, close your eyes, he said. And then he was standing, I was sitting. His thumbs were on my brow. And he said, now I'm going to give you this mantra. And then he said, look in your head. Look at where my thumbs are. And I could see the letters of a mantra inside.
5: What? Really?
6: Yeah, I could see it. Yes. And then he said, did you see it? He said. And I said, yes. He said, now that you will never ever utter to anybody. You will never tell anybody what it is. You will never ever speak that this was what it was. But this is called as a, what we call in that particular tradition as a sparsha diksha.
5: As in sparsha is touch.
6: Touch.
5: Yes.
6: Yeah. So he awakened something, you see. He awakened something. And he said, okay, now all you don't need to really do anything, he said, because it will happen anyway. Okay. But whatever you're doing, you keep doing that anyway, because those are also useful things. But don't get attached to any of your experiences, he said.
5: Don't get attached to any of the experiences, even the one that you are having right now. Was that not difficult?
6: Correct. Correct. He said, because the problem is there is always something better. There's always something higher than whatever, wherever you are. And because if you get stuck in that experience, then what happens is you will never progress, he said.
5: But that is so relevant in day to day also, isn't it? I mean, just thinking about it, and it's such a powerful thing to say and to learn that you don't get stuck in what you're having right now, because you will not grow or you will not be able to Fantastic. Wow.
6: Let me also take this opportunity to, you know, so many years, so many decades later, to acknowledge, again, I always acknowledge this, is that I was extremely egoistic and very arrogant at the time. Because the thing is, you see, when you're, you know, most doctors anyway, you know, you know the difference between a doctor, between a cardiologist and God is that God does not think that he's a cardiologist. You know, so, you know, so the thing is, you see, we doctors, you know, there is an ego, and that we, you know, because you've learned so much and you know so much and all that, and everybody looks up to you and all that. So, but the thing is, you see, Nakhate Maharaj was a master. He is a master. You know, I should say in the present, because even on occasion, you know, he shows his presence. So I was in Blackpool in the year 2000, long after all this, right? And I was sitting over there and doing some or the other meditation. And then I was, there was a bit of a conversation between me and my wife that, you know, am I doing this or what am I doing next? And then she said, oh, just no, we need to go here, or something like that. Mm-hmm. And she turned to go to the kitchen. I remember it so well, even now. And there in front of me was standing Nakhate Maharaj, right? And I pinched myself. I said, this can't be happening. And he was there for a few seconds.
5: Wow.
6: And there was a light about him, and there were other beings around him. And
5: you could see that?
6: And then he put his hand up like that, and then he disappeared, right? And I didn't know, but around about 2 or 3 months later, I came to know that on that precise day, at that precise time, is when he had, when he
5: passed away. Oh no!
6: Right. So, so you see, but a lot of the other people who had learned from him also, you know, came to this sort of experience or realization, and those some of those things have continued over the years. Like once in a blue moon, when you're in real need of advice, or when you
5: you're
6: don't
5: stuck.
6: Know it,
5: yeah.
6: But there is a problem about to approach you, and he will come in a dream, or he will come and approach you.
5: So he's like like your godfather, mentor, your father figure. You can name it. Oh wow.
6: Correct. And so, but he was. He was quite old by that point. I think he must have been in his late 80s, but he lived to be, I think, in his 90s.
5: That's
6: passed away. But I have, so the thing is, he was, he used to sit there completely in meditation. He used to be just sitting there with his eyes open, right? Mm. Unblinking. He used to be looking in the distance, like, and suddenly to somebody, he would say, do this. Right, just do this. You have to do this because this is important, because there's going to be a problem here.
5: Oh, wow.
6: You know, you tell somebody just like that.
5: So
6: right?
5: just a thought, or like, you know, because you were not at the level where he was, and you had
6: right.
5: such a deep sense of things. Just imagine what he must be experiencing with that knowledge, with that meditation. And it's just beyond to even... encompass it, I would say.
6: Yeah, so I mean that tradition is a well-known tradition in Maharashtra. You know, Nakhate Maharaj, and then Guloni Maharaj before him, and of course the man who gave the diksha to Guloni Maharaj was Loknath Tirth Swami, a legendary sannyasi from the Himalayas, right?
5: Mm.
6: Who was originally from Bangladesh. Originally
5: okay.
6: from Dhakeshwari Temple in Bangladesh.
5: But that was all at part one India at that point in time.
6: Correct. In present-day Bangladesh, but it was, you know. And, of course, that man was legendary because he was commanded by the great goddess Kali to go and give instruction to Guloni Maharaj. She finally, she stood in front of him and said, you have to leave the Himalayas and you have to go to this place and go there. And there's this man over there.
5: Specifically.
6: And you have to teach him, yes. Mm. And at that point, Gulodi Maharaj was it was somebody who was the student or shishya of Tembe Swami, another legendary yogi of Maharashtra. And he went and asked Tembe Swami for permission. And Tembe Swami said, yes, he has come to teach you. So he specifically come for that purpose. You have to go. You have to learn from him. And so Gulodi Maharaj went and, you know, got this diksha from Loknath Tirth Swami. And Loknath Tirth Swami, of course, the way he gave up his body is, you know, well known, because it was in front of a lot of people in Varanasi many, many years ago. And he sort of stood there, and there were these 52 children who had gathered over there to watch him. And then after he bowed down to each one of them, he then stood there, and suddenly a light emerged from his heart, which was visible. And then it went into there was a temple over there of Ma Kali. And this light went into that particular Devi's, you know, body. And then he left the earth.
5: Just like that?
6: Yeah, just like that. Yeah, he was a very, very accomplished yogi.
5: So
6: this was sort of witnessed in Varanasi many, many decades ago.
5: So this is a known thing Hindu textures and scriptures and everything around that. But that's what it amazes me when you're talking. All I was thinking was that how come these things are not known to everybody? Because I did not know about it. There should be some kind of, you know, books, scriptures that can be directed towards these amazing people who meditated, who did not make it a propaganda, I would say.
6: Yes.
5: Unlike, you know, sorry
6: yes.
5: to say, in today's day and age,
6: yes.
5: But they
6: yes.
5: were truly doing meditation and, you know, reflecting, self-reflection and chanting and all of that. And they were so humble and down to earth and grounded. And yet they are not as big as they rightly deserve to be. So is that? Yeah, sorry.
6: No. You please complete.
5: No,
6: that
5: I was saying
6: again.
5: Is that one of your missions while you are talking and teaching and, you know, expressing what you've learned, is to also show that, you know, these were some amazing priests and yogis or who taught you this and give them the credit and teach what they did.
6: Yeah, so you see, I don't specifically consider myself as having a mission or anything of that sort,
5: mm-hmm.
6: and I never did really.
5: Mm.
6: I just how can you put it? Walked into these sort of situations when I was far too young to understand the real importance of these things, and you see, my other guru, the Veda guru. Phatak Guruji, who I went to learn something called as the Pauman Sukt from the 535 riks of the Pauman. He is the one who actually... So you see, just like the Dalai Lama has an oracle, you know, like somebody who into which a goddess is made to come, the Dalai Lama, the present Dalai Lama,
5: okay.
6: has an oracle like that. If you go to... where he is, then you'll find that there is, you know, whatever that oracle says is invariably true. And the Phatak Guruji, my Ved Guru, had an oracle like that.
5: Oh.
6: It was not well known. It was not well publicized.
5: Well publicized is the right word I would be looking at,
6: hardly,
5: yes.
6: Hardly anybody knew about it anyway. But people knew him. He was a very well-known man in the community of Pune. He was the Ved Vachaspati of Pune, so he was a very, very well-known and very, very authoritative figure on the texts and all that.
5: Mm-hmm.
6: As an immense scholar, immense, I cannot begin to even
5: comprehend
6: say how powerful a scholar.
5: Yeah. Okay.
6: Well, he could correct the texts, you see. Like if somebody brought a textbook to him, he would be, so he took my text on the Pauman Sukta, which is available in the market, you know, and he corrected the whole damn thing. Just corrected the whole thing. You know, and we're talking multiple corrections. He said, no, this is wrong, that's wrong, that's wrong, that's wrong. So everything he used to correct like that, because the thing is, he was taught in the oral tradition. You see? So his jeep, you know, his tongue. Become it was absolutely, he knew where it was going. You see, each and every swara, right, was going. So this Fatah Guruji told me that I will ask the oracle whether or not I should teach you. And also, he wanted to know why you have suddenly got this in your head that you want to learn this, and, you know, what exactly is going to happen. So he had this woman he called into a gaushala. Then what would happen is that they would ask her. There was a local deity of Ratnagiri, I think, who used to come into that woman's body, is what...
5: That's what you've been told, yeah.
6: Well, I saw a glimpse of it. So what happened is I reached a bit late, and the gaushala door was slightly open. And so I, in natural curiosity and inquisitiveness, this is 1997 or 1998, I think it must be. And I'd just come down from England for a holiday, and I was looking in, and there was that woman, and from her palms was streaming kumkum and haldi, you know.
5: So people who don't know what kumkum is, it's a red color. It's a red color thing which is very prominent, prominently used in Hindu rituals. So yeah, okay.
6: Yeah, and but it was streaming from there, and if I hadn't seen it with my own eyes,
5: you wouldn't have believed
6: it. I would be completely skeptical about it, because I have never seen it before, and I've never seen it after.
5: Wow!
6: But I did see it, and then he you know, the door was shut, and then he came out and he said, this was 1998, I think, and he said, you are going to become the face of the Oma movement.
5: What movement, you know, sorry?
6: So the fire ritual thing, he said, you're going to teach it, right? And you'll teach it to virtually the whole world, he said, you will become, you know. And I said, you know, I remember telling him this. I said, nah, this is impossible. I said, you know, in England, I said, we've got carpets and we've got fire. I actually said, I remember it so well. I told him that. And he said, no, he said, you forget all that. Don't worry about all that. And I love doing my, whenever I do a fire ritual, I do it outside in the cold. And I absolutely love doing it in the cold. Anyway, in the, you know, outside. So that's how I got around that bit of it. But he told me that at that stage. And so there were a few other things which I obviously can't reveal. But one of the other things he said is that you don't believe in ghosts, he said.
5: Ghosts as in the people who passed away and... Okay.
6: Yeah, he said, you don't believe in that, but you will believe, he said. You will believe. You will become an authority on that as well.
5: You now do believe in ghosts?
6: Oh, 100%.
5: And
6: 100%.
5: And tell me it could be crazy for me to ask, but do you have any experiences? We are short on time, so experience will. But I just want to know whether did you have any experiences that brought you into believing?
6: Yes. So very quickly, I was doing my MD in pathology years and years, decades ago in Pune, and then I resigned it. And my guide, Dr. Khandekar, you know, she tried to make me see reason, asked me not to resign. I was too stubborn. And I landed up in this tribal area in Thane, right?
5: Mm-hmm.
6: In the Durgam Vibhag of Thane. It's still a very desolate area, and it's, you know, it's bang in the middle of an exile area. It had been deserted for years. The previous doctor had resigned his job after finding two large cobras in the bedroom. I was sleeping there in the government quarters when I woke up to find a 3-foot iguana lizard atop me. An iguana lizard, and it was a foot away from my face, looking at me. I think it was more startled than I was. I was quite groggy, and it fled. And you know, I was very lucky. See, these are all things which are completely crazy, and I looked out of the window to see where the damn thing had gone, and there just in the undergrowth was a cobra maybe 6 or 7 feet. We slithered into that undergrowth near this hand pump and all that. And anyway, that place, nobody would stay. Nobody would stay in that place. The people who had been assigned to me, you know, my driver, who used to drive the official Jeep, and virtually everybody else, nobody would sleep in that premises because I was the only person who was sleeping in that place night and day. And once or twice, I could feel. So the driver wouldn't sleep there because once he had locked the room, slept over there, and a woman came in apparently and demanded to know why he was sleeping in a bed.
5: Oh my God.
6: So he wouldn't stay there for, you know, he couldn't offer him anything to stay there. The local sentry used to drink a copious amounts of liquor and stay there and used to basically pass out. And that's how he used to manage to stay there. And I used to meditate and I used to do my, do all these sort of kavachas and stotras and all whatnot. And it was very interesting because once or twice I could definitely feel
5: a presence.
6: There is something, yes, a presence, exactly.
5: Hmm.
6: And I felt it quite a few times when I was sleeping, when I was, so these are peculiar things. And these are, just minor things. I used to have something called as a Sharira Vandana Mantra.
5: Okay.
6: Which
5: is for the sake of you not being possessed.
6: Which is for the sake of people who get into these problems. And so I will just say it very quickly for your listeners.
5: Yes.
6: This Sharir Bandhan, which is a wonderful, wonderful mantra, which is there from a Shabar tradition. And what it says is, Vajraka Sikad, Vajraka Kivad, Vajra Bandit Dasodwar, Vajraka Sikad Sepi Bol, Gahe Dosha Hatanalage, Age Vajra Kivad Bahiro Baba, Pasari Sausat Sau Yogini Rakshakari Duhai Ishwar Pahadev Gaura Parvatiki. So, if anybody wants they can just
5: Google
6: take
5: it.
6: That. You can find this mantra anyway, once you've heard it in my voice, it's basically like, you can use it, and if you even just recite it 11 times, 12 times, you will find that if you're anxious because of those sort of things, which if you believe that those sort of things exist, whether or not, you see, it's just a negative energy, in my opinion, which is there for whatever reason.
5: Yeah.
6: So this is something
5: we will
6: which...
5: definitely Google it because I want to know the meaning of it. Now, I'm so sorry. We are short on time, but look, there is so much happening and now we are into spiritual and all these things and multiple questions coming in my head, which we will continue next Saturday with Dr. Manish. And Dr. Manish, please, we will have another session with you next Saturday, if that's okay. And we'll be listening more about Mahabharata and the stories around it. Thank you so much for removing time today for us. And we'll continue this next Saturday with you, with an amazing, amazing person that you are. So much, listeners, for tuning in today. And see you next Saturday. Until then, ciao.

Well, good evening. Sorry, we'll start again. Good evening, everybody, and you're very welcome to the Late Drive here on Cork City Community Radio. Claire Jones here with, and I do hope my stay with me for a little while. So wherever you are, hope that you have a good evening, that you had a good day, and that you're just going to ease into the evening. And we start with one from Europe. It's called The Final Countdown.

Oh, a Swedish rock group formed back in 1983, Europe, and their big hit called The Final Countdown, featured in the 1985 film Rocky Four, sorry. And that particular song bringing you all the way back to 1986, November of 1986, where it stayed 2 weeks at the top of the UK charts and 15 weeks in total. And then they're pretty much their other songs, Rock the Night, Carrie, Superstitious, I'll Cry for You, Halfway to Heaven, and then The Final Countdown, re-released just on the 25th of December 1999, just the final countdown to the year 2000. So there you go. And we're okay. Well, the phone number here is 085-124-1616. 085-124-1616. You come straight here into the studio if there's anything I can play for you between this and 8 o'clock. 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And if there's any, if you're mowing the lawn, or if you're making the dinner, or if you're out for a walk, and there's any track that you might like to hear, just give us a text, I suppose, is probably the best way into us, 085-124-1616, and we'll do our best to play it for you. Well, what's in store for you on tonight's programme? Well, the usual, I suppose, our lucky dip, looking back at anniversaries, our birthday slot, and anything else that might come our way. We'll go with Ellie Goulding, though, for the moment.

Oh, what a beautiful version of that song. Ellie Goulding there, of course, with Elton John's and Bernie Taupin's Your Song, their first kind of hit. And if you've ever watched Rocket Man, it's that minute in the film where Elton is just playing the piano with and using the words. And, well, in the film anyway, it shows, and Bernie Taupin is upstairs shaving, and then he just stops and he listens to that incredible song that came of his lovely lyrics, of course. Okay, well, the other day, September the 25th, was National One Hit Wonder Day. And, you know, I suppose nowadays it seems like there's every day there's something different being celebrated, because yesterday was National Walking Day. But the other day, One Hit Wonder Days, and these are maybe artists that have had placed one song in the top 20. They might have one other one that might have been, you know, maybe 60 in their 70s, but normally it gets into the top 20. So we're just going to play one or two throughout the programme, but this one in particular stands out for me. I mean, it's got the incredible vocals of Paul Carrack, originally a member of Roxy Music, Squeeze, Mike and the Mechanics, and then, of course, a solo artist in his own right. What an incredible singer he is. Here's Ace and a track called How Long, and you would think maybe it's certainly got to do with a romantic affair, but no, it was about a member of the band that was planning on leaving but hadn't got round to telling the rest of the band members. Ace and How Long.

0: Oh, what a great song. How long has this been going on? Of course, the vocals of Paul Carrack and there is band Ace, and pretty much a one-hit wonder for them. And then yesterday, and that was for a national one-hit wonder the other day on the 25th of September.
1: Thank you so much.

Oh, there they are, walking right back. Of course, the Everly Brothers. It was just all about getting out and doing any bit of walking. Jeepers almighty, the weather would entice you to get out because it still feels like summer. Even though it gets cold in the evening, it's still feeling like that summer. I still have my sandals on anyway. I'm holding on to them for dear life. Well, let's just remember a lady who passed away on this day, September the 29th, back in 25 years ago. It doesn't feel that long ago, mind you. What an incredible singer she was, all the way from down under, Helen Reddy. She was 78, an incredible singer, and also performed in many of the musicals on Broadway. I was lucky enough many years ago to see her in Blood Brothers. Anyway, song from Helen Reddy on her anniversary today, passed away September the 29th back in 2020.

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1: Hi, I'm Nick Hoffman, broadcasting from the Lee Delta here in Cork City. 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That's Livin' the Blues, only on
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3: Well, back in September the 29th, back in 1977, Billy Joel released his album The Stranger, which sold something like 10 million sales. It was his fifth album and produced by Phil Ramone. And on the B-side of Just the Way You Are featured the song that he has gone on to say is possibly his favourite composition. It features in a lot of films. It kind of started out as a slow burner, but now is one of his most popular songs. We're talking about this beautiful song that featured in 13 Going on 30. This is Billy Joel and Vienna.

From his album The Stranger, Billy Joel there, and his great, great song called Vienna. Hopefully you enjoyed it. And I just recently saw an article where he's come out to say that pretty much is his favourite song that he's composed. Well, he's got good taste, is

all I can see. Well, this gentleman, apparently, despite all his illnesses and all the rest, he is doing one more lap, a tour. I think it's called The Last Ride. Now, I think it's Parkinson's he has. And recently he was in a TV interview on a TV afternoon show, and somebody mentioned, well, you know, your music belongs to the past. And he pretty much stormed out. He told them what he thought of them and said, no, his music will always be relevant. And, you know, that'll be around 50 years from now. So an incredible songwriter. So heading for his last concert, we think of Neil Diamond.

a song you possibly associate more with the Monkees, but there's the gentleman that wrote it, I'm a Believer. And his version, which features on an album called, I think it's just called Neil Diamond with the London Symphony Orchestra. Classic Diamonds, it's called. Now, there are different websites that you can look up, and one says that he's never going to tour again. He has Parkinson's and he's wheelchair. And then there's another one that says, yes, he's coming out for his last concert called One Last Ride 2026 with no dates as yet. Now, I suppose if you've been, you know, performing music for 60 years, even possibly more, it must be so hard to say goodbye to it all. So I suppose I saw him in his prime many, many years ago, 1982, 83, when he must have played maybe 10, 12 sold out concerts in the Point Depot as it was. But what an incredible gentleman he certainly was. Well, thinking of incredible gentlemen and American artists, let's just remember this gentleman who passed away 2nd of October back in 2017. Hard to believe that it's 8 years ago. Tom Petty.

So Tom Petty there, he was 66, a great artist indeed. And I suppose after being with the Heartbreakers, went on then, of course, to be a member of the Traveling Wilburys, and what songs they certainly gave us. But there he goes. Okay, couple of words from a song, see how you get on. I have to tell you, there's an autumnal feel to the actual song, and we'll play it certainly in a little while. The summer sun is fading as the year grows old. The summer sun is fading as the year grows old, and darker days are drawing near. The summer sun is fading as the year grows old, and darker days are drawing near. I can tell you it's a fabulous song indeed. And as I say, it has kind of an autumnal feel to it. Okay, let's head towards the Lucky Dip and see what it gives us. So, have the CD. I haven't got the running order. I don't know what's coming up next. So we'll give it a blast and see, can we beat the intro at Courses 7 here on Cork City Community Radio. Oh, it's a little smoochy one. So if you're driving, slow down a little bit and enjoy the lovely voice of David Gates and Bread.

Oh, it's so great when such a lovely song turns up in our lucky dip. David Gates, Bread and Lost Without Your Love, going back to the 70s, maybe 76, 77, 78. Well, the phone number here, if you'd like to send in a text or if there's anything I can play for you, 085 124 1616, 124 085 124 1616. And if you're out digging the garden or out for a walk or making the dinner or doing your homework, if you'd like to give us a text, we'll certainly do our best to play anything that we might, that might be suitable for you. So let's just welcome in, I suppose, a recent addition to the Cork and to the Irish scene of music. These two great bands, Amble and Kingfisher, kind of burst on the scene, I suppose, last year. And this this is a track from Amble's recent album, I Hope You Enjoyed. It's called Gemini.

Amble there, and a great track from the recent album just called Gemini. Hopefully you enjoyed it. But just thinking about some great Irish folk artists over the year, and this gentleman was all of 79 yesterday, possibly one of the most loved folk singers in Ireland. Here he is with Mary Black, and a great duet between the two of them, Finbar Fury and Mary Black together.

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1: Well, hopefully you enjoyed that lovely one from Finbar Fury and Mary Black, just celebrating Finbar Fury's 79th birthday yesterday and still going strong. But I suppose we can't just have one from Finbar Fury. Let's have a second one. And this is one that he records on an album called Four for the Road with the other three lads, Mick Hanley, Don Baker and Jimmy McCarthy. And this is very appropriate. It's called The First Leaves of Autumn.

0: If you ever see that album in any shop that you go into, possibly more a charity shop maybe, Four for the Road, I'm not sure if you can still get it. I presume you can, maybe you can order it from Golden Discs. But it is just an incredible album. Finbar Fury there, The First Leaves of Autumn, written by Gallagher and Lyle, what a great song it is. But then featuring, I suppose, three of the other great Irish folk artists, Mick Hanley, Don Baker and our own Jimmy McCarthy, with some great tracks on it. So it's, again, it's called Four for the Road, and I suppose it was released maybe, I'd have to look that up, maybe 93, 94, I'm thinking, just when the ladies' women's heart was going out and about, they went out as well. 1994, this album goes back to. So there you go. Okay, where will we head to now? So just if you're wondering what station you've stumbled into, you're tuned to Cork City Community Radio, broadcasting to you on 100.5 FM. Claire Jones here with you. So this is a volunteer radio station. We broadcast on a Saturday, Sunday and a Monday from 9 in the morning till 12 midnight. I'm just endeavouring to bring you a different type of programme, you know, older maybe music, and then of course there's some great new music, great education programmes, great jazz programmes, great music and movie theme programme on a Sunday afternoon, great jazz programmes, and of course great debate programmes and great news programmes. And then we've got our other nationalities that come here and broadcast as well. So some great diversity here on Cork City Community Radio. Okay, just another song kind of about the autumn. Here's Simon and Garfunkel.
1: The last time we sang this song in concert was Carnegie Hall, 1967. I was 21 years when I wrote this song.

Good morning, salam, adab, and namaste, Cork. And we are back. You're listening to Namaste Cork on Cork Community Radio 100.5 FM. This is me, Farhana. I hope you guys had a great, great week. And the winter is setting in, and we are moving into the bank holiday weekend with Jazz Week happening in the city and around Cork. Do check it out. Lots of pubs and even hotels and restaurants are celebrating the Jazz Week weekend. There are a lot of pop-ups that are happening throughout the city. I'm surely gonna go and check it out tonight. And do visit, because this is one event that you should not miss, because people travel all across to come into Cork to witness the Jazz Festival. And apparently there are 62,000 people who are coming into Cork Airport over this weekend for this festival. So we are the lucky ones. We live here, we stay here. Let's make the most out of it. Now it will be a little cold because the winter has started. So make sure you are all warm and ready to walk the streets and enjoy the amazing, amazing music that plays across. Now, today's show is going to be amazing as always, and I'll try my best to keep you all engaged and listening, because today I have an amazing, amazing guest joining me today. Now, a little thing that I would request you all, because the guest is not in the studio with me and we'll be doing a call interview. So if there is a slight interruption or something, please, please bear on, because we are trying to make that happen today, this afternoon. And again, keeping up to the tradition, before we get rolling and talking to this amazing guest who I'll be introducing shortly, I will keep up to my tradition and play you an upbeat song to wake you up and get you in the mood. Enjoy.

0: I hope that woke you guys up because this is again one of my favorite songs. And every time I say that, you guys must be thinking, oh, she's a music buff. And trust me, I am. So let's get in to this amazing, amazing show that we're going to have today. And today I'm going to be talking to an amazing guest. And it's an honor to have with us Dr. Manish Pandit. He's a distinguished nuclear medical specialist in England, training program director for the West Midlands, senior academy tutor, and the honorary associate clinical professor at the University of Birmingham. Now, Dr. Pandit's journey extends far beyond medicine. He's also, now get ready for this, guys, because he's also a filmmaker, Mahabharata researcher, and the author with over 40 films to his credit, including the acclaimed documentaries Mumbai Pani Mafia and a powerful film in Shirdi on Shirdi Baba. He's a scholar who first asserted through films that Krishna existed, and we all knew, but it was great to see how he made it, and we're going to go in depth with that. And he has also authored four books exploring the astronomy and dating of Mahabharata, sorry about that, placing the Great War in 3067 BCE. Now, trust me, this is just a small introduction that I tried to put in together, describing or giving a little bit of introduction for Dr. Manish. But we'll be talking in depth with him today and exploring this wide range of things that he has been doing and he will continue doing and adding more to his bucket list, I would say. So Dr. Manish, welcome. You're with me, Farhana, on Cork Community Radio, and thank you so much for removing time and joining us today.
1: It's very kind of you, Farhana. It's my pleasure entirely, and thank you very much, and thank you to your listeners in advance for having me over here. I have
0: No.
1: been to Cork, and I'm
0: You
1: going to be
0: have
1: there
0: been to
1: again.
0: Cork. Amazing. So are you traveling soon? If I'm not wrong, you are because you have an event coming up soon. Am I right?
1: That's correct. That's correct. I will be there on one of the weekends. I think it's the 8th and the 9th of November. And I will be doing my customary Mahabharata dating workshop. But there's also going to be a book signing event over there. And there's going to be a Homa event where I'm going to be teaching how to do a fire ritual, a Hindu fire ritual yourself. And a few other things, whatever people ask me, because a lot of people ask me things impromptu at these events. So,
0: Okay, so now, Dr. Manish, there is so much that we have to cover, and I want to take step by step because you mentioned a fire ritual, and although a lot of our Indian listeners would know about it, but there are a lot of listeners who are not from the Indian community, and I would love them to know exactly what it is because Mahabharata, I have grown up seeing Mahabharata and Ramayana myself as a child, but exploring into it and learning about it, and so. There is so much that I want to ask. So I will hold back slightly and let's go into the first question because this is very, very intriguing to me. So you have an impressive career in nuclear medicine, which was in England. So when did you travel to England and what brought you into the nuclear medicine field? That was, and I'm talking about this years back when you started, it wasn't that known. So what brought you into this field, if I
1: That's
0: may?
1: right. Yeah, that's right. See, this is an interesting question because I actually thought about this a few months ago when somebody else asked me this question. And so I traveled to England in the mid-90s. It was not a planned journey as such. I'll come to what happened during those years when I first came to England. But then, around about the year 2001, 2002, there was talk of something called as hybrid imaging. Now, for the sake of listeners who won't have any idea about what I'm talking about, because this is quite specialized. See, normally, imaging those days consisted of anatomical imaging, which is CT scans, MR scans, and so on.
0: Correct.
1: And those are scans which show us the anatomy. And nuclear medicine is a different modality. It comprises functional imaging, which is bone scans, lung scans, myocardial perfusion scans, and positron emission tomography or PET scans and so on,
0: mm-hmm.
1: which show function. But at that time was coming the marriage of anatomy with function, and that is called hybrid imaging.
0: Okay.
1: So if you perform just a CT scan, for example, of cancer, which used to be quite customary in those days, let's say it shows you a nodule in the lung, and then you perform a PET scan, and in those days, we used to have something called as gamma camera PET, and then it
0: no
1: evolved
0: clue.
1: To
0: I'm
1: a
0: sure if
1: copper.
0: You're saying it is true.
1: Yeah, it was a very different time, and then what happened is, bright people got this idea that let's put a CT scanner at the end of a PET scanner.
0: Mm-hmm.
1: And then, in guys in St. Thomas's, they then started doing, they put a PET scanner as well as a MR scanner and a CT scanner, right, together. So you had PET MR scanners, you had PET CT scanners. And the difference with that is, that the two together would then allow you to definitively stage a patient's, this is not just oncology, I'm talking about just cancer at the moment, but it would allow you to definitively stage a patient's cancer, almost like a one-stop shop in many ways.
0: Mm-hmm.
1: And it could characterize a tumor better. It will show you where the biopsy must be performed, because a PET scan would give you the metabolic activity within the tumor.
0: Mm-hmm.
1: The metabolic activity. So, but the crucial thing is it would show where the distant spread was, and it was easy to do this. So it would upstage a scan or downstage a CT scan, you see?
0: Yeah.
1: So it can give you more information in terms of whether the cancer spread a lot more or hasn't actually spread that much.
0: Okay.
1: And those are very, very useful things, because when you want a surgeon or an oncologist to know more about this, because they want to know as much as possible.
0: True.
1: As much as possible.
0: Hmm.
1: To treat a patient. So and then came the further development of this was SPECT CT scans, which is a development on bone scans.
0: Okay.
1: So you have a hot spot in the spine, but then you perform a CT with that. It shows you exactly where that hot spot might be, and it adds considerable value and precision to the report. So this is what actually got me thinking that I need to go into this field.
0: True.
1: And it was just coming along at that point, and nobody wanted to do. You see, there's so much physics involved in this, and in the exams that people don't. And still people don't like to come into that because it's just a huge amount of physics involved.
0: But this is very interesting, isn't it? You found it very intriguing and interesting.
1: And my, what happened is, you see, when I was in my 12th standard in Pune, a long time ago, and I was extremely good at mathematics.
0: Okay.
1: And I never planned on becoming going into medicine. But every crisis gives rise to a wonderful
0: invention.
1: Opportunity.
0: Absolutely, yes.
1: And what happened is, because I was so overconfident about my mathematical abilities, in the heat of summer in that Ferguson College Hall,
0: I know Ferguson College because my mom lives in Pune now, and I know Ferguson Symbiosis, so I know, yeah.
1: So it was very hot, and I hadn't calculated for that, and I decided I'd attempt the entire algebra and the entire geometry paper, which is very foolhardy, and it was very tiring. So when I came to the last question, what happened is I remember it very clearly even now. It was an integration problem, area under the curve. And I would have normally, on a good day, I should have been able to do it even, orally.
0: Yeah.
1: Not even write on paper. But I made some mistake in that. So I lost 7 marks out of 100. I was heartbroken when I came out of the examination
0: 7 out of 100,
1: hall,
0: you were heartbroken. Okay.
1: And then that's how I went into medicine. You see?
0: Okay.
1: But my, so my background was in physics and mathematics. And that then, so many years later, I was from Loyola High School, you know, in Pune. And the thing is, that helped me immensely because it gave me a head start, you know, when I was doing nuclear medicine. I'm digressing. The other place where, you know, this can be of use is in therapy. So 90% of nuclear medicine is imaging, around 10% is therapy. So we currently, for example, use radioiodine for treatment of an overactive thyroid, where in the old days, surgery would be the preferred option, but not anymore. And, you know, surgery has complications associated with invasive intervention, including bleeding, damage to the nerves in the vicinity, damage to the parathyroid. I mean, there's so many problems. So the patient comes in now, has a radioactive capsule of I-131 in the nuclear medicine department, then gets the blood test reviewed at 6 to 8 weeks with the GP and so on, and the complications are far fewer, the results are more predictable, patient satisfaction is excellent.
0: Much higher.
1: You know?
0: So there was a huge improvement.
1: Well, so this is the future, really. Slowly and steadily, a lot of things. I mean, I've only talked about oncology over here, but you know, this has gone into so many different things now. You know, non-oncology is inflammatory diseases and so on and so forth. But I just want to wrap up this bit of it. You see, one of the big applications which is going to be coming up in the future, or is in the pipeline really, is, for example, I'll give an example, metastatic cancers resistant to other forms of treatment. So you can treat them with isotopes, radioisotopes injected with something like lutetium PSMA, which is what we have at the moment. But there is another one coming up called as actinium. And I know of at least one case, I know of one person, in fact, who was virtually at death's door and literally has been cured.
0: Oh,
1: almost,
0: that's,
1: you know,
0: that's
1: is
0: fantastic.
1: Cancer-free for 2 years now. So I'm just saying it shows a substantial anti-cancer tumor effect. And so what it is it is allowing a alpha particle, which is a deadly particle, actually, but very short sort of a range. In terms of how far it acts in the tissue. And it goes exactly using that PSMA, which is, in this case, it's prostate-specific membrane ligand. So in somebody with metastatic prostate cancer, it is going exactly like a silver bullet, to the area where that cancer is.
0: So it's very precise.
1: Yes, it's extremely precise, and it's getting rid of a lot of things. In fact, I think a few months ago, when Joe Biden had this issue, I did put up somewhere or the other that, you know, he would, because in America, it's very easy to get into that sort of actinium PSMA thing, especially for somebody that connected. But I don't know whether he used it or didn't use it or used something else, but he seems to have recovered pretty well.
0: Yeah, he does. He does seem to have recovered. Pretty well. And that's the political part of it. So basically, it was luck by chance that you unfortunately got 7 marks less and then you get into medicine. Am I right in saying so? Summing up the thing. But whatever you were talking, it shows that you have so much passion for what you, whatever you do. Because if I'm going through the journey that you had, every step that you had taken shows that whichever subject you took, you put in your heart and soul. Now, moving into my second question, if that's okay, Dr. Manish, that as a training program director and educator, what do you feel is the most important quality a doctor, a modern doctor rather, should have in today's day and age?
1: So this is it's one of those questions which I don't think the answer has changed for a very long time. You see, in medicine, in my opinion, it is a privilege. It is
0: Oh,
1: a
0: yes.
1: privilege
0: Okay.
1: that you are allowed to do medicine. Is a privilege because you look at the trust people have in doctors even now. I
0: Oh,
1: mean,
0: yes,
1: everywhere in the
0: absolutely.
1: world, especially if you are on the level and if you are absolutely sticking to the straight and narrow. I have seen patients. I see them every day. The kind of trust they have, and so really, the first thing is integrity, which is really important. But the second thing is that you have to have compassion. You have to have compassion. You must want the person to get better.
0: So well said.
1: You must be empathetic to their condition because, the kind of things people land up in, it's just unbelievable. And you have to forget about, because a lot of people become judgmental about this. But I think in medicine, you have no right
0: place
1: to
0: for
1: be.
0: Judgment. Yeah.
1: Yeah. There's no judgment. There's somebody who, it's really unfortunate that they've, this is how, this is the card which destiny, fate, whatever you want to call it, has presented them with. And so the ability to listen and the ability to be patient with learning, because learning in medicine is, let
0: never
1: me tell
0: ending.
1: You, one of the most painful things you'll ever encounter in your life if you ever,
0: It's
1: have
0: too
1: that.
0: Late for me now. But
1: it's
0: yes, you're right.
1: Too late for me also. I've taken so, I mean, the problem is, it is so vast. It's like an ocean.
0: And it's
1: and
0: ever growing
1: take...
0: with these inventions and studies and things that are happening in different fields of medical science, that it's never ending. You're right in saying so, yeah.
1: And for, if you're going to deliver teaching, then it can be a very difficult process. And the job is to somehow make it palatable and deliver it in bite-sized chunks if possible, which comes from the training environment, which relies on teamwork and funding. And these are all extremely, extremely difficult things to do. And there is a give and a take. I mean, there are two sides to this. So a modern doctor is one thing, and then the educator is one thing, and the other person is learning as well. And the educator is also learning, by the way.
0: Yeah.
1: I'm still learning. I have spent God only knows how many decades in medicine, and I am learning every day.
0: True, that is so true. And the humility and the humbleness lies in the fact that, you accept the fact that you never know everything fully. You are always learning. That's so well said. Humility and passion and these are the things that a doctor needs, because that makes the patient also comfortable coming back to the doctor and, feeling free in saying and feeling what they feel.
1: Farhana, one more
0: yes.
1: thing, I'll say is that if somebody has an ego in medicine, trust me that they will be humbled at some stage. And it's
0: okay.
1: better, therefore, to be
0: humble from
1: very
0: the
1: humble. I've seen so many examples of this happening over the past decades that...
0: Oh my God, that requires another show where you have to share the experiences of your lifetime of working into medicine and the things that you must have seen and experienced. Because as a person from the outside, we don't realize and understand the day in, day out of a doctor or a nurse or any.

0: Spirituality is something which I have, it's very difficult to achieve because it requires that sense of awareness, in my understanding. So how do you balance your scientific work? Because this is what I've heard. I could be absolutely wrong, that scientific and spirituality, or they don't have that common ground somewhere. Either you are too scientific or either you are too spiritual. So how do scientific work in medicine and your deep interest in spirituality and the ancient Indian knowledge, how do you balance that?
1: Now, this is a very, very useful. I think all the questions are very useful, but I think for your listeners, this is something which I don't think they would have encountered before. And what it is, you see, you remember I just said a moment ago that if you have an ego in life
0: Medicine,
1: in
0: yeah.
1: general, you will be humbled at some stage, you know.
0: Correct.
1: And you see, the thing is, I also was a skeptic a long, long time ago, and certain very interesting things happened in my life, which led me to this point at which I am now. And but to cut to the chase, you see, the Indian texts, the Hindu texts, give us ways and means of dealing with stress. So every chanted text has something called as a Falashruti. Falashruti, you probably know the meaning, but for your listeners, a part which outlines what are the effects to be expected when a text is chanted regularly.
0: Okay, the
1: So,
0: effects of that particular
1: chant.
0: chant. Okay.
1: Given in the text itself. And so, for example, one of the most well-known texts is the Vishnu Sahasranam Stotra, you know, which is chanted in millions and millions of homes every day. So if you chant the Vishnu Sahasranam Stotra yourself every morning, then the mantras comprising the text have been set in such a way that it will produce an immediate sense of calm. So after you spend a few days doing it, you will find that round about the 20th, 25th or 30th day mark, you will find that the moment you've read it, you will become as so calm that you will wonder what happened, that you've forgotten something, you know. And it's because you see what it is, the Sanskrit words which are used in each of these chants, and there's millions and millions of chants, really. If you go to sanskritdocuments.org, you will find maybe, I don't know, maybe 5 to 10,000 of them over there. But there are more and more. And so the thing is, this particular thing, for example, Vishnu Sahasranam, is a sukha-producing stotra. So sukha, which is different to
0: Happiness.
1: ananda,
0: Oh,
1: is
0: okay.
1: different to ananda. Sukha is producing mundane happiness, right? Sukh,
0: Okay, so yeah,
1: to
0: okay.
1: give sukh, right?
0: Yeah.
1: But eventually, if you keep chanting it, it will also produce happiness, like a happiness from within. And this is something. So what I'm saying over here is a large portion of it, like 95% of it, is something I've experienced myself.
0: Okay.
1: So Vishnu Sahasranam, for example, will produce both. Now, if you are okay at chanting it, not even good, but just okay, it will produce calm in the mind. It will dispel your anxiety. If there is stress in your life, if you recite it, you will become calm. You'll become stronger to face that period of chaos.
0: Okay.
1: But suppose you don't have time to chant the Vishnu Sahasranam, then there is something called as a Durga Saptashloki, which is just 7 shlokas, short, sweet, extremely powerful. And why is it so powerful? It says prior to the beginning of the text, the question which is asked over there is, Kalauhi karyasiddhyartham upayam bruhi yatnatah, which translated means, tell me the remedial measure to get success in any good task in this age of Kali Yuga.
0: Okay.
1: So the goddess says, Shrunau deva pravakshami kalau sarveshtha sadhanam. So what she says is, listen, what I'm about to tell you is going to give you success in this age of Kali Yuga, in this iron age, this desperate age, this age which is fallen, right? And so that text, from the oral tradition and other places, you see, if you recite it, for example, 21 times a day for a period of 40 days, then no matter how difficult your task is, your life just will become easier. Something will happen,
0: That's
1: and your life
0: very
1: will become easier.
0: interesting.

0: That is really, really interesting. And trust me, I have questions popping up right, left, and center
1: Yep.
0: through that. Before that, we might have to take a small break, but I will be coming back to you. So we'll be joined back in 2 to 3 minutes with Dr. Mani. So
1: Okay.
0: don't go away, guys. And some interesting questions are going to come up with some interesting answers. See you back soon.

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4: City Community Radio. And welcome back, guys. So, Doctor, when you were earlier talking about the shlokas and the mantras and everything, I had a question, in fact, not one, many. So let's start with the first one, and I'm deviating from my list of questions, so sorry about that. What was that point in your life that pushed you or brought you towards the spirituality, if you don't mind sharing?
5: Sure. So what happened is, you see, I was in my final MBBS, and there was a series of, how can we say, unfortunate incidents, mm-hmm. which occurred in my life.
4: Mm-hmm.
5: And finally, I failed that exam.
4: Okay.
5: And I failed a couple of subjects and all that. And I found my way into a bookshop. It was called Modern Bookstall, somewhere in Pune, near Camp Area.
4: Oh, I know that place. Sorry.
5: Yeah. It used to be quite famous
4: yes.
5: at one point.
4: Yes.
5: So there was a book on Gayatri meditation, which was in English. Hmm? And it was transliterated Sanskrit, right? So I got it home, and then it was teaching you how to do this, do the Gayatri Mantra and the things associated with it and all that. So anyway, I started doing it. And unfortunately, because my Sanskrit was zero, because I was brought up in one of these English medium convent schools, so I had no idea how to pronounce this and all that. And my mother one day came home a bit earlier than she would have normally done. And I was doing this thing. And she said, "What the hell are you doing?"
4: Hmm.
5: And I said, "Oh, this is supposed to be the Gayatri Mantra." And she said, "No." She said, "What you're pronouncing has got it's nowhere near the Gayatri Mantra." So
4: because it was in Sanskrit, or was it the transliteration?
5: It was translated, transliteration, you see. So when the problem is the Sanskrit, you really have to, somebody has to tell you the mantra,
4: correct?
5: Or tell you the sutra if you are not reading it in the original Sanskrit.
4: Mm-hmm.
5: You have to really make an effort and make sure you're getting as close as you are to the rendition. So my mother, anyway, said to me, "This is how it is." And the moment she said it to me, I said, "Okay." So then I repeated it around 40-50 times, and then she was satisfied. Okay, this is fine. And what started happening is, I started doing, I was doing one mala, 108. Then I started doing two malas, 216, you know. Then I started doing three and then four. And like that, it happened that one fine day, what happened is I was doing this thing, and suddenly out of the blue, I could see inside myself, I could see this light.
4: Oh, wow.
5: Like it was a golden light, right?
4: You could see it,
5: and
4: or
5: it
4: you
5: started
4: could
5: to
4: feel
5: go
4: it.
5: Above and below.
4: Oh, wow. You could see it, actually.
5: I could see it with my eyes. My eyes were closed, but it was everywhere.
4: Wow.
5: It started to spread. And I could then, after a little while in that thing, I began to realize it's coming from my heart.
4: Mm.
5: And remember, I had no schooling in any of, like how the traditional scholars get the grounding
4: training
5: in the mantras
4: and this and that.
5: And I had nothing of that sort. But I just knew this much, and I was just doing it. And So it then happened that due to this and a couple of other things which started happening, and it was very blissful, extremely blissful. It was absolutely fantastic. And you see, the mantra itself, the Gayatri itself says that, you know, it is the light, basically, which is going to illuminate you, right?
4: Hmm.
5: But I had never understood this, but it was just because I was in so much trouble. I mean, you cannot even imagine the kind of, stupid trouble I was in.
4: Hmm.
5: It's not just the exams, you know. I used to have a girlfriend, and it's a long time, you know, and usual stupid stuff. And it was, you know, that whole thing had ended very abruptly, which is partly the reason I failed. You know, but
4: that's
5: but,
4: being honest there now.
5: Well, but wonderful stuff, you see, because if it all that had not happened,
4: I wouldn't have been here ever.
5: Done any of these things.
4: Correct.
5: And so I started meditating, and then my father's elder brother was a very famous man at the time, one of the All India Radio broadcasters, called Yagyadev Pandit, and he used to come to our house in Pune and then go walking barefoot to this great yogi's house called Nakhate Maharaj.
4: Mm-hmm.
5: Right? And so he suggested to my father that you really should take him to Nakhate Maharaj. So,
4: and this was after where you had experienced the light. It is after that. Okay, amazing.
5: Yes, yes. So Nakhate Maharaj, you know, so off I went to Nakhate Maharaj's house with my father. And then Nakhate Maharaj said, oh, I've been waiting for you.
4: He said what? Sorry? He was waiting for yourself.
5: He was waiting for me, he said. But he said, I'm going to give you a second chance. Now, he said, your life will change. If you come and start doing all this with me, your life will change from what it was. It is going to change completely.
4: Hmm.
5: And if it changes that much, you know, it will be full of, there will be obstacles and troubles and all that. You know, because otherwise your life will be just so easy. If you don't come to me and you don't have to learn, you know, because learning is painful, you see.
4: Absolutely.
5: This is the unwritten sort of thing, unspoken thing which he said. And he said, you come back in a month's time or a month and a half it was, you see. And I went a little bit later, in fact, you know. And the moment I went back again, he said, okay, now you've come here, now you sit, and I'm going to give you a mantra. Now, his method of giving a mantra was something completely crazy. So he took his two thumbs and he put it on my brow. And then he told me, close my eyes. You know, close your eyes, he said. And then he was standing, I was sitting. His thumbs were on my brow. And he said, now I'm going to give you this mantra. And then he said, look in your head. Look at where my thumbs are. And I could see the letters of a mantra. Inside.
4: What? Really?
5: I could see it. Yes. And then he said, did you see it? He said. And I said, yes. He said, now that you will never ever utter to anybody. You will never tell anybody what it is. You will never ever speak that this was what it was. But this is called as a, what we call in that particular tradition as a sparsha diksha.
4: As in sparsha is touch. Touch. Yes.
5: Yeah. So he awakened something, you see. He awakened something. And he said, okay, now all you don't need to really do anything, he said, because it will happen anyway. Okay. But whatever you're doing, you keep doing that anyway, because those are also useful things. But don't get attached to any of your experiences, he said.
4: Don't get attached to any of the experiences, even the one that you are having right now. Was that not difficult?
5: Correct. He said, because the problem is there is always something better. There's always something higher than wherever you are. And because if you get stuck in that experience, then what happens is you will never progress, he said.
4: But that is so relevant in day-to-day also, isn't it? I mean, just thinking about it, and it's such a powerful thing to say and to learn that you don't get stuck in what you're having right now, because you will not grow or you will not be able to Fantastic. Wow.
5: Let me also take this opportunity to, you know, so many years, so many decades later, to acknowledge, again, I always acknowledge this, is that I was extremely egoistic and very arrogant at the time. Because the thing is, you see, when you're, you know, most doctors anyway, you know, you know the difference between a doctor, between a cardiologist and God is that God does not think that he's a cardiologist, you know, so... You know, so the thing is, you see, we doctors, you know, there is an ego, and that we, you know, because you've learned so much and you know so much and all that, and everybody looks up to you and all that. So, but the thing is, you see, Nakhate Maharaj was a master. He is a master. You know, I should say in the present, because even on occasion, you know, he shows his presence. So I was in Blackpool in the year 2000, long after all this, right? And I was sitting over there and doing some or the other meditation. And then I was, there was a bit of a conversation between me and my wife that, you know, am I doing this or what am I doing next? And then she said, oh, just now we need to go here or something like that. And she turned to go to the kitchen. I remember it so well, even now. And there in front of me was standing Nakhate Maharaj. Right? And I pinched myself. I said, this can't be happening. And he was there for a few seconds.
4: Wow.
5: And there was a light about him. And there were other beings around him. And
4: you could see that?
5: And then he put his hand up like that. And then he disappeared, right? And I didn't know, but around about 2 or 3 months later, I came to know that on that precise day, at that precise time is when he had, passed
4: away.
5: On.
4: Oh, no.
5: Right. So you see, but a lot of the other people who had learned from him also, you know, came to this. Sort of experience or realization, and those some of those things have continued over the years. Like once in a blue moon, when you're in real need of advice, or when
4: you're
5: don't
4: stuck.
5: Know it,
4: yeah.
5: But there is a problem about to approach you, and he will come in a dream, or he will come and approach you.
4: So he's like like your godfather, mentor, your father figure. You can name it. Oh wow.
5: Correct. And so, but he was. He was quite old by that point. I think he must have been in his late 80s, but he lived to be, I think, in his 90s
4: that's
5: and
4: amazing.
5: Passed away. But I have, so the thing is, he was, he used to sit there completely in meditation. He used to be just sitting there with his eyes open, right? Mm. Unblinking. He used to be looking in the distance, like, and suddenly to somebody he would say, do this, right? Just do this. You have to do this because this is important, because there's going to be a problem here.
4: Oh, wow.
5: You know, you tell somebody just like that.
4: So
5: right?
4: just a thought, or like, you know, because you were not at the level where he was, and you had
5: right.
4: such a deep sense of things. Just imagine what he must be experiencing with that knowledge, with that meditation, and it's just beyond to even... encompass it, I would say.
5: Yeah, so I mean that tradition is a well-known tradition in Maharashtra. You know, Nakhate Maharaj, and then Guloni Maharaj before him, and of course the man who gave the diksha to Guloni Maharaj was Loknath Tirth Swami, a legendary sannyasi from the Himalayas, right? Who was originally from Bangladesh. From Dhakeshwari temple in Bangladesh.
4: But that was all at part one India at that point in time.
5: Correct. In present day Bangladesh, but it was, you know. And of course, that man was legendary because he was commanded by the great goddess Kali to go and give instruction to Guloni Maharaj. She, apparently, she stood in front of him and said, you have to leave the Himalayas and you have to go to this place and go there. And there's this man over there.
4: Specifically.
5: And you have to teach him, yes. And at that point, Gulodi Maharaj was it was somebody who was the student or shishya of Tembe Swami, another legendary yogi of Maharashtra. And he went and asked Tembe Swami for permission. And Tembe Swami said, yes, he has come to teach you. So he specifically come for that purpose. You have to go. You have to learn from him. And so Gulodi Maharaj went and, you know, got this diksha from Loknath Tirtha Swami. And Loknath Tirtha Swami, of course, the way he gave up his body is, you know, well known, because it was in front of a lot of people in Varanasi many, many years ago. And he sort of stood there, and there were these 52 children who had gathered over there to watch him. And then after he bowed down to each one of them, he then stood there, and suddenly a light emerged from his heart, which was visible. And then it went into the there was a temple over there of Ma Kali. And this light went into that particular Devi's, you know, body. And then he left the earth.
4: Just like that?
5: He was a very, very accomplished yogi.
4: So
5: this was sort of witnessed in Varanasi many, many decades ago.
4: So this is a
5: people.
4: known thing in the Hindu textures and scriptures and everything around that. But that's what it amazes me when you're talking. All I was thinking was that how come these things are not known to everybody, because I did not know about it. There should be some kind of, you know, books, scriptures that can be directed towards these amazing people who meditated, who did not make it a propaganda, I would say.
5: Yes.
4: Unlike, you know, in today's day and age.
5: But they
4: were truly doing meditation and, you know, reflecting, self-reflection and chanting and all of that. And they were so humble and down to earth and grounded. And yet they are not as big as they rightly deserve to be. So is that... Is that one of your missions while you are talking and teaching and, you know, expressing what you've learned, is to also show that, you know, these were some amazing priests and yogis or who taught you this, and give them the credit and teach what they did?
5: Yeah, so you see, I don't specifically consider myself as having a mission or anything of that sort.
4: Mm-hmm.
5: And I never did, really.
4: Mm.
5: I just how can you put it, walked into these sort of situations when I was far too young to understand the real importance of these things. And you see, my other guru, the Veda guru, Patak Guruji, who I went to learn something called as the Pauman Sukt from the 535 Riks of the Pauman. He is the one who actually... So you see, just like the Dalai Lama has an oracle, you know, like somebody who into which a goddess is made to come, the Dalai Lama, the present Dalai Lama,
4: okay,
5: has an oracle like that. If you go to... where he is, then you'll find that there is, you know, whatever that oracle says is invariably true. And the Fatak Guruji, my Ved Guru, had an oracle like that.
4: Oh.
5: It was not well known. It was not well publicized.
4: Well publicized is the right word I would be looking at.
5: Hardly anybody knew about it anyway, but people knew him. He was a very well-known man in that in the community of Pune. He was the Ved Vachaspati of Pune, so he was a very, very well known and very, very authoritative figure on the texts and all that.
4: Mm-hmm.
5: As an immense scholar, immense. I cannot begin to even
4: comprehend
5: say how powerful a scholar.
4: Okay.
5: Well, he could correct the text, you see. Like if somebody brought a textbook to him, he would be. So he took my text on the Pauman Sukta, which is available in the market, you know, and he corrected the whole damn thing. just corrected the whole thing. You know, and we're talking multiple corrections. He said, no, this is wrong, that's wrong, that's wrong, that's wrong. So everything he used to correct like that, because the thing is, he was taught in the oral tradition. You see? So his jeep, you know, his tongue. Was absolutely, he knew where it was going. You see, each and every swara, right, was going. So this Fatak Guruji told me that I will ask the oracle whether or not I should teach you. And also, he wanted to know why you have suddenly got this in your head that you want to learn this, and you know what exactly is going to happen. So he had this woman he called into a gaushala. Then what would happen is that they would ask her. There was a local deity of Ratnagiri, I think, who used to come into that woman's body, is what...
4: That's what you've been told,
5: Well, I saw a glimpse of it. So what happened is I reached a bit late, and the gaushala door was slightly open. And so I, in natural curiosity and inquisitiveness, this is 1997 or 1998, I think it must be. And I'd just come down from England for a holiday, and I was looking in, and there was that woman, and from her palms was streaming kumkum and haldi. You know,
4: so people who don't know what kumkum is, it's a red color it's a red color thing which is very prominent prominently used in Hindu rituals. So
5: but it was streaming from there, and if I hadn't seen it with my own eyes,
4: you wouldn't have believed
5: it. I would be completely skeptical about it, because I've never seen it before and I've never seen it after.
4: Wow.
5: But I did see it. And then he, you know, the door was shut. And then he came out and he said, this was 1998, I think. And he said, you are going to become the face of the Homa movement.
4: What movement, you know, sorry?
5: So the fire ritual thing, he said, you're going to teach it. Right? And you'll teach it to virtually the whole world. He said, you will become, you know. And I said, you know, I remember telling him this. I said, nah, this is impossible. I said, you know, in England, I said, we've got carpets and we've got... I actually said, I remember it so well. I told him that. And he said, no, no, he said, you forget all that. Don't worry about all that. And I love doing my... whenever I do a fire ritual, I do it outside in the cold. And I absolutely love doing it in the cold. Anyway, in the, you know, outside. So that's how I got around that bit of it. But he told me that at that stage. And so there were a few other things which I obviously can't reveal. But one of the other things he said is that you don't believe in ghosts, he said.
4: Ghosts as in the people who passed away and... Okay.
5: Yeah, he said, you don't believe in that, but you will believe, he said. You will believe. You will become an authority on that as well.
4: So, you now do believe in ghosts?
5: Oh, 100%.
4: And
5: 100%.
4: And tell me it could be crazy for me to ask, but do you have any experiences? We're short on time, so experience will. But I just want to know whether did you have any experiences that brought you into believing?
5: Yes. So very quickly, I was doing my MD in pathology decades ago in Pune, and then I resigned it. And my guide, Dr. Khandekar, you know, she tried to make me see reason, asked me not to resign. I was too stubborn. And I landed up in this tribal area in Thane, right?
4: Mm-hmm.
5: In the Durgam Vibhag of Thane. It's still a very desolate area, and it's, you know, it's in the middle of it's bang in the middle of an exil area. It had been deserted for years. The previous doctor had resigned his job after finding two large cobras in the bedroom.
4: Ooh.
5: I was sleeping there in the government quarters when I woke up to find a 3-foot iguana lizard atop me. Just,
4: I hate,
5: you know, the first
4: creepy crawlies.
5: an iguana lizard, and it was a foot away from my face looking at me. I think it was more startled than I was. I was quite groggy. And it fled. And, you know, I was very lucky. See, these are all things which are completely crazy, and I looked out of the window to see where the damn thing had gone, and there just in the undergrowth was a cobra maybe 6 or 7 feet. We slithered into that undergrowth near this hand pump and all that. And anyway, that place, nobody would stay. Nobody would stay in that place. The people who had been assigned to me, you know, my driver, who used to drive the official Jeep, and all, and virtually everybody else, nobody would sleep in that premises because I was the only person who was sleeping in that place night and day. And once or twice, I could feel. So the driver wouldn't sleep there because once he had locked his locked the room, slept over there, and a woman came in apparently and demanded to know why he was sleeping in a bed.
4: Oh my God.
5: So he wouldn't stay there for, you know, he couldn't offer him anything to stay there. The local sentry used to drink a copious amounts of liquor and stay there, and used to basically pass out. And that's how he used to manage to stay there. And I used to meditate, and I used to do my, do all these sort of kavachas and stotras and all whatnot. And it was very interesting because once or twice I could definitely feel
4: a presence.
5: There is something, yes, a presence, exactly.
4: Hmm.
5: And I felt it quite a few times when I was sleeping, when I was, so these are peculiar things. And these are, I mean, just minor things. I used to have something called as a Sharira Vandhana Mantra.
4: Okay.
5: Which
4: is for the sake of you not being possessed.
5: Which is for
4: correct?
5: The sake of people who get into these problems. And so I will just say it very quickly for your listeners.
4: Yes.
5: This Sharir Bandhan, which is a wonderful, wonderful mantra, which is there from a Shabara tradition. And what it says is, Vajraka Sikad Vajraka Kivad Vajra Bande Daso Dwar Vajraka Sikad Sepi Bol Gahe Dosha Hatana Lage Age Vajra Kivad Bhairo Baba Pasari Sausat Sau Yogini Rakshakari Duhai Ishwar Pahadev Gaura Parvatiki. So, if anybody wants they can just
4: Google
5: take
4: it.
5: That. If you,
4: yes.
5: Yeah, you can find this mantra anyway. But once you've heard it in my voice, it's basically like, you can use it, and if you even just recite it 11 times, 12 times, you know, you will find that if you're anxious because of those sort of things, which if you believe that those sort of things exist, whether or not, you see, it's just a negative energy, in my opinion, which is there for whatever reason.
4: Yeah.
5: So this is something
4: we will
5: which
4: definitely Google it because I want to know the meaning of it. Now, I'm so sorry. We are short on time, but look, there is so much happening and now we are into spiritual and all these things and multiple questions coming in my head, which we will continue next Saturday with Dr. Manish. And Dr. Manish, please, we will have another session with you next Saturday, if that's okay. And we'll be listening more about Mahabharata and the stories around it. Thank you so much for removing time today for us, and we'll continue this next Saturday with you, with an amazing, amazing person that you are. So much, listeners, for tuning in today, and see you next Saturday. Until then, ciao.

Well, good evening. Sorry, we'll start again. Good evening, everybody, and you're very welcome to the Late Drive here on Cork City Community Radio. Claire Jones here with, and I do hope my stay with me for a little while. So wherever you are, hope that you have a good evening, that you had a good day, and that you're just going to ease into the evening. And we start with one from Europe. It's called The Final Countdown.

Oh, a Swedish rock group formed back in 1983, Europe, and their big hit called The Final Countdown, featured in the 1985 film Rocky Five, Rocky Four, sorry. And that particular song bringing you all the way back to 1986, November of 1986, where it stayed 2 weeks at the top of the UK charts and 15 weeks in total. And then they're pretty much their other songs: Rock the Night, Carrie, Superstitious, I'll Cry for You, Halfway to Heaven, and then The Final Countdown, re-released just on the 25th of December 1999, just The Final Countdown to the year 2000. So there you go. And we're okay. Well, the phone number here is 085-124-1616. 085-124-1616. You come straight here into the studio if there's anything I can play for you between this and 8 o'clock. 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And if there's any, if you're mowing the lawn, or if you're making the dinner, or if you're out for a walk, and there's any track that you might like to hear, just give us a text, I suppose, is probably the best way into us, 085-124-1616, and we'll do our best to play it for you. Well, what's in store for you on tonight's programme? Well, the usual, I suppose. Our lucky dip, looking back at anniversaries, our birthday slot, and anything else that might come our way. We'll go with Ellie Goulding, though, for the moment.

Oh, what a beautiful version of that song. Ellie Goulding there, of course, with Elton John's and Bernie Taupin's Your Song, their first kind of hit. And if you've ever watched Rocket Man, it's that minute in the film where Elton is just playing the piano with and using the words. And, well, in the film anyway, it shows, and Bernie Taupin is upstairs shaving, and then he just stops and he listens to that incredible song that came of his lovely lyrics, of course. Okay, well, the other day, September the 25th, was National One Hit Wonder Day. And, you know, I suppose nowadays it seems like there's every day there's something different being celebrated, because yesterday was National Walking Day. But the other day, One Hit Wonder Days, and these are maybe artists that have had placed one song in the top 20. They might have one other one that might have been, you know, maybe 60 in their 70s, but normally it gets into the top 20. So we're just going to play one or two throughout the programme, but this one in particular stands out for me. I mean, it's got the incredible vocals of Paul Carrack, originally a member of Roxy Music, Squeeze, Mike and the Mechanics, and then, of course, a solo artist in his own right. What an incredible singer he is. Here's Ace and a track called How Long, and you would think maybe it's certainly got to do with a romantic affair, but no, it was about a member of the band that was planning on leaving but hadn't got round to telling the rest of the band members. Ace and How Long.

0: Oh, what a great song. How long has this been going on? Of course, the vocals of Paul Carrack and there's band Ace, and pretty much a one-hit wonder for them. And then yesterday, and that was for a national one-hit wonder the other day on the 25th of September.
1: Thank you so much.

Oh, there they are, walking right back. Of course, the Everly brothers. It was just all about getting out and doing any bit of walking. Jeepers almighty, the weather would entice you to get out because it still feels like summer. Even though it gets cold in the evening, it's still feeling like that summer. I still have my sandals on anyway. I'm holding on to them for dear life. Well, let's just remember a lady who passed away on this day, September the 29th, back in 25 years ago. It doesn't feel that long ago, mind you. What an incredible singer she was, all the way from down under, Helen Reddy. She was 78, an incredible singer, and also performed in many of the musicals on Broadway. I was lucky enough many years ago to see her in Blood Brothers. Anyway, song from Helen Reddy on her anniversary today, passed away September the 29th back in 2020.

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4: Well, back in September the 29th, back in 1977, Billy Joel released his album The Stranger, which sold

From his album The Stranger, Billy Joel there, and his great, great song called Vienna. Hopefully you enjoyed it. And I just recently saw an article where he's come out to say that pretty much is his favourite song that he's composed. Well, he's got good taste is all I can say. Well, this gentleman, apparently, despite all his illnesses and all the rest, he is doing one more lap, a tour. I think it's called The Last Ride. Now, I think it's Parkinson's he has. And recently he was in a TV interview on a TV afternoon show, and somebody mentioned, well, you know, your music belongs to the past. And he pretty much stormed out. He told them what he thought of them and said, no, his music will always be relevant. And, you know, that'll be around 50 years from now. So an incredible songwriter. So heading for his last concert, we think of Neil Diamond.

a song you possibly associate more with the Monkees, but there's the gentleman that wrote it, I'm a Believer. And his version, which features on an album called, I think it's just called Neil Diamond with the London Symphony Orchestra. Classic Diamonds, it's called. Now, there are different websites that you can look up, and one says that he's never going to tour again. He has Parkinson's and he's wheelchair. And then there's another one that says, yes, he's coming out for his last concert called One Last Ride 2026, with no dates as yet. Now, I suppose if you've been, you know, performing music for 60 years, even possibly more, it must be so hard to say goodbye to it all. So I suppose I saw him in his prime many, many years ago, 1982, 83, when he must have played maybe 10, 12 sold out concerts in the Point Depot as it was. But what an incredible gentleman he certainly was. Well, thinking of incredible gentlemen and American artists, let's just remember this gentleman who passed away 2nd of October back in 2017. Hard to believe that it's 8 years ago. Tom Petty.

So Tom Petty there, he was 66, a great artist indeed. And I suppose after being with the Heartbreakers, went on then, of course, to be a member of the Traveling Wilburys, and what songs they certainly gave us. But there he goes. Okay, couple of words from a song, see how you get on. I have to tell you, there's an autumnal feel to the actual song, and we'll play it certainly in a little while. The summer sun is fading as the year grows old. The summer sun is fading as the year grows old, and darker days are drawing near. The summer sun is fading as the year grows old, and darker days are drawing near. I can tell you it's a fabulous song indeed. And as I say, it has kind of an autumnal feel to it. Okay, let's head towards the Lucky Dip and see what it gives us. So have the CD. I haven't got the running order. I don't know what's coming up next. So we'll give it a blast and see, can we beat the intro at Courses 7 here on Cork City Community Radio. Oh, it's a little smoochy one. So if you're driving, slow down a little bit and enjoy the lovely voice of David Gates and Bread.

Oh, it's so great when such a lovely song turns up in our lucky dip. David Gates, Bread and Lost Without Your Love, going back to the 70s, maybe 76, 77, 78. Well, the phone number here, if you'd like to send in a text, if there's anything I can play for you, 085 124 1616 124 085 124 1616. And if you're out digging the garden or out for a walk or making the dinner or doing your homework, if you'd like to give us a text, we'll certainly do our best to play anything that we might, that might be suitable for you. So let's just welcome in, I suppose, a recent addition to the Cork and to the Irish scene of music. These two great bands, Amble and Kingfisher, kind of burst on the scene, I suppose, last year. And this is a track from Amble's recent album, I Hope You Enjoyed. It's called Gemini.

And a very good evening to you and welcome to Music of the Night with me, Norman Pratt. You're especially welcome this Monday because for the last couple of Mondays I had a bit of hassle. So we're hoping that we'll get a trouble-free run tonight. Before I talk to Claire, as we usually do, I'd just like to tell you about tonight's programme. Since I last spoke to you, I was at two concerts. One was Nerina Palo. And the other one was James Taylor. I'll be talking to Claire about those in a moment. On tonight's show, there's a song I found that I'm going to play it exactly at 8:30. Is that good? And I want to get people to listen to it because I was really smitten by it. And I said, I'm definitely going to play it at a certain time because it was well worth a mention. And we even have a Christian music classic from the American Christian music label called Bethel Music. I'll tell you a little bit more in a while. But before we do anything, I just want to play a piece of music. And hopefully the scouts are listening and they'll be able to just flag it that everything is well running according to plan. And then we'll talk to Claire. And we'll tell you what else is coming on tonight's edition of Music of the Night between now and 10. Don't go away, and please God, this will work.

0: Well, there you have it, our very first song of the evening and music of the night with me, Norman Pratt. And I'm joined, thank God, by Claire Jones. How
1: are
0: you, Claire?
1: Hi, Norman. How are you?
0: Now, you were asking me off air who was that singing, and I wasn't inclined to tell you, but that was the man you mentioned before the end of your own show. That was Zach Bryan.
1: Oh, Zach Bryan. Okay.
0: That's who it was. And I was going to just reinforce what you had said, that he was coming to town.
1: That was a nice song, actually.
0: Isn't it?
1: Yeah,
0: it's
1: very
0: called
1: nice.
0: 20 So is okay. The name of that track.
1: Okay, okay, okay.
0: So for those of you who didn't already know, well, he is coming to Páirc Uí Chaoimh. I got my email from Páirc Uí Chaoimh this evening because I'm one of those premium seat holders, so I have the option to buy my own seats in the stand, which I own.
1: And you get them for concerts as well,
0: yeah,
1: as GA matches.
0: You do, but you pay your premium price for your premium seats, but you also have to buy your
1: ticket for that. Okay,
0: but
1: okay,
0: you get the option. That's
1: and you don't, and you beat the queues, and you beat having.
0: You do.
1: Okay,
0: you
1: that's
0: do.
1: Marvelous.
0: So there, he's doing two nights, I believe.
1: Okay,
0: so it's the 20th and the 21st, which is Midsummer's evening, the 21st of June.
1: Of June, okay.
0: So
1: okay,
0: those
1: okay
0: are the official dates.
1: Are you going to go?
0: I think I'll have to, Claire. Normally I pass these things up. I'm not even going to the rugby game, the Gloucester game. But I have something else on the 13th of December. That's when that's on. And it's just clashing with a social event. So
1: you're a real social animal. Do you know that, Norman? You are. You're always on the go. Always on the go. Must be that young one that's bringing you around to everywhere that you're going.
0: Yeah, and since we last spoke, I was at two concerts. I was at Norina Palo, who wouldn't be a name familiar to most people, but we featured her quite a bit on the programme. She played Cypress Avenue, and the young one and myself went and enjoyed it immensely. And we also then, last Friday night, we went to Sea Church in Ballycotton, and we saw Freddie White.
1: Oh my goodness, that's a blast to the past. How
0: Isn't
1: was
0: that?
1: He?
0: Brilliant.
1: Oh, good.
0: Brilliant. Have you...
1: I've seen him many
0: you,
1: times.
0: Does he have his own songs there? Because I kind of came to the conclusion that every song he sang as he introduced it, this was a Tom Waits song, and this is a so-and-so song, and this is a Bob Dylan song, and this is a... Does he have his own songs and hits?
1: I mean, the one that I would obviously know is Desperado Waiting for a Train. That's the one that everybody knows.
0: But that's not
1: them.
0: His.
1: No, I know that. Guy Clark, I think, is the guy that wrote that.
0: And then Martha was another one.
1: Yeah, Tom Waits. I don't know, did he write his own stuff? But anyway, he does a good version of other people's stuff.
0: Yeah.
1: Was he good?
0: He was fantastic.
1: Oh,
0: and
1: was it packed?
0: He had an adoring audience on the evening.
1: Okay.
0: And it's a lovely venue there.
1: It's a beautiful venue.
0: And my other piece of news is that Laura Elizabeth Hughes is playing there in February.
1: Oh, brilliant.
0: So you can go down, actually, Claire, and you can get a meal and tickets.
1: I know. Packet.
0: Oh,
1: I've
0: been
1: there. Thank you, Norman.
0: Who am I telling?
1: I saw John Bleck there. And who was really very good. I saw him there last year. Now, I didn't have a meal, but I think I saw somebody else there as well.
0: The club is good there, I believe.
1: Apparently so. I don't know much about it now, but it looked lovely. Yeah. And lovely venue.
0: I mean, the young one are off again on Wednesday. We're heading to Dublin to another concert.
1: Are you ever at home, like?
0: We are. Feels like to me we're always at home, but to the people on the outside looking in, yeah, it does have the impression.
1: Why not?
0: We're going to see a guy from Wales. His name is Martin Joseph, and a beautiful acoustic guitar singer.
1: Great.
0: A veteran, he'd be in his 60s.
1: Okay.
0: But he hasn't been in Ireland for ages, and he's doing Whelan's in Dublin, a place I've never been. So off we are going on Wednesday night, because I came across a couple of beautiful tracks of his in my research for the programme.
1: Okay.
0: And that's the only reason I'd be finding out these things, Claire. I'm not.
1: And will you stay or go up and down?
0: No, we'll go up and down because the young one has work.
1: Okay, will you get the bus or will you drive?
0: Oh, no. Drive all the way.
1: Okay.
0: So it's a bit of a trek, but I don't drink.
1: I know.
0: And there's no, you know, and I don't mind driving. I'm okay with it. And
1: I don't mind driving either, but you do get tired. It is a long drive, you know, so.
0: And do you know anything about this guy, Zach Bryan?
1: I know very little about him, except that he came this year. Didn't he come this year? And sure,
0: he sold out the Phoenix Park for three nights.
1: He did. And some of the girls at work were there, and they were, oh my God, they were mad over heels with him, for him.
0: Were they?
1: Mm.
0: So he has a good reputation.
1: Oh,
0: is he?
1: And yeah. How did you hear about it? Oh, you got the email about it.
0: I got the email, but okay. I've played his music here on Music of the Night. So it's not that I've never heard of the guy. Okay. I like that track I just played, 20. So I've had played that on a few occasions.
1: You see, over I suppose. The season. You know, I'm stuck back in the 60s and 70s, like the likes of Neil Young is coming to the Musgrave Park now, but he's 80. I just wonder, can he still sing? And James Taylor is coming to Live at the Marquee. He's 77.
0: You told me that off air. When is that on? And what's going on?
1: 10th of July.
0: 10th of July.
1: 10th of July.
0: Now, if that's not clashing with anything GAA-wise, I'll definitely go to that. He was over in the Marquee in maybe...
1: About 12 years ago?
0: I was going to say 20, but... 12 is right. Is
1: about 12. About 12. Well, hardly 20. 20 was when it first started.
0: He's great, actually. I went to see him in Dublin as well. Oh, I like going to see James Taylor.
1: But here's the thing, Norman. I saw him first back in 1984. Like, that is 41 years ago. So I'm just thinking to myself, my taste obviously hasn't changed or whatever. 41 years ago I saw him in the stadium.
0: I wonder, will he come with a band and all that?
1: Oh, surely. God, he'll come with a band. Yeah. Oh, my gosh. I mean, he you know, his voice may not be as good as it used to be, but so he'll have very good backing singers with him. He's got the same band with him for the last 25 years.
0: Any other big announcements for the Marquee?
1: I think Neil Young is with Elvis Costello. I think they're playing together.
0: I think so. You're right.
1: Yeah, you were right.
0: I heard someone say that.
1: Yeah. Now, one of the girls that I would know from the other radio station, she went to see Elvis Costello and she said,
0: That's a long...
1: you know. And Michael Mealy, the guy that I take over from here, he's going to see Christopher Cross next year.
0: He's coming as well, I heard that. You know, so where's he playing, Claire?
1: He's playing in the Bord Gáis. Now, I didn't like to tell him he wasn't great when I saw him 10 years ago.
0: Wasn't he?
1: He wasn't. Anyway, maybe he's got better, but that was 10 years ago.
0: Hardly got better, I'd say.
1: You'd never know. Okay. But you're so good to keep... in contact with the younger people. I mean, these are the ones who are going to bring music through, but I'm hobbling.
0: I can see you now taking an interest in Zach Bryan's music before you make a call in it.
1: Yeah. But I don't know when the tickets go on sale, do you?
0: It's Friday week, I think.
1: Oh, is it? Okay.
0: Yeah.
1: Okay.
0: So it's... and speaking of dates, I heard you talking about dates today or tonight on your programme, and you said the 24th, so it's a month to Christmas Eve in effect.
1: Well, it says 24th. Where does that time go?
0: And as I was driving across to the station, I could see the little Christmas decorations starting to pop up in different places along the way. Would you not put up your decorations this
1: early? I'm going to put them up next weekend.
0: You are?
1: I am.
0: Are you a Christmas person?
1: I love Christmas, but normally I'm the last person on the block to put them up. And I decided this year I'm going to put them up early. Right. And I'm the last person to take them down. I leave them normally till January.
0: That's kind of the same habit in the Pratt household.
1: You know, so...
0: late to come down. And we're kind of late to go up there.
1: I know. But I'd like to try and put them up earlier. This week, I must admit, maybe Saturday or Sunday.
0: And are you a Christmassy person?
1: Well, I do. I love Christmas.
0: Do you?
1: I do.
0: What do you love about it?
1: I love all the lights and I love the feeling of goodwill. Now, I hate all the shopping and I hate the... Like, I would have some of my stuff got already. I hate the queuing and I hate the pushing and I hate trying to get a car park space. Mm. All that hassle that goes with it. But I just like Christmas. Do you like it?
0: I am a lover of Christmas. I do. I think the reason being, Claire, is that it breaks the winter. And like in less than 4 weeks' time now, well, if you go back 3 days, it was the 21st, which means that in 1 month, we'll have the shortest day of the year. And I celebrate the 21st of December privately now, every year, because it's the change is coming.
1: Okay.
0: And the nights, even though we won't notice it for weeks and weeks and weeks,
1: but the nights are getting longer. But I always think January is always the worst month. January and February and March. I mean, those are really bad months.
0: I'm okay with March, but January and February are desperate.
1: Yeah, like October was lovely. Mm. November was a lot of rain, but you know, we're still here and it was a lovely day. It was cold, but it was a lovely day. But I just want to tell you, I wasn't here last week because I was up in Cavan at Nevin Maguire.
0: Tell us.
1: A friend's biggish birthday.
0: Yeah.
1: So four girls went up. We got a house in Enniskillen.
0: You drove?
1: We all drove separately because we're coming from different directions.
0: Did you do it all in one hit? Or did you sell?
1: I drove in one go, but I had to stop along the way to get maybe go to the bathroom and get tea or whatever. Okay. But
0: So Nevin Maguire's. I was there myself, but I'd love to hear your opinion.
1: I booked it last July gone by for him for this particular night, for Tuesday night. So it can hold 65 and there was 60 there on a Tuesday night.
0: Yeah.
1: Okay. So I walked in the door and went to our seat, and behind me were my neighbours from down the road, four houses down the way.
0: And it was, what are you doing here?
1: What are you doing here? You wouldn't want to be doing anything incorrect, I can tell you.
0: You can't go anywhere there,
1: anywhere. But anyway, we had, to a tea. Like, some of the girls would be very fussy and particular. It was just beautiful. He came out to us twice, and he gave Maureen, whose birthday it was, he gave her one of his cookbooks signed for her birthday. And there were four.
0: Say kiss.
1: Oh no, there were four. No, he was very proper. Okay. Then there were four or five other birthdays, and they all got something as well.
0: Brilliant.
1: So it was lovely.
0: Yeah, he's a lovely way about him, isn't he?
1: He's certain. Now, it's expensive. You do it once in a lifetime. It's a treat for sure.
0: Yeah.
1: You know, like, I wasn't drinking, so I think it was.
0: And your takeaway from it all?
1: To be experienced.
0: Yeah.
1: Absolutely. If you can afford it, give yourself a treat, just go and do it.
0: It was multiple courses, wasn't it?
1: It was about nine.
0: Nine, yeah.
1: Now, and I wasn't drinking. I was driving the daisies, the ladies. So mine was 125 and the girls were 190 with the different wines for the different courses.
0: Okay.
1: Now, it's a lot, but they got seven maybe glasses of wine and a port at the end, you know, as part of their dinner. So
0: well worth it.
1: Well worth it.
0: Yeah,
1: it's gorgeous.
0: Yeah. I won't mention the war, but I will mention the war. Ireland against South Africa, briefly.
1: Well, it was, I mean, I thought they were fantastic.
0: It was attritional, wasn't it?
1: It was. I mean, to play on with 12 players, I mean, that was incredible. To see the likes of Jack Crowley and Sam Prendergast get yellow cards.
0: But there is a kind of a sobering thought behind it all, isn't there, in terms of we have slipped and the likes of South Africa have gotten stronger and they have... You know, they have a huge panel and a huge bench to draw from, and they're all big, strong guys. Like, Ireland rarely struggle in a scrum, Claire, but you saw what happened.
1: I know. But I mean, James Ryan was gone early on.
0: Yeah.
1: So that was someone, and Bundiaki had to go into the scrum. So, you know, I don't know, can you really judge it? But look, you know, we're going through a period of change. Like, Peter Manley gone, Connor Murray gone.
0: Yeah.
1: You know, so you have to, you can't expect to be marvellous all
0: You're
1: the
0: right.
1: time.
0: Right.
1: You know, you need time to change. Like, I mean, look at poor old Liverpool. Have they lost the last six of seven games?
0: Something like that.
1: You know, so once you're kind of near the top, all you can do is come back down again.
0: Okay.
1: That's sport.
0: And that's music as well. And you're at the top of your game.
1: I'm not really, but we'll keep limping along.
0: You're doing brilliant. And it was a pleasure as always talking to you, Claire.
1: We only have a couple of weeks left anyway,
0: that's
1: Norman.
0: Until the
1: 15th of December. So I'll see you next week.
0: Yeah, I'm going to do a full Irish programme before the end. Nothing but Irish artists for the 2 hours.
1: Good for you.
0: So I'm going to chance it because I had this issue, and I don't want to go into it on air, but I had this issue with the hard drive and lost most of my music.
1: Oh, no.
0: I'm trying to retrieve it. So at a stretch, I'd manage 2 hours right now with the songs I've actually managed.
1: Don't forget to play Paul Harrington because he's coming to the Opera House in March. Paul Harrington?
0: Yeah, the rock and roll kid.
1: The rock and roll kid.
0: Yeah.
1: So yeah,
0: okay,
1: he'll be lovely.
0: All right, my darling.
1: Bye, Norman.
0: Thank you, Claire.
1: Okay.
0: Pleasure as always.
1: Bye, Niamh.
0: Oh, the young woman will be embarrassed there.
1: There you go.
0: Okay. Right, you're listening to Music of the Night with me, Norman Pratt, and it's time for us to crack on because we've a lot of things to get through. I'll tell you a little bit about what's coming up. And on the playlist tonight, we have music from Jackson Browne, a song called Something Fine. Darius Rucker is there. Brandy Clark. Now, that's the name... that I'm getting to like very much, and music I'm getting to like very much. She's a real good country singer, and she's featured on tonight's program. We have some Julian Lloyd Webber, Jazz Morley, Sophie B. Hawkins sings a gorgeous song, and Stacey Kent lady from England. She does a gorgeous cover of the Fleetwood Mac song Landslide. That's all coming up. And a good old Cork name, Lola Lennox. Never heard of her in my life, but she's on the playlist also. As far as the Irish artists are concerned, we're not putting too many in there because we're going to be doing the full Irish in a few weeks. So Interference make the playlist. Imelda May is there with a song called Call Me. Seamus Begley with The Early Morning Rain. Shane McGowan and Moya Brennan, a lovely song. And Sinead O'Connor with Lay Your Head Down Low. If you want to get in touch with us here in the studio, and if you want to tap out your thoughts, as they say, please do so on WhatsApp or by text on 085-124-1616. That's 085-124-1616. Right, it's music all the way until 10 o'clock, and I look forward to having the pleasure of your company. So we will start it off, actually, with Seamus Begley and his gorgeous and beautifully composed version of The Early Morning Rain.

I think that's a cracking way to start any program. It's Seamus Begley and his delightful version of The Early Morning Rain, which was originally recorded by Gordon Lightfoot. Now, I was telling Claire that I was in the concert venue Cypress Avenue recently with Niamh, and we went to see a lady called Naraina Palo, and we've played her music here on the programme. And just to remind you, we got her on the playlist tonight, and here's a lovely song that she played at the concert. It's called All Gold.

Remember the name. It's Naraina Palot, P-A-L-L-O-T, if you're looking her up. And that's a song called Old Gold. And I just said I'd give you a little sample to savour of the type of music she plays and what she is like. And she's a great performer. She did a great job in Cypress Avenue. Well done, Naraina. Now, before we got the programme up and running, I did mention to you at 8.30, and there are a number of clocks here in the studio. I'm not sure which one is telling me the right time. There are three, which is like the Shandon bells and the Shandon clock tower, because they're all telling me something different. But look, we're not too far out, no matter which one we go by. And I did say I came across a lovely, lovely song, and it's performed by Judy Zook, Beverly Craven, and Julia Fordham. Three well-known individual artists, but they came together to perform this particular track, and it's simply called If, and in brackets, When You Go. And I was just taken by this, and I thought it would be a lovely, lovely addition and inclusion to tonight's program. So have a listen to this, and I hope you enjoy it. I've been

Well, that is a lovely, lovely song, isn't it? Her name is... sorry, it caught me totally unawares, because I understood that song was going to go on a little bit longer. Maybe I've just turned it down too early. Have I just seen? That's it.

It's music of the night. It's Norman Pratt until 10 o'clock, and that's a gorgeous track. And watch out for the name. It's Rhonda Gallant-Morari, and she's actually Canadian. She comes from the Prairie in Canada. And that song was called Under the Ink Black Sky, which is the title track from her brand new album. So she's got some really nice tracks, and well worth noting the name if you're interested in adding to your own music collection. If you like that, you're going to like the rest of it. She's really good. Once again, her name is Rhonda Gallant - Morari. Right, it's just gone 20 minutes to 9 o'clock, and you're listening to Music of the Night with me, Norman Pratt. I'd like to play a special request for a good friend of mine. His name is Leslie, and Leslie is listening tonight out there in Whitechurch with his beloved Laura. And Leslie is a wonderful painter, guys. I have to say, he does a wonderful job. He's well known, and he does a great job wherever he goes. And painters can be hard to get, hard to find. The good ones, at least, anyway, and the reliable ones. But I can tell you, Leslie does a brilliant job. And I know, as I said, he's listening with his beloved Laura tonight, and they're celebrating a recent anniversary of when they first met. So they said they would be tuned in, and I promised them that I would play a song tonight. And the one I've chosen is by Sarah Bareilles, and this song is called Salt, Then Sour, Then Sweet. And this features Brandy Carlisle in there as well. So this is for Leslie and Laura.

Very nice song, Sarah Bareilles. Salt, then sour, then sweet. And that featured on backing vocals, as I said, in the intro, the voice of Brandy Carlisle. Right, we're going to play a request now for Tim Jones, who's listening in Yall this evening, and he's there with a couple of buddies, and he said, please, Norman, can you play something by either Bear's Den or Ciarán Lavery? Well, lads, would you believe, you mightn't know them, but maybe you do know this, but I came across a song of Bear's Den which actually featured the voice of Ciarán Lavery on it, and a great song title too, called Timbuktu. So maybe, I suspect, this will hit the spot in every possible way for all the guys in Yall.

Darius Rucker and a song called Lift Me Up. I only remember him because of Wagon Wheel, if you remember that song. Rock Me Mama Like a Wagon Wheel. Well, he did a great version of that song. I'm not sure did he originally bring it out or what, and so many others did afterwards, but that was one of the first versions of that song I ever heard, and that's a nice one called Lift Me Up. Right, we're going to play some Deacon Blue, Take Us Nicely to Nine, and I'll talk to you again just after the top of the hour. This one from Deacon Blue is a track called I Will and I Won't.

Deacon Blue bringing us nicely to 9 p.m. on this Monday evening. Don't forget, if you've missed any part of tonight's show, you can listen to it on repeat next Sunday between the hours of 8 and 10 p.m. So it repeats each and every Sunday, the Monday show. Don't forget, if you want to get in touch with us by WhatsApp or by text, you can do so on 085-124-1616, and you can tap out your thoughts, as they say, and send it to 085-124-1616. We are listening. We are curious. We'd like to know what you have to say, so don't be shy. Right, back to the music, and welcome to part two of Music of the Night on this kind of chilly Monday evening here in Cork. And I'm heading to Dublin on Wednesday to see a man in concert by the name of Martin Joseph. I'll be playing a track by him very, very shortly. I'm sure regular listeners to the program will be very familiar with the song, because I was smitten by it when I first heard it. But enough about that. I'll talk to you about that again soon. I'm going to play a track that good friends of mine in Dublin, the Crowleys, Donal and Grace, Donal in particular, paid a compliment when I played the song a few weeks back. And the name of the singer is Jazz Morley, and the song is called Nobody Knows.

What a lovely song that is. That's music from the Coronas, from Ireland, and Hearts for Eyes. I'd like to play that specially for Donal and Grace, listening in from Dublin this evening, and we're going together, hopefully, on Wednesday night to Whelan's, to the concert that I mentioned a little earlier on in the show, being performed and put on by Martin and Joseph, and there's a cracking good track of his lined up to be played in a little while. I also got a lovely text from a girl who I met during the Sounds from a Safe Harbour Festival here in Cork back a few months back, and her name is Sarah. Sarah, how you doing? Lovely to know that you're listening in Dublin. And Sarah goes on to ask, any chance, Norman, of a happy birthday shout out to me? Well, of course we're going to say. And normally you're at a yoga class and you can't listen in, but you're not at yoga tonight for whatever reason. But happy birthday, Sarah. And lovely to know that you've kept up the connection to the station and tuning in. And I hope you're enjoying the music this evening. Happy birthday, Sarah. And we will make sure that we make contact in the near future. As we said there and there a few moments ago, we're going to Dublin on Wednesday. We'll be in Whelan's Wednesday night. You never know, Sarah. Check it out. Right, I'd like to get on with the music now and play a couple of covers. And, you know, some of these covers can be great and others can be absolutely hopeless. I'm going to take a chance with one that has probably been attempted by several people over the years and the decades. This is the Fleetwood Mac, huge hit called Landslide. And a girl from England called Stacey Kent did a version I felt was worthy of inclusion. Following this, we'll do a nice cover of a Joni Mitchell classic as well. Tell you more about that very, very shortly. And Sarah, if you want to join us for the concert on Wednesday night, get in touch. You have the numbers. Happy birthday.

Well, if one thing can divide opinions, it is a cover version of a classic. That was Stacey Kent and her version of the Fleetwood Mac classic called Landslide. Is the jury out? Did you like it? Would you buy it? Would you like to hear it again sometime? They're the kind of questions I'd love to get answers to. And if you want to let us know your thoughts, tap them out, please, on 085-124-1616, and you can get through to us live here in studio by WhatsApp or text by tapping out your thoughts with using that particular number, 085-124-1616. Fingers crossed now, because I do believe we have a couple listening to us this very evening on Music of the Night, all the way over in Manchester. And they're of the blue persuasion of the Manchester side of the city, so they're not watching the other match, I suspect, that's involving the team in red tonight. I have no idea how that game is going, but I'm referring to two beautiful people, Renach Casey and her partner Ed, who are listening in tonight. And Renach is the young one's sister, and she's telling us that she's going to be home at Christmas and really looking forward to coming home to connect and reconnect with all the family. And there's going to be kind of a number of gatherings, and Christmas is all about that kind of stuff anyway. But I'm really delighted that Renach and Ed have managed to find the station, and that I hope you're enjoying the selection of music that we have on offer this evening on tonight's version, and tonight's edition, I should say, of Music of the Night. And we look forward immensely to meeting and greeting you when you arrive in the Emerald Isle in a month's time. Looking forward to having you around for the Christmas. We'll have the bit of crack, as they say, and we look forward to your wonderful company. Thanks again to Renach and Ed for tuning our way. And Ed, sorry about Man City losing at the weekend. I'm not really, but I'm being polite, and I'm being fair as well, because my team gets a fair share of knocks. You never know what's going to happen in this Premier League this year, because they're all capable of beating each other, even though Arsenal seems to be the team to beat at the moment, and my lot are playing them on Sunday, so I won't have much maybe to be crowing about this time next week. But we shall see, and we will keep our fingers crossed for a good result for Chelsea against Arsenal. Right, then there was another cover that I wanted to feature on tonight's programme, just going back to the music. And I'm kind of taking a chance with some of these, but I came across an Australian singer-songwriter called Katie Ann Noonan. And I said, with a name like Noonan, would she, I wonder, have Irish connections? Couldn't find any. I did, of course, hear of her mother, Maggie Noonan, and her band called The Captains. But her daughter, anyway, Katie Ann Noonan, is making her way in the music industry. And she did a version of a Joni Mitchell classic, which I came across, and I really liked it. So I'm going to play it for you right now. The song is called Little Green, and it was originally recorded by Joni Mitchell. But here is, for Ed and for Renach, thank you for listening in tonight. Here is Katie Noonan.

Well, Katie Noonan will be very disappointed. That was Sting that popped in there out of nowhere with a track called Come Down in Time, and that was the song we were going to play a little later on, but the Gremlins appeared, not in time, right out of time. But here is Katie Noonan and Little Green, which is the Joni Mitchell cover. It's quite nice too.

two newbies on Music of the Night. That's a lady by the name of Lola Lennox, and the song is called Pale. And before that, you heard Brandy Clark, and that song was called Above the Clouds, otherwise called Cecilia's Song. Two newbies, as I said, and two nice songs indeed. Right, fingers crossed that this will go well. I flagged it up at the beginning of the show that we were going to try a piece of music from a Christian music label called Bethel Music. And this track we've chosen is featuring Bethel Music and Christina DeMarco, or Christine DeMarco. And it's a well-known song in these circles. I'll try it, see how it goes. I kind of like it. I'm not sure, am I going outside my comfort zone too much? But it's simply called Is It Well? And it is a nice song.

No. That wasn't the one. Sometimes that can happen, you know, when you're least expecting it. You just get a little run of things and glitches happening. So here is the Bethel Music song again. We'll try it again. Here we go. It's called Is It Well.

That is Dan McCabe, and he comes from Kildare, and he wrote a lovely song there called Bantry, no less. And before that, we had Madeline Kelson, and You Don't Know How Lucky You Are. And I don't really know how lucky I am, because we get to play nice music for 2 hours and hang out together. It's a nice way to spend a Monday evening. And I'd like to introduce now a song that I've played before on the program. I'm going to see this artist that I'm going to play for you next in Whelan's in Dublin with my good friends Donal and Grace, who are joining myself and Niamh for the concert, and

came across this song, which had a beautiful story. It just tugged at my heartstrings, really, when I heard the background to the story of a young couple. She's pregnant. They're gone for just a day's outing to the beach, as one does. And they went to a place called Chapelport Beach in, I think it's in Devon, maybe Cornwall, Exeter, down that neck of the woods anyway. Chapelport Beach. And it is where they went for their day at the beach. He, as it happens, left his phone in the van. They went out to a headland, and before they knew it, having been just in heaven, lying out there in the sun, relaxing, she in his arms, not a care in the world, pregnant, looking forward to what was about to happen to both of their lives, and they were thinking about getting names for the kid and everything else. And next thing, the sea just turned and the tide came in, and they got trapped, and they got really scarily trapped to such an extent that they saw no way out of this, and they had no way of contacting anyone to alert people that they were in trouble. And that's the background to the story. And in the end of the story, some guys out on surfboards happened to come across and saw their distress, and saw that they were trapped, called the RNLI, and as they were up to their absolute necks in water and saw no way out of this mess, thought they were going to die. You can just imagine it, the fright, the horror, their lives flashing before them. When Martin Joseph was commissioned to write a song about this, and he did so beautifully and eloquently, and he simply called the song Chapelport Beach, and the couple in the end got rescued, and a lifeboat, instead of two lives being taken, a lifeboat, as the last line of the song goes, gave back three. It's a gorgeous song. Can't wait to see him on Wednesday night. Martin Joseph is his name. Typical, isn't it, when you give the big intro? Anyway, I'm going to find him again here in a matter of seconds for you. So it's just going to take a second. Here we go. Chapelport Beach.

Well, it's kind of a race against time at this stage. And we do hate talking over songs, but we have to. But only when we have to. I hope you understand. That's Brenda Storm and a song called Strong Women Cry Too. Right, I'd like to play the last particular piece of music we've got lined up this evening for a good friend of mine. His name is Nasser, and Nasser is pampering most of the men in Cork City on a daily basis. What I mean by that is he owns and runs a brilliant barbershop at the bottom of Barrack Street, if you know it, kind of opposite where the Flying Enterprise is, and he does the most brilliant hot towel shave, a most relaxing experience for any man to try. But if you haven't had that experience before, or if you're thinking of getting the ideal gift for a man for Christmas, maybe go into Nasser in the end of the bottom of Barrack Street, opposite the Flying Enterprise. Go in and tell him you heard all about us in or on the radio program on Cork City Community Radio, CCCR. And Nasser will look after you, I promise you. He's a great guy, lovely guy to talk to, and good crack. And he listens every week as well to the program. Thank you, Nasser. I'm going to leave the final say this evening to the better half of Everything But the Girl, who are comprised of Ben Watt and Tracy Thorne. Tracy Thorne did this particular track on her own, and we'll make this our final one on Music of the Night tonight. It's called Hands Up to the Ceiling.

0: Díosmir a gcuib gaine uisles mi sin maire sena cícartí agus táim ar an bóthair scéalta inniu. Hello everybody, it's Maria Gillen and I'm out on the Story Road today. I'm next to Black Rock Castle and sitting next to me all the way from Marrakesh and having brought the sunshine with him, I have Zuhair. Say hello, Zuhair.
1: Hello, good morning everyone and good day to you.
0: It's lovely to see you here. So what are you thinking of the beautiful city? Cork is known as the beautiful city.
1: Yes, I mean, it's. I've only been here half a day and I think that it's not enough.
0: No, it's not.
1: Yeah, I mean, I've seen few places. I've seen great places, mainly via car, but it's really lovely. What I love about it, I just said it to someone here in Black Rock,
0: yeah.
1: Right? This is where we are. What I love about Cork is the short buildings. And as a storyteller, this is where I thrive, mm-hmm. So I always need a horizon for me and my audience to look at the sky and wonder.
0: Yes, exactly. And in Cork, because the city is 800 years old, there is stories in our stones. I think I was telling you the story about the reason butter is salted is because we won a contract with the British Army way back in time, and it was gone out on the ship for like 3 or 4 weeks and the butter started to turn sour, so they added salt, and ever since then we've been adding salt to the butter to preserve it. So isn't that amazing?
1: That's very nice.
0: Really good. And of course there's huge story connections between Cork and Morocco, between Cork and Africa, but between Morocco in particular, because Morocco is a hugely it's a trading town. And there is a vast amount of people meet on the fantastic El Fana Square. Mm-hmm. And this year, you and I were part of the fantastic festival where we went for the Guinness World Record.
1: Yes, indeed.
0: Did we make that world record?
1: Of course.
0: Did we?
1: We broke a world record of the longest performance, the longest storytelling performance worldwide, 106 storytellers. Actually, unofficially 95 hours, but officially 80 hours and 30 minutes were recorded. And it's, believe it or not, I mean, that's the biggest achievement that storytellers could have. I mean, it's like a World Cup for storytellers.
0: It was incredible, you know.
1: And I mean, everyone is a winner.
0: Yes.
1: In it. I mean, it's not a competition, but it was more a collaboration. So that's really amazing. Like we're proud of organizing that.
0: Absolutely. Yeah. We call it the Clan Scéalta, the story family. And even the Irish storytellers, we would all go to Dublin. We'd all wear our green and our gold.
1: Yeah.
0: Even from the first time, which was just after COVID. You know, so we were all delighted to be getting out for the first time, and we sing our songs and we tell our stories in the waiting area of the airport. Mm-hmm. So it's like we bring the stories before we even get to Marrakesh. Yeah. We're bringing the stories in a clan scéalta, in a story family. The Irish story family first. Then we have the Irish-American session when we get there, of course, which has become a huge deal for us, you know. And then we're part of the big, massive family with the 106 tellers this year from every corner of the world. Isn't that incredible?
1: Yeah. And actually, I mean, I keep realizing all the projects coming from the festival. I mean, it's really an incredible work. Thanks to all the storytellers that we have. And the international ones that we bring, also working with the locals.
0: Yeah.
1: I mean, since we founded the festival, I mean, in 2022, it gave birth to a lot of projects.
0: Yes.
1: A lot of projects.
0: Threads.
1: Exactly. Yeah. It's becoming, and this is what I've always dreamed of working on, is something that is bigger than myself.
0: Yeah.
1: And I mean, it's collaboration. It's the Storytellers Union and the World Storytelling Cafe, and then you have all the storytellers. Yeah. And what I love about it is
0: I don't know if you know about MFR. Have you heard of that?
1: Mad for Road. Of course. I guess that was.
0: Well, we met in Marrakesh. We found we couldn't say goodbye to one another. It was the first time any of us had been out since COVID, you know, yeah. And we realised we had arms and legs, and it was tellers from all over the UK, from Wales and from Ireland, and we'd love a few Scots lads in now as well, yeah. You know, to make our set. But we've been to one another's storytelling homes ever since, 2 a year, one in the UK and one in Ireland. Wow. So that's amazing.
1: That's really amazing. I mean, it's a really strong community. That storytelling needed. The storytellers all over the world needed this international
0: and
1: community.
0: And the world needed it.
1: Exactly.
0: The
1: yeah.
0: world needs stories.
1: Exactly.
0: You know?
1: And so now it's the world is. We can say that it's a better place because
0: it's
1: of all
0: enriched.
1: Our stories.
0: I mean, look at you walking the streets of Cork.
1: Exactly.
0: You know?
1: Yeah. It's for
0: so in that lovely festival, mm-hmm. I told a Cork story. It was the story of Nancy May, who is the fairy. She's the fairy midwife of Cork, and I'll tell you that story now very shortly. But before that, our listeners are very interested in the kind of stories that you tell in Morocco. So would you have a story for us now?
1: Sure. So just to highlight a little bit about what to expect from Moroccan thread of storytelling. Of course, it's a Muslim country, so there are lots of stories, or most of the stories have Muslim values, and also Moroccan, Mediterranean, mm-hmm. Amazigh, yeah. African and Arab.
0: Yeah.
1: I mean, combination into them. You could find some that have all the combinations, but some are particular to some places. And I would love to tell you a story that I got from my master, yeah. in Marrakesh, and that I also gave to people, and probably we'll be having interview on Omar,
0: yeah.
1: when he comes. So this is a story because Omar was one of my students before. So this is a story that I really love, which is the story of the water seller. Probably, mm-hmm. you've heard it in the festival, but it's great for the listeners in Cork,
0: yeah.
1: to have this story of the water seller. So once upon a long time ago, there was an old man. So this old man was a water seller. And water sellers had this leather sack, mm-hmm. made from goat skin. Mm-hmm. And they will store water in it. And they will go around the hot Medina of Marrakesh and sell their water. And living in a hot, dry desert, it's selling water, that's a good job. But not for our old man, because he was so old and so tired that he can barely walk around the souk. So he didn't make both ends meet, and the young grabs will jump and run around their clients, serving everyone and getting all their pennies. But our old man was intelligent. Mm. He thought of something. And in Marrakesh we have a proverb in which we say, Zouk tbiya, make beautiful, you sell.
0: Mm.
1: It's like marketing nowadays.
0: Yeah.
1: So he said, I had to do something that is beautiful. I had to innovate. So he went to the souk, to the local market, and he bought some raisins. He washed them well, and he stored them within the leather sack, poured water on them. He waited overnight. The next morning, he opened the lid of that sack, poured some water, drank it. It was so sweet, so refreshing.
0: Sweet. Yeah.
1: He went to the souk thinking that today, yes, today, I am going to be rich. I am going to make money as the old days. But he was still the old man, mm-hmm. who can barely walk. He said, I need to do more.
0: Mm-hmm.
1: He never loses hope. And he found a ringing bell. Someone selling ringing bells. And if you ever go to Marrakesh, all the garabs are still working in the Medina of Marrakesh, wearing their red dress and ringing the bell. So
0: yes,
1: this is the first garab that have ever bought and purchased at ringing bell, and he repeated, "Oh, sweet drink of raisins. Whoever knocks the door of God shall never be deceived. And whoever digs a hole shall fall right into it." So one of the merchants loved what he heard, and he called for him, "Come over here, let's try your water." He tried the water, sweet and refreshing, and he bought all of that leather sack from that old man. Uh-huh. He went back home with full pockets. He paid back his debts. He bought some food, some clothes for his wife, food for his children, and things for his family. And then the next day he will do the same thing, same thing, and same thing. And he gets so famous that he doesn't even need to leave his house. He opens his door. He found a queue of people, serves them early in the morning and late in the afternoon, and closes back his door with all the money coming to him. When you get back in time, very famous, if you get famous, the Sultan hears about you. And if he hears about you, he needs to see you, and you need to obey. So one day he was summoned to the royal court. He went there with his best attire. He stood in front of the Sultan with a guard next to him, telling him, "Oh, great Sultan of the time, this is the Garab you asked to see." And just like what you are doing with your face, his hand was on his face, and the Sultan was thinking, "And is it well? That's so odd. You look like any ordinary Garab. What is all this commotion about you, old man? Why are you so famous?" He told him, "Well, maybe it's because of my water or the wise words I say." I said, "Well, tell me about the wise words." He told him, "I say, sweet drink of raisins, whoever knocks the door of God shall never be deceived, and whoever digs a hole shall fall right into it. And this is the water." He approached the Sultan, poured some water, and he gave it within, put it within the hand of the Sultan. The Sultan took that cup, he drank from it with both hands, with grace, and he took a moment to think. And the more the Sultan was silent, the worse it got for that old man. He would think, "Oh my God, this is the end of me. He's not talking, he doesn't like it. Oh my God, he's still silent, he's chopping off my head." And then he told him, "Well, how much is your leather sack? So how much would you make from selling all the water in your leather sack, in your griba?" He told him, "Well, 10 dirhams. Well, 10 dirhams was worth a lot of money back then. And then he talked in the Sultan talked in the ear of one of his servants. And the servant came back with a coin, and he put it in his hand. And he said, "There you go, old man. Here is your 10 dirhams." And everyone was like talking to each other in that court. The Sultan is supposed to be generous. At least 20, at least 30, 50 dirhams, 100 dirhams. This old man came all the way to the court for 10 dirhams. Why would he bother? You are a Sultan. Then the Sultan smiled and he said, "You know what? You're going to work for me. And you're going to serve all the people around me, including you listening to me. And everyone who will get a sip of your water would pay you 10 dirhams." And there were hundreds of men and women around the Sultan. So he was serving them, and he was happily getting all those tens of dirhams. And again, we have another proverb in Marrakesh. It says, لِكُلِّ دِينِ أَمَتٍ حَسُودٍ. For every penny you will make, there will be always someone envious of you.
0: Yes.
1: And that was the case of the minister, the vizier. So how come this old man comes every day to this court, gets all this money? The Sultan loves him. I must do something to get rid of him. So he thought of a plan. And one day he bumped into that old man, the Garab. And he told him, "Garab, come over here. Do you like working for the Sultan?" He said, "Yes." "Well, if you want to keep your job, I'm just warning you. You have to wear a veil around your face." The Garab said, "Why? Why would I wear a veil around my face?" "Well, the Sultan complains about your breath. Your breath stinks. Whenever you bend down to serve His Highness, he's like deranged with your smell.
0: Ooh.
1: It's all right.
0: Nasty.
1: So the next morning he came with a veil around his face. Then the Sultan was looking at him. He didn't bother asking him for anything. He got the water, he paid his due, then the Garab left. And the Sultan asked his vizier, why do you think he's wearing a veil around his face? Mm-hmm. Is he sick? I'm very worried. Maybe he's carrying a disease to my palace. Then the vizier said, well, oh, Sultan, I told you many times, never help poor people. I heard someone of my servants talking to each other. And they were talking that they heard the Garab talking to one of the people working for you, that he's complaining about your breath. Mm-hmm. He thinks that your breath stinks, and this is why he's wearing a veil around his face. He cannot stand it. Well, me, the great Sultan of this nation, he thinks that my breath stinks. I swear to God that tomorrow will be the last day he walks with his head on his shoulders. So the Sultan furiously grabbed the golden vase from his chamber, and he took it outside of the palace and he showed it to two guards guarding the gate. Guards, whoever walks out with this vase around his hand, cut off his head, even if it was myself walking with it.
0: Mm.
1: So the next morning, our old man came as usual to serve the Sultan, waiting for 10 dirhams. But then the Sultan told him, here's the thing, Garab. You're an old man and you're getting tired, and the palace is far away from your house. I'll give you this vase. Keep it, seal it. It's up to you. It's yours right now.
0: Mm.
1: But you don't have to come back here anymore. Well, our Garab got that golden vase like a little baby, watching his future in his hand, and he hugged it and he thanked and bowed in front of the Sultan and he left. But that day, the vizier was a little late coming to the court. So he bumped into the Garab on the way out before he reaches the gate going out of the palace. Then he says, Garab, come over here. Who gave you that vase? Did you steal it from the palace? The Garab said, no. Actually, the Sultan gave it to me and he thanked me for my services. Then the vizier would think, oh my God, this Sultan, I thought he's going to kill him. Now he's giving him more money and he's giving him the vase they've always wanted. You are going to sell it to me. I am going to give you 10,000 dirhams and you're going to sell me that vase. He couldn't say no. So he said, all right. And then the vizier got that vase and he told him, tomorrow come to my palace in secret, I'll give you the money. The Garab went back home safely. But the vizier put that golden vase under his armpit and he was sneaking out of the palace. Well, the guards saw the vase, got orders, and sheathed their sword and off with his head. There was a commotion.
0: Karma.
1: Yeah, there was a commotion in the palace that the vizier was beheaded. He went to check. The Sultan found his vizier split in two. He told those two guards, right now, I want you to bring that dog of a man. Bring the Garab humiliated in chains. So they went back to his house. They unchained chained the old man and they dragged him in the streets of market. And this is how the Garabs wear red.
0: Yeah.
1: A red dress. It's because to honor this Garab. So he would... They dragged him. All of his body was dripping in blood and they threw him in front of the Sultan. The Sultan stood up and he said, you dog! How dare you give that vase to my vizier? He said, oh, please, your majesty. Please give me your safety, I'll tell you the truth. He said, well, talk. I said, well, when I was out, I bumped into your vizier and your vizier really loved that vase and he asked me to buy it and I couldn't say no. He's a vizier, could do anything to me or to my children. The Sultan took a moment to think. He would think it's weird. Why would my vizier have his eye on that vase, on that golden vase? He knows that it's a relic from my family. It's very important to me. Well, tell me again, old man. And you'd better tell me the truth if you want to save your life. Why would you wear a veil around your face in the last couple of days whenever you come to my palace? He said, well, it's your vizier who told me a couple of days ago that my breath stinks and I wanted to keep my job with you, Your Majesty. Then the Sultan smiled and he said, indeed, your words are wise. Can you tell me again what you will say whenever you come to my palace? He said, I will say, sweet drink of raisins. The Sultan said, indeed, your water is sweet and refreshing. And then I will say, Your Majesty, that whoever knocks the door of God shall never be deceived. He said, indeed, you had pure intentions and God brought you to me and mm-hmm. I give you a lot of money.
2: Yeah.
1: And I say, last, Your Majesty, the grab said, whoever digs a hole shall fall right into uh-huh. it. And that's what happened to the vizier.
2: Yeah.
1: He dug a hole for you and he fell right into it.
2: Mm-hmm.
1: Well, the grab lived rich and healthy until the end of his days, and he told the story to his children and from one child to the other and one generation to the other. The story got into my ears.
2: Yeah.
1: And now it's in yours. Take it with you.
2: We love it.
1: Keep telling stories.
2: Thank you,
1: Cork.
2: Oh, beautiful, beautiful. And of course, as you tell a story, we say here in Cork that one story borrows another. So now I return you a story before we go to break. Or let me have a look. Yes, we have time. So this is a story that comes from my city of Cork. And I told it when we were trying to compete for the longest ever storytelling session for the Guinness World Record in the square of El Fanna. Mm-hmm. So this story has travelled over to Marrakesh to you. And now I tell it here on the Stones of Cork where this story was born. Once upon a time there lived a woman. She was as neat as a new pin. She wore her hair up at the back of her neck in a tight little bun, and she was as neat as the house that she kept. Her little house was down from the North Chapel. I showed you that today. I showed you the North Chapel. And it her the little letterbox, she used to shine it every Friday, and she would wash her step, like the women of Marrakesh wash the steps to this day. And everybody would say that her house was shining like a new pin. One night, in the middle of the night, there was a big bang on the door, and she thought to herself as she came down the stairs, is that the Sullivan child? Is that the Murphy child? Is that the O'Hanlon child? Who is having a baby tonight? But as she was going down the stairs, she said, there is no baby due for at least 2 more months. So if a baby is coming, we are in trouble. Is it then the fact that somebody is dying and that they want me to wash the body? And if that is the case, could they not have waited until morning? And it was with thoughts like this in her head that she opened the door. And standing outside the door was this man that was so beautiful that he took her breath away. He was over 6 foot tall. He had hair as black as midnight. He had skin as white as snow. He had shining blue eyes like sapphires in his head. And his lips looked as if they had been touched by roses. And he said to her, Nancy May, come outside. Come outside the door. I have need of you now. Come and help the woman. And without even thinking, she stepped outside her door and clicked it behind her. And she wondered that she had asked no question, because that had never been her way. And when she stood outside this door on Gerald Griffin Street, 'twas then she noticed the completely perfect silence. We are sitting here on a country road next to Blackrock Castle, and overhead we hear the helicopters. And in the trees we hear the birds singing. And in the grass we hear the chirping insects. We can even hear one another breathing. But when the silence is complete, you know that you are not in one world or the other. You are between the veils. And now it was too late to go back. So she followed the man to the two perfect white horses, standing nose by nose, as if they had been trained in the circus. They didn't have one mark on their bodies. They looked as if they had stepped out of the full moon, and that moon looked closer to Cork than she had ever done before. They sat up into the lovely little carriage, and she noticed, because like me, she was the daughter of a carpenter. She noticed there wasn't a nail, nor a screw, nor a bit of glue used in this carriage. It looked as if it had been carved from one big massive tree. Mm-hmm. But Sue here, look at our trees. There is no tree that big here in Ireland. She sat up beside him and he clicked at the horses and he turned them as if they were turning on a sixpence outside of the North Chapel that you saw today. She went down that windy road in Gerald Griffin Street. Mm-hmm. She turned left up Sun Valley Drive. She was heading now for the Black Stone Bridge. The people of Cork will tell you, don't go near the Black Stone Bridge when the sun descends, for it belongs to the Shi, the tribe of fair folk. He clicked at the horse now, and the horse began to go faster and faster and faster and faster and faster. And she put her hands up over her face because she was afraid they would crash into the little mound. When she took her hands down, she noticed they were inside the mound. And that in this place, that man was not unusual. He was beautiful indeed, but so was every being in this place. And then she heard the woman roar out in pain, and all of her training as a midwife came back into her body. She jumped down from that carriage, and for the noise, she found that woman. Three times that night, she turned the baby in the belly of the woman. Three times that night, she thought the woman and the baby would have to go to meet their reward. But as the dawn broke, the babe was born and everybody celebrated. She cut the cord, she cleaned down the baby, she wrapped it in its blanket. She kissed it on its forehead, and like the hundreds of thousands of Cork babies, she laid it on the breast of the mother. It was then the beautiful man came in front of her again. Nancy May, thank you for your service, but now I will give you three bits of advice. Will ya? She said, having found her voice, crossing her arms. What advice have you to give to me? And might I know your name? Better for you, he said, that you never learn my name. She took a step back then, as he looked into her eyes. Tell no one that you have been here. As if anyone would believe me, she said. Tell no one, Nancy May. Of course I won't, she said. Take nothing that you have not been offered. As if, she said, that is against the seventh commandment. That's stealing you're talking about. I would never take anything that was not offered. Take nothing, he said, and keep your hand in your lap as you leave this place. All right, so, she said. She was getting the heebie-jeebies now and she wanted to get out of that place as fast as she possibly could. So she jumped up in the carriage and he gave her a purse. So beautiful, soft leather. They'd never seen anything like this before. There was no seam in it. How was it held together? She was fascinated. She looked into the purse and she saw the glint of gold and silver, and she put it into a safe place where it wouldn't be taken from her. He clicked at the horse then and they began to leave the mound. It was then she noticed all these souls coming back, flying from the sky. All these beautiful people that had been abroad in her own Cork city. And as they came in, she saw how beautiful they were and how they put their hand into the water font.
0: being a good Catholic herself, a daily communicant who went to Mass every day. Her own hand left her body and went into the water font to bless herself. But what was she to do with this water? She couldn't bless herself with it. Was it even holy water? So she watched what they did, and she saw that they touched their eye with this water. So she put the water to her eye, and then she said, that did nothing. Nothing at all. He kicked the horse and they went down past Sun Valley Drive, right up Gerald Griffin Street. And as she alighted from the carriage, the good people of Cork were there. Hello, Nancy. How are you, girl? My God, you look as if you've just come back from a holiday. You look so well rested. And then she checked herself and she thought, I've been up all night, but I feel as if I have had a 2 week holiday. She ran into her house and out the back door, and there the herbs were fatter and thicker and more succulent than ever they were. And where the chickens gave one egg, now they gave two. And she made herself an omelette, and she counted her thanks and her gratitude that she had had such a night. It wasn't long before she wanted to spend some of that money. So she walked up towards Shandon, which you saw today, down Shandon Street, where you saw all of the African shops, across the bridge by Mayo, where we had our cup of coffee, and in to the coal quay of Cork City that I showed you today. Do you remember that place I showed you, Zuhair, across from TK Maxx?
1: Shadowy
0: place. That used to be where the farmers sold their cattle and their sheep, their ducks and their geese, and anything else they had in mind to do so. You saw how scary it is now, how haunted it feels. And they say that this was the day it began. For she saw a red cow in that place, and she hung over the back of the cow to see how strong it was. She checked it out from the tip of its tail to the tip of its nose, and she found she wanted to buy it. You've seen me in the souks of Marrakesh. This is where I was trained to do my bargaining, and she was looking forward to doing her bit of bargaining now, Zuhair. But then she saw the woman from the night before with the babe in her arms floating around like a little princess. How are you, girl? She said. How are you? And how's your bonny baby? The woman looked at her all in shock and began to float out of that place onto the main street of the coal quay that you saw today. Nancy May followed her, for she couldn't bear bad manners. I said, girl, how are you? And how's your bonny baby? The woman looked at her now and she said, can you see me? It was at this point that the people of Cork, said Nancy May, started talking to herself. Nancy May said that that was the moment that the woman asked her the question, did you take something from our place without asking? Of course I did not, she said. Sure, that would be stealing. Did you tell anyone that you were in our place? Said the woman. Not at all, girl. Sure, who believe me? And then she said, well then, did you keep your hand on your lap as you left our place? I did. Oh, wait a minute. No, she said. I saw the people coming back and they were dipping their hands into the water font. So I dipped my hands into the water font. What did you do next? Said the woman. I touched it to my eye. Both eyes, said the woman. No, girl, just this eye. The woman put up her hand and walked towards Nancy May. Nancy May said that was the last thing she ever saw out of her right eye. The people of Cork watched as she fell to the ground and the blood streamed through her fingers. They picked Nancy May up. They walked her across the bridge by Mayo. They went up the hill towards the North Infirmary Hospital that I showed you today under the shadow of Shandon.
2: but it was too late for Nancy May's eye. Now, a skin began to grow down where her eyes should have been, and she began to wear her hair over her face. And the people of Cork didn't want the woman with the shaking hand to help them at that most important time of bringing life into the world, or to put that shaking hand between your shoulder blades when you need support at the time of death. But the women of Cork, they never forgot Nancy May. They put out a plate of sandwiches and a cup of tea for her past kindnesses. And they'd say to the children of Cork, go on out now and sit with Nancy May, and she'll tell you why you have to be careful of the fairies. And we'd say, no, ma'am, I don't want to go. But aren't I glad that I sat next to Nancy May and collected this story, and now I gift it to you.
1: Lovely story.
2: Isn't it a great story? It was part of our Guinness World Record, so I love retelling it to you now.
1: And
2: you
1: it's
2: know.
1: Amazing when stories are actually particular to a place.
2: Yes.
1: You start seeing the place differently.
2: Yes.
1: Yes.
2: Yeah, because you saw that place today.
1: Yeah, we're everywhere in what you said.
2: We walked, Nancy.
1: Thank you for sharing this treasure.
2: Yes.
1: Yeah.
2: It is a treasure, our little red threads of story. Mm-hmm. So at this point, we normally take a little break, mm-hmm. and then we'll be back.

So that was the fantastic Afro-Celt. I love the blend of the music between the African traditional sessions and the Irish sessions, and I hope you enjoyed that. And in meeting Zuhair, so isn't it amazing how now Cork is a destination for storytellers? Zuhair just dropped in and rang me and said, I'm here, all the way from Marrakesh. And of course I had to show him some of our famous streets and the stories of our roads and tell him where the story that I told for the Guinness World Record attempt, which was successful, came from. So I walked him through the streets that Nancy May would have walked through, which was, it was just an incredible experience and completely off the cuff. So it wasn't planned at all, and I love that people now come to Cork and look for the stories in our stones. He was actually coming through the city on his way to Baltimore, because the sacking of Baltimore and all of the villagers that were taken and brought to the Barbary Coast in Africa is a source of huge interest to people who are interested in storytelling. So I can't wait to hear what happens when he tells us all about that adventure. So today I'm coming back to myself as a storyteller, and I've been walking with Maka. I don't know if you know the story of Maka, but it's a really interesting one. And as a Banfasa, or a person who follows the wise ways, the Banfasa way, and as a therapist, I'm very interested in what some of our myths and our legends can offer to the modern world. So I'm going to tell you the story of Maka, and I'd love to hear from you as to where you felt that as you listen to this story, and if you feel that it has any significance in today's world, the modern world. Maka was a beautiful spirit. She was made for laughing and loving and nourishment. She was a spirit of light, and she came through the mist, through the Kyo Driokta, to land in Criniok's field. Criniok's household had had a really tough time. Criniok had been married for love. They had a wonderful family and everybody knew their place in it. But his wife got sick, and unfortunately she did not get better. She left instead for the other world. And Criniok was left Cri Brishta broken hearted, and his children were left without a guiding light to help them form. Criniok could make a horse do absolutely anything. What a gift he had to speak the soft words into their ears, and they would do anything for him. But he did not have the same gift to encourage his children. And when he came home from the fields of an evening, he saw their sad faces that mirrored his own sad heart. One day, a misty evening, there was a tentative knock on the door, and when he opened it, there was a beautiful woman there, unable to touch his heart or to rise his interest, for he was full of grief. And she told him her name was Maka. She told him, for the sake of a bed and for the sake of something to eat, that she would turn his house back into a home. So he invited her in, and with her nart bug, with her soft strength, she began to weave magic on that household, almost as if she was encouraging the heartbeat

back into the center of the home. A vase of flowers here, a fire lit there, or the smell of food cooking in the morning before you go out across your day. Little by little, she charmed the household. And little by little, she fell in love with them as they were falling in love with her. And a bubble of happiness began to rise up across this household that had been so sad. And then she began to get a feeling. She began to get a premonition. You'd never brag about me or our little family to anybody, sure you wouldn't. Only to tell them how brilliant you are, said Criniac. Sure, I see you running with the horses every morning and outpacing them. Do you know how unusual that is and how happy you make our horses as well as making my family happy and me too? And he looked at her with deep love. And then she knew he was a man of his time. And in that time, when men were getting ready for war, they beat their chest and they talked of their great deeds, and bragging became a sport amongst them. Never brag about me, she said. Never tell people about my prowess. They'll wonder where it came from. That made him wonder a little before he saw the smile in her eyes. Promise me, she said. I put a gasha on you, a warrior's promise, that they would rather lose their life than fail in this promise. I promise you, he said, but he said it so easily, and he said it so much deep in the laughter that she didn't know, was he taking her seriously? Their wealth grew as their prowess with the horses became famous. And people stopped in their house to sing songs and tell stories to take their rest before moving on. And soon news of this bright, beautiful house in the middle of the Ulster countryside reached the ears of the Rí, the king, Cruachan Mac Nessa, the head of the Red Branch Knights of Ulster. Bring this man to me, he said. I want to hear what his secrets are. This king was known for his boasting. And his boasting wasn't unfounded, for he seemed to win every battle that he took on. When Criniac came, at first he stood in the shadows and he tried to keep his own counsel. But the king knew how to poke him, how to press just the right buttons that he'd stand up and begin to boast of his own prowess. Oh, Criniac had no problem doing that, telling him about his talents as a horseman. But what about your wife? Said Cruachan Mac Nessa with a sly smile. Do you want to tell us about her talents? Oh, she's as fast as the wind, he said. Er nos na guiha. And as he said it, as the words fell out of his mouth, he remembered the gasha, the promise that he'd made to his wife, and he tried to stop those words from tumbling out. Every man thinks their wife is the best wife in Ireland, said Cruachan Mac Nessa. And as the assembly laughed, he couldn't help himself telling Cruachan Mac Nessa and anyone else that would listen how fast she was, how light on her feet, how she could take on any horse and win. What about my Arabian horses, said Cruachan Mac Nessa. The likes of them have never been seen and they have never left us down in battle. Are you telling me a woman could outrun these horses? That is what I'm telling you, said Cruachan Mac Nessa, at this stage not the better for the wine that he was drinking. Bring her to me, he said. Go and find this Maca. Oh, Criniac began to feel the gut wrench. Already the wine was leaving him and the shame was building that he had not kept his promise.
My wife is pregnant, he entreated. Ah, you're making excuses now, said Crahor Mac Nasa. Are you an empty and a vacant man, or can you stand behind your promises? Cruinniuch knew better than to take on the king in a battle of words. Why hadn't he kept silent when he had the chance? Maka was woken from her warm bed and dragged unceremoniously in front of the king and the assembly, waiting for the sport that she would bring. When they saw her fully pregnant belly, they couldn't believe that the king would make her race, but he had enough of Cruinniuch's boasting. I'll take on your horses for the sake of my husband, she said, looking at her husband under her lashes, and her husband again felt the weight of the shame of having not kept his promise. But I am pregnant now, she said, and I invoke the right of woman to wait for 1 week, the maximum 2, before I race your horses, and you can get your horses ready then. Is that right? Said Crahor Mac Nasa, getting cranky now. Well, your husband said that even fully pregnant you could take on my horses, so the race will be tomorrow. That night they lay side by side in the bed, but it felt that they were isolated from one another, that they had no words of love or trust between them. She felt so heartsick that she could speak no words at all to her husband Cruinniuch. And the following morning, at dawn, they took her from her bed and brought her to the line where the white Arabian horse was waiting. It was like a scene from hell, as the men jeered and the women laughed, and no one came to her aid. She looked around for a friendly face and found not one friend in that fray. And when she looked for her husband's eyes, he was looking in shame at his own shoes. They began the race with a big clip of a whip, and as the race took off, she ran straight out in front of the horse. What a sight she made, fully pregnant, racing flat out, her eyes ahead. No need for her to look around to see if the horse was catching up. Not once during that race did that white Arabian horse, running flat out so he thought his heart would burst, not once did his nose come in itching distance of the woman's shoulder as she ran for herself, as she ran for her children, as she ran for her husband, as she ran in the grief of a broken promise. Finally, she came across the line, the horse many feet behind her. And as she came across the line, she turned. She pulled herself up to her knees and she began to bellow. She began to roar, for the pangs of childbirth had come across her. There in front of the assemblage, shocked into silence, she gave birth not to one child, but to 2, to the twins. And as she looked into the mist, as she looked into the distance, she made these words on the heads of the men of Munster. For 9 generations, you men of Ulster, every time you come to battle, you will feel the pangs of childbirth, like the childbirth pangs that I have felt today. You will feel the isolation that I have felt today. You will feel that you will never be able to pull yourself out of this. For 9 generations, this is my wish
upon your heads. As she stood, even though her voice was steady, her knees gave way and her spirit left her body and became part of Co-Nu-Gwiha, part of the voice of the wind of Ulster. And those men, for 9 generations, had no luck in battle. The place where this happened is called Awen Maka. You can see it to this day. You can hear the whispers of her story in the land. You can feel its lessons in the wind. And looking just a little further north, you will see Ardvaka, the heights of Maka, which became in the modern day Armagh. Shine Mushkeel, that is my story. I'd love to hear where it landed for you.

Thank you to Darren there for news at the top of the hour. You're listening to Cork City Community Radio. My name is Brenda, and from 1 to 2 it's Screen Connections, where we look at some music from the movies. And today I'm going to look at director Rob Reiner. I don't think people are as familiar with the name as they should be, because he's probably directed at least one of your top 10 films. He has collaborated with writer Aaron Sorkin. He has worked with, Stephen King. And he has also directed some of the most iconic romantic comedies. So I'm going to start off with one of his earlier films, which is not very well known. It's an early 1980s kind of teen comedy starring John Cusack. It's a film called The Sure Thing. And from that, I've got the track Dance Hall Days by Wang Chung. So starting off strong with the 80s to get us underway today.

0: That was Dance Hall Days by Wang Chung, taken from 1985's The Sure Thing, which was directed by our theme of the day, which is director Rob Reiner. And this film stars a very young John Cusack, not quite at the full height of his powers in terms of teen comedies, but he's getting there. And in this, he stars as Walter Gibb Gibson. And he is a college freshman who embarks on a cross-country trip to California chasing a guaranteed romantic hookup known as The Sure Thing. And along the way, he reluctantly pairs up with Allison Bradbury, played by Daphne Zuniga, a fellow student with a cerebral, no-nonsense demeanor, and their friction-filled journey forces both to confront assumptions and prejudices they never knew they had. And as mishaps from stranded hitchhiking to motel chaos bring them closer, Gibb realizes that the perfect date might not be who he expected. Real homage in many ways to It Happened One Night, the Claudette Colbert, and oh my god, his name is absolutely gone out of my mind, from Gone with the Wind. I can picture him. If anyone can think of it, text me in and let me know, but my brain has just gone absolutely blank. But I recommend both if you've not seen The Sure Thing, and if you haven't seen It Happened One Night with Claudette Colbert and insert name here, I recommend both of them. They're both fantastic. I'll think of that in my head as we play the next track, which is from Spinal Tap. So this is Spinal Tap, was released in 1984, and I read recently there's going to be a sequel this year. I don't know if it'll be able to stand up to the original, which is one of my all-time favorite comedies. And one of my favorite pieces is from the staging of the track Stonehenge. So I have that to play. It doesn't match up with the in-film version of it, which if you've seen it, you'll know when they get into trying to stage Stonehenge, how comedy ensues from that. So we are going to hear the track anyway, Stonehenge, from This Is Spinal Tap.
1: In ancient times, hundreds of years before the dawn of history, lived a strange rite

And that was the track Stonehenge from This Is Spinal Tap. And I have an answer to my question. It was Clark Gable. So I was asking who was in It Happened One Night. It just totally Sunday morning, brain blank, going on there Sunday afternoon, I should say. Clark Gable, that's who I was talking about. Mentioning that The Sure Thing had real similarities or homages to It Happened One Night. And that was Clark Gable and Claudette Colbert. And we are looking today at director Rob Reiner and Stonehenge from This Is Spinal Tap, which was released in 1984. And this mockumentary follows the fictional British heavy metal band Spinal Tap. And we've got incredible comedians, Christopher Guest, Michael McKean, Harry Shearer, playing members of the band who are on a disastrous US tour that hilariously highlights their ineptitude and ego clashes. And filmmaker Marty DeBerge, played by Reiner himself, documents the band's absurd antics. And through improvised interviews and live performances, the movie satirizes rock culture with pitch-perfect detail. We've got some fleeting fame, some backstage meltdowns, and bizarre stage props, most notably in their onstage performance of Stonehenge. And at the time, it earned very little at the box office, but it has gained a passionate cult following thanks to its spot-on parody and quote-worthy humour. And as I mentioned, we're expecting a sequel to it in September of this year, which is called This Is Spinal Tap, The End Continues. I don't really know how it's going to fit into the world of 2024. I guess they filmed it last year, 2024. To me, it's so grounded in the 1980s, but we'll look forward to it. Anyway, for our Briners back behind the camera, definitely one to look out for in September. Next, I'm going to turn to a childhood favourite of mine, which was 1987's The Princess Bride. And from this, I have a track by Mark Knopfler from Dire Straits, who composed the soundtrack. So I have the track Once Upon a Time, Storybook Love, and this is from The Princess Bride.

0: a track called Once Upon a Time, Storybook Love by Mark Knopfler, taken from 1987's The Princess Bride, which was directed by Rob Reiner, adapted by William Goldman. And this is a fantasy adventure comedy which stars Cary Elwes as Wesley, also known as the Dread Pirate Roberts, who must rescue his true love Buttercup, played by Robin Wright, from the evil Prince Humperdinck, played by Chris Sarandon. And the film, the story unfolds as a grandfather, played by Peter Falk, who you'd know from Columbo. I think that's his most famous role outside of his John Cassavetes films. The grandfather is reading the tale to his skeptical grandson, played by Fred Savage, and framing a playful and affectionate narrative infused with swashbuckling jewels, who I don't think anyone who's seen the film will forget the cliffside duel between Inigo Montoya and the Dread Pirate Roberts. We've also got some unforgettable sidekicks. As I mentioned, Inigo there, played by Mandy Patinkin, and we've also got Andre the Giant. And Wesley, as the Dread Pirate Roberts, has to defy seemingly impossible odds to reunite with Buttercup. And similar to This Is Spinal Tap, it did underperform initially, but home video and quotable dialogue have cemented its status as a timeless cult classic. So up until the 1990s, Rob Reiner, as director, was making some films that would go on to be beloved, but maybe not immediately. And Rob Reiner is our theme of the day. He's an American director from New York. He was born in 1947. Very versatile. A lot of the films that I have mentioned so far and the ones that we'll feature during the show, you couldn't say that there's necessarily a uniform approach or feel to the films. They're quite varied. He tends to take on good stories regardless of genre. So very versatile. He's a director, producer. He is an actor, and I will be mentioning one film or featuring one film where he is an actor rather than a director. And his films are mainly character driven based, and he did rise to fame initially as an actor on the sitcom All in the Family, and he was nominated frequently for Golden Globes for that in the 1970s. And then he transitioned into directing with a string of critically acclaimed and culturally beloved films, including This Is Spinal Tap, Stand By Me, which we'll feature later in the show, The Princess Bride, which we've just played, When Harry Met Sally. So this was all in the 1980s, and his films often blend humour with emotional depth, showcasing strong performances and accessible human stories. And his ability to work across genres is something we're going to tap into now, because he has done courtroom dramas like A Few Good Men and romantic comedies, coming of age tales. So he's an incredibly respected and enduring figure in Hollywood, even if up until this point you're not really familiar with the exact films that he's done. As I said, I promised at the top, I'd say at least one of these will feature in your top 10 films of all time. He has never been nominated for an Academy Award as director. He was nominated as producer for A Few Good Men, and that was just a nomination that year, unfortunately, even though it's gone on to become such a staple of Tom Cruise's filmography and Jack Nicholson's, and that's where we're going to go next. So two collaborations with writer Aaron Sorkin, A Few Good Men, and then The American President. So A Few Good Men was released in 1982 and The American President then in 1995. And before we get started, I'll be playing a piece of score from the soundtrack to A Few Good Men called Code Red, Semper Fidelis. And then after that, you're going to hear I Have Dreamed, the state dinner from The American President. And both of these are composed by Mark Shaiman. But I just want to see if I can get that little bit of dialogue from A Few Good Men first. So this is probably one of the most referenced film scenes of all time.
1: If Lieutenant Kendrick gave an order that Santiago wasn't to be touched, then why did he have to be transferred? Colonel, Lieutenant Lieutenant Kendrick ordered the code red, didn't he? Because that's what you told Lieutenant Kendrick to do.
2: Object! And when it went bad, you cut these guys loose!
3: Your Honor,
2: you had Marcus inside a phony transport!
3: Your Honor, you doctored the logbook!
2: Damn it, Captain!
3: You coerced the doctor!
4: Consider yourself in contempt!
2: Colonel Jessup, did you order the code red?
4: You don't have to answer that question.
5: I'll answer the question. You want answers?
2: I think I'm entitled to.
5: You want answers?
2: I want the truth!
5: You can't handle the truth!

Double play there of a film directed by Rob Reiner and written by Aaron Sorkin. We started with one of the most famous film scenes of all time, which is the confrontation at the end of A Few Good Men. And then you heard the track Code Red, Semper Fidelis, from the soundtrack, which is composed by Mark Shaiman. And the film was released in 1992, and it stars Tom Cruise as Lieutenant Daniel Caffey, a Navy lawyer assigned to defend two Marines charged with murder. Jack Nicholson then portrays Colonel Nathan Jessup, the intimidating commanding officer at Guantanamo Bay. And the case hinges on whether the Marines were following orders during a hazing incident, sparking a tense courtroom showdown. You cannot go wrong with the rewatch of A Few Good Men. And that scene, I'm sure if anyone caught that scene before I played the track, that will just be further encouragement to go and seek out the film for a rewatch. After that, then, the track I Have Dreamed, the State Dinner from The American President. So that arrangement there by Mark Shaiman. And that's from 1995's The American President. And this political romantic comedy stars Michael Douglas as President Andrew Shepherd and Annette Bening as Sidney Ellen Wade, a savvy environmental lobbyist. And when Shepherd proposes legislation mandating clean air, he faces backlash from political opponents while beginning a public romance with Wade. And meanwhile, his advisor, Lewis Rothschild, played by Martin Sheen, navigates campaign politics from behind the scenes. And if you're a fan of The West Wing, you will very much recognize this as the template for that series and many of the actors. He's his chief of staff, I believe, in the American President, and then gets elevated to President, Jed Bartlett in The West Wing. We're going to go to another collaboration now between Rob Reiner and a writer. This time it is Stephen King. And the two notable collaborations between Rob Reiner and King were 1990's Misery, which I have a track called Shotgun. Junior Walker and the All Stars perform this track. And after that, then, one of his early 1980s films, which I mentioned when we were talking just about his transition from actor to director, was 1986's Stand By Me. So I have the track of the same name by the singer Benny King to follow. But we're going to start with Misery and the track Shotgun.

You are listening to Cork City Community Radio with me, Brenda, and from 1 to 2, it's Green Connections. We're looking at music from the movies. Today, it's the turn of director Rob Reiner, and I played a double bill of his collaborations with writer Stephen King. We started off with 1990s Misery, and from that, Junior Walker and the Old Stars, and a track called Shotgun. And this psychological thriller stars James Caan as Paul Sheldon, a best-selling novelist recovering from a car crash in rural Colorado. Kathy Bates then delivers an Oscar-winning performance as Annie Wilkes, Paul's self-described number one fan, who rescues him only to hold him captive when she discovers he has killed off her favourite character. And as Paul attempts to write his way back to safety, Annie's mental instability escalates through scenes of chilling manipulation and tension. After that, we had the track Stand By Me from the film of the same name, and that was performed by Benny King. Stand By Me was released before Misery. It was released in 1986, and it's an adaptation of a Stephen King novella. Stephen King, known for his very long books once he gets into horror, but this is quite a short one. A coming-of-age drama which follows four young boys, played by Will Wheaton, River Phoenix, Corey Feldman, and Jerry O'Connell. And they're on a journey through the Pacific Northwest to find the body of a missing boy. And along the way, they confront personal challenges and dream of futures beyond their small town's confines. And their adventure strengthens their friendship, tests their resilience, and each boy carrying burdens that only the group's loyalty alleviates. And Kiefer Sutherland, in a sinister role, which kind of mirrors a similar energy to what he had in A Few Good Men, also pops up in Stand By Me. Next, I'm going to turn to two of the most iconic 80s and 90s romantic comedies, one which is directed by Rob Reiner and one in which he stars. I mentioned that he got his break acting in the sitcom. Let me just see if I've got the title of it right, because I've never seen All in the Family. I was going to say All by the Family. All in the Family. And he took on a small supporting role in Sleepless in Seattle, where he plays Tom Hanks, whose character is Sam. He plays one of his friends. So to kind of reference or honor some of his acting as well,

Stand By Your Man by Tammy Wynette there, taken from Sleepless in Seattle. And before that we had Love Is Here to Stay by Harry Connick Jr., taken from When Harry Met Sally. So a double bill of romantic comedies that Rob Reiner was involved in. Taking on the role of director for When Harry Met Sally, which was released in 1989. This is a romantic comedy which stars Billy Crystal as Harry Burns and Meg Ryan as Sally Albright. And they meet as college graduates sharing a road trip, very similar in some ways to The Sure Thing. So they share a road trip and question whether men and women can remain friends. And their relationship evolves through decades of chance encounters, misunderstandings and emotional revelations. And we've got lots of iconic moments from this film. We have the diner scene and candid conversations on love and romance, and the film examines timing, friendship and personal growth, and of course that big declaration at the New Year's Eve celebration as well, which I'd say a lot of people know by heart as well if they're fans of the film. And the second, Tammy Wynette there, Stand By Your Man from 1993, Sleepless in Seattle. So as I mentioned, this was not directed by Rob Reiner. He took on a small supporting role as the character Jay, opposite Tom Hanks. So he plays his friend. So Nora Ephron directing this bittersweet romantic comedy, Tom Hanks starring as Sam Baldwin, a widower whose son Jonah calls a radio show to find his father a new partner on Christmas Eve. And across the country, we have Meg Ryan playing Annie Reed. So collaborating again with Rob Reiner in some capacity. You can see that a lot of the same actors do feature in a lot of his films. So he obviously has very strong personal relationships outside of work with the people that obviously love working with him and revisiting projects with him. So Meg Ryan stars as Annie Reed, a Baltimore writer who falls in love with Sam's voice and story despite never meeting him. And driven by a mix of hope and longing, Annie makes the journey to Seattle, arriving at the Empire State Building on Valentine's Day in a cinematic finale. So I think I've time maybe to squeeze in two more. The 80s and 90s really were when Rob Reiner shined the most in terms of critical and box office success. Box office in the 90s, as we've stressed, a lot of his films in the 80s didn't become successful until they were released on video and had TV repeat screenings. The 90s, very successful, bit of a downturn then in the 2000s, but I've picked out tracks from two films that he directed in the early 2000s. I'm going to start with Alex and Emma, which is released in 2003. So this is a romantic comedy which stars Luke Wilson as Alex Sheldon, a struggling novelist desperate to finish his book and pay off a dangerous debt. And he hires Kate Hudson's Emma Dinsmore to help by transcribing his dictated semi-autobiographical manuscript. And as Alex pours his heart into the story, Emma and Alex fall for each other through literary collaboration, and the unfolding real-life romance mirrors the book's own narrative. So I'm going to play a track from this by Nora Jones, and then we'll play it, hopefully, if we have time, with our final track. But anyway, this is a track called Those Sweet Words by Nora Jones.

track Those Sweet Words by Norah Jones, taken from the soundtrack to Alex and Emma, which was released in 2003. So to round out our show on director Rob Reiner, I'm going to play a track by John Mayer, which was taken from the soundtrack to The Bucket List, which was released in 2007. And this is a comedic drama which follows two terminally ill men. So we've Edward Cole, played by Jack Nicholson, so collaborating again post A Few Good Men with Rob Reiner. And he is a wealthy hospital magnate. And we have character Chambers, Morgan Freeman, a technical and mechanic and family man, as they form a bond in the cancer ward. And motivated to live life to the fullest before they die, they embark on a global road trip to complete a list of things they've always wanted to do. From extreme adventures to heartfelt emotional moments, their journey becomes one of redemption, friendship, and personal revelation. So to play out, you're going to hear a track by John Mayer called Say. Next week, I'm going to be looking at an actor. So I can't believe I haven't done this show yet, but we're going to look at actor Al Pacino next week. So hopefully you can join me then on Sunday 1 to 2. Have a lovely week. And this is John Mayer with the song Say to play us out today.

Good afternoon and welcome. This is Living the Blues here on Cork City Community Radio. My name is Nick Hoffman and I'm broadcasting live from the heart of Cork City in the Lee River Delta on Cork City Community Radio at 100.5 FM and online at cr.ie. I present this show on Saturday afternoons between 4 and 5, and over the next 59 minutes I'll be playing a mix of the best, modern and classic blues. Well, this is the second Saturday of June, and as you may remember, I started a series recently that I'm calling Second Saturday, where I play music by blues artists whose names all start with the same randomly selected letter. In previous shows, I focused on artists with names that start with the letters R, G, and C. Well, for today's show, the letter I have randomly selected is A. So I've been back down in the blues vault here at Cork City Community Radio, rummaging around and digging out lots of great tunes for you by those artists. And I have so much music to play, I will get right to it and start the show with Alger Texas Alexander and his song, Range in My Kitchen Blues.

I'm gonna get Miss New York woman to burn my coal and wood. I'm gonna get my New York woman to burn my coal and wood. I've got a brand new skillet. Gonna get me a brand new lad. I've got a brand new skillet. Gonna get me a brand new lad. Gonna get me a New York woman for to grind my southern bread.

gonna get me a New York woman for to blend my southern bread. Now, Lordy Jimmy, what am I to do?

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Thanks for joining me here this Saturday afternoon, where I am playing blues by artists whose names start with the letter A. So I open the show with Alger Texas Alexander and the Range in My Kitchen Blues. He was a blues man from Texas, hence his nickname, and his recording career began in 1927, and it continued into the 1930s with him recording songs for OK and Vocalion Records. The track I opened with dates from about 1928. And after Alexander, I played Shake Shake Baby by an artist called Archibald. His real name was John Leon Gross, and he was a blues pianist who recorded a number of songs for Imperial Records in the early 1950s, including the track we just heard. Now, a reminder, if you would like to get in touch with me here at the station, maybe to suggest an idea for the show or just to say hi, please feel free to contact me by text or WhatsApp. The number here is 085-124-1616. Next up, I have a couple of female artists for you. Here's Aura Alexander with You Got to Save That Thing.

right way. Boys, that's the end of you. I say Chicago's tight, and I know I'm right.

I didn't say don't dispose of your shoes. I

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1: This is Living the Blues on Cork City Community Radio 100.5 FM and online at cr.ie. Thanks again for joining me here this Saturday afternoon, where I'm playing blues by artists whose names start with the letter A. We just heard Moselle Alderson with her song Tight in Chicago, which she recorded in 1930, a year after the Great Depression started, so you can imagine that things were tight around. Alderson was a blues singer who was active in the 20s and 30s, recording tracks for several labels, including Black Patty Records, Brunswick Records, Arc, and Vocalion. Before her, I played You've Got to Save That Thing by Aura Alexander. Little is known about her life outside music, but she was a recording artist, active in the 1930s, and the track we heard was recorded in 1931. Of course, today is the second Saturday of June, so this show is another installment of my second Saturday series, where I focus the show on blues musicians and bands whose names start with the same letter of the alphabet. So today I'm focusing on artists whose names start with the letter A. In that vein, here is Johnny Adams with his very passionate rendition of Reconsider Me.

That was Joe August with Everything Happens at Night, recorded in 1961. He was a blues singer and songwriter from Louisiana who performed and recorded after the 1940s, going as Mr. Google Eyes or sometimes simply Mr. G. When he was a child, his grandmother started him singing in the choir of the family's church, but she and August's mother were against him getting into music, especially the blues. He later recalled, "My grandmother said I'd be working for the devil, so they wouldn't buy me an instrument. I wanted a set of drums. Everybody in the neighborhood had a horn or a saxophone. The next best thing I had was my voice, so that was my instrument." Before him, I played a cover of Reconsider Me by Johnny Adams. He was another singer from Louisiana, and his repertoire included blues, jazz, and gospel music. His version of Reconsider Me, which was recorded and released in 1969, became his biggest hit, reaching number 8 on the R&B chart and number 28 on the pop chart. As I mentioned earlier, today's episode is another installment of the Second Saturday series, where I focus the show on blues musicians whose names start with the same letter of the alphabet. So for today's show, I randomly selected the letter A. So we're going to keep the ball rolling now with the very excited Hoyt Axton and his song, Bring Your Lovin', which should sound familiar to anyone who's a fan of Imelda May.

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You're listening to Living the Blues on Cork City Community Radio. I'm Nick Hoffman. Thanks for joining me here this afternoon where I'm playing blues by artists whose names start with the letter A. We just heard Get Lost, a 1955 track from the Rhythm Aces. They were an R&B harmony group that formed a few years before in 1950. Before that, we heard Hoyt Axton with his song Bring Your Lovin' from 1964. He was a singer, songwriter, guitarist, and actor who became prominent in the 1960s, establishing himself on the West Coast as a folk singer. But he was also a prolific character actor, and he had many film and television roles to his credit, often playing a father figure in films, including The Black Stallion and Gremlins. Now I'm going to play Woodrow Adams next with The Last Time, but I'm just going to pause here for station identification.

the line. 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'Cause she's a dirty mosquito, a robber and a cheater, slipping into the dozen.

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0: You're listening to Living the Blues. I'm Nick Hoffman, and I'm broadcasting live from the heart of Cork City down in the Lee River Delta on Cork City Community Radio. 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The station also has an Android app in the Google Play Store that you can download. With that, you can listen to our live broadcasts, or you can listen back to recordings of shows that you might have missed. We just heard a song from called The Twelves by James Kokomo Arnold from 1935. He was a left-handed slide guitarist from Georgia, and he got his nickname Kokomo in 1934 after releasing a version of the old original Kokomo Blues for Decca Records. That was a cover of a Scrapper Blackwell blues song about the city of Kokomo, Indiana. Before that, we heard Woodrow Adams singing about The Last Time. He was a Delta blues guitarist and harmonica player from Mississippi who was active from the 40s into the 1960s. Though he started playing music at an early age, he did not begin his recording career until the age of 35. Unfortunately, none of his recordings had much commercial success initially, but in recent years, his music has reached a wider audience and has received renewed interest. Next up is Pink Anderson.
1: Just wanna tell you about a man named Coons. Home is in Tennessee. He made his living stealing chickens.

Well, the police hired him an automobile, a purpose to chase old Coon. He running from 6 o'clock in the morning till 7 in the afternoon. That pop-eyed man, he run so fast till fire came from his heel. He burned up the cotton and he scorched the corn.

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All the people that came for miles around to see the man was dead. They telegram down south to his mother. She's all carried away in tears. She walked in the house, opened up the coffin lid, and that fool had

This man was on the Titanic ship, and it was sinking down. Sitting out on a tile, with his head hung down. When this boy jumped overboard, everybody said he was a fool. And about 3 minutes after that, he was shooting dice over in Liverpool. He said, I'm a trash.

This boy, he went to the spring one day to get a pail of water. The distance the rascal had to go was about 2 miles and a quarter. He got there and got a water. When he started back, he stumbled and fell down. But he went to the house and got him another bucket, caught the water before it hit the ground. Now you know he was a

0: 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Thanks for joining me here this afternoon, where I'm playing blues by musicians whose names start with the letter A as part of my Second Saturday series. I just played the Iceman Blues by Tom Arquia. He was a saxophone player from Texas, and he was musically active from the 40s into the 1960s, with that track released in 1948. Before that, we heard Pink Anderson with Travelin' Man. He was a blues guitarist from South Carolina whose career went from the 30s into the 60s. But a fun fact is that Syd Barrett of the English rock band Pink Floyd created the band's name by combining the first names of Pink Anderson and a North Carolina blues man called Floyd Council. Apparently he had noticed the names in the liner notes of a 1962 album by Blind Boy Fuller.
1: Cork City.
0: Don't worry, I've got more blues for you this afternoon. Here's Billy Boy Arnold with Been Gone Too Long.

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That was Luther Allison with Part-Time Love. He came from Arkansas, but his family moved to Chicago when he was 12, and there he took up guitar. By 1957, he started a band initially called The Rolling Stones, but this was changed to The Four Jivers. Blues legend Freddie King soon took Allison under his wing, and his musical career took off from there. That track, Part-Time Love, comes from his 1974 album, Luther's Blues. Before that, I played Been Gone Too Long by Billy Boy Arnold. He is a self-taught blues harmonica player from Chicago, and he's worked with blues legends like Bo Diddley, Otis Rush, Earl Hooker, Howlin' Wolf, and Muddy Waters. Now we're headed to the end of the show as we come up to 5 o'clock, and Anastasia will join us then for her show, The Departure Gates. But before then, I will play a couple of more blues tracks for you. We can't have a show about blues artists whose names start with the letter A without mentioning the Allman Brothers, of course. I'm going to play three of their tracks now. First, the Allman Brothers Band with Ain't Wastin' Time No More from their 1972 album, Eat a Peach. Then we'll hear Duane Allman playing the song Happily Married Man. And I'll finish with his brother Greg Allman singing I Love the Life I Live from his 2017 album, Southern Blood. Thanks again for joining me on the show today. I hope you've enjoyed the blues I've been playing. Have a great weekend, and I'll talk to you again next week.

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0: November, good afternoon to you. Welcome along. 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